0: goddess of heroic behavior, Epaphrodite, the goddess of love and lust, Morpheus, the god of dreams, Poseidon, the god of sinking ships. No, not really. That was some movie about the Poseidon. Forget it. That was actually the goddess of storms and earthquakes. And then finally there was Nike, the goddess of shoes. We know that for sure, okay? So all these various deities were there. And so Paul just kind of taking it in. He's walking around the city. He's absorbing the culture. And now he begins his message in Acts 17, starting in verse 16. We read, and I'm reading from the New Living Translation. When Paul was waiting for them at Athens, he was deeply troubled by all the idols he saw everywhere in the city. He went to the synagogue to debate with the Jews and the God-fearing Gentiles and spoke daily in the public square to all who happened to be there. And he had a debate with some of the Epicurean and Stoic philosophers. Then he told them about Jesus and his resurrection. And they said, "This babbler has picked up some strange ideas." Others said, "He's pushing some foreign religion." Then they took him to the Council of Philosophers, also known as the Areopagus, and said, "Come and tell us more about this new religion. You're saying some rather startling things, and we want to know what it's all about." It should be explained that the Athenians, as well as the foreigners in Athens, seem to spend all of their time discussing the latest ideas. So Paul, standing before the council, addressed them as follows. "Men of Athens, I notice you're very religious. If you were to give this statement today, you would say, 'A people of America, I see that you're into spirituality.'" That's effectively what he was saying. "And I was walking among your many altars, and one of them had this inscription on it, 'To an unknown God.' You've been worshiping him without knowing who he is, and now I wish to tell you about him." That's a powerful text, and we'll stop there. You know, we live in a unique time in American history. Our culture, our nation, is a lot more like Mars Hill than any other time. Mars Hill was the place where the philosophers would speak and trade in the latest ideas of the time. They were a completely secular culture. We're becoming more of a secular culture. So this is the audience, if you will, that Paul is addressing in his day. As verse 21 says, they spent all their time discussing the latest ideas. Sort of like an ABC religion. ABC, anything but Christ.
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1: Well, today we're discussing the challenge of reaching our world for Christ. Pastor Greg's message is titled, "How to Reach Our Culture with the Gospel."
0: You know, people will talk about anything. "Oh, I believe in this, and I believe in a little bit of that, and I believe in some of this other thing, or I just made up a bunch of stuff, and this is what I believe now." And so here's Paul now with this challenge that's not unlike the challenge you and I face every day. How do we reach a culture like this? How do we connect to people like this? How do we tell them about Jesus Christ? Because really, as the Bible says, there's nothing new under the sun. Ecclesiastes says, history merely repeats itself. It's all been done before. Nothing under the sun is truly new. How true is that? It's just a repeat of it in a new way. So things are not as different today as you think they are. I think these first century principles apply to us in the 21st century. So how can we be better communicators in the time in which we live? Point number one, effective communication begins with a burden. Effective communication begins with a burden. Look at verse 16. While Paul was waiting for them in Athens, he was greatly distressed that the city was full of idols. He was greatly distressed the city was full of idols. The word used here for distress means seizure, spasm, or outburst. So this is a visible reaction from Paul. You know, if you're upset by something, someone might say, hey, don't have a seizure, man. Paul was kind of having a spiritual seizure. He was just grieved to see the absence of the living God and in his place every conceivable substitute. And I wonder if you ever feel that way. I know I do. You know, when I look at a news site, it's so frustrating to me to see the evil in the world, the horrible things that people do to people, the wrong ideas that people fall for, the tragedy of so many human lives. And then we look at all these idols, all these false gods. I would say for us today, for us, celebrities are false gods. You know, what are they up to? What's the latest thing? What did they just post? Oh, wow, look at how they look here. And they're using all these filters. They don't even look like the people they are. And I think people sort of put these people on pedestals and these ideologies, etc. But I want you to remember something. When you look at people doing godless things, they are not the enemy. The devil is the enemy. I think we forget this sometimes. And sometimes even in our world of politics, you know, we get really worked up. They're so evil. They're so bad. Okay, hold on now. Here's what the Bible teaches. They are a sinner under the captive of Satan. Now, granted, they're doing evil things. What they're doing is wrong, but we're not supposed to hate sinners. We're supposed to love sinners. Hate the sin, sure, but love the sinners. Don't forget, Jesus was called the friend of sinners. 2 Timothy 2:26 says, pray that they'll come to their senses and escape from the devil's trap, for they've been held captive by him to do whatever he wants. Don't forget, you used to be one of them. How were you reached? By someone yelling at you? By someone hating you? No, I'm sure it was the love of God that got through to you, right? Someone show God's love. Satan is the enemy. Sinners are not the enemy. They're under his control, and we're praying that they'll be set free. You know, it's interesting, the phrase that Paul uses, therefore, people being held captive, it means they're caught alive. Caught alive. The only other time that phrase is used in the New Testament is when Jesus says, follow me and I'll make you a fisher of men, or a better translation would be, follow me and you will catch men alive. So here's the choice. They can either be caught alive by the devil, if you will, or caught alive by Christ through our evangelistic efforts. Bringing me to my second point, Paul was culturally relevant. He was culturally relevant. It's called reading the room. Paul quotes one of their secular philosophers to build a bridge to his audience. He says, I want to talk to you about the unknown God. I notice that you're very religious. Or as I said, we might say today, you're into spirituality. So, you know, this is a great way to start. And I do this all the time. You know, I do this when I preach. I do this one-on-one. I try to find a little bridge to walk over with the person I'm speaking to. I have a book called Lennon, Dylan, Alice, and Jesus. Now, I know that's a weird name for a book, okay? So, you know, I've done some other biographies on Johnny Cash, Steve McQueen, Billy Graham. So this one is about these rock stars that are known by many people and what happened in their lives spiritually. And the co-author I work with and I were able to dig up some really interesting things about people that are in the public eye who actually encountered Christ. I'm not saying all of these people are Christians. Some of them are, some of them aren't. But basically, my premise of this book is to show that no one is beyond the reach of God. So here's like John Lennon as an example. Of course, part of the Beatles. And everyone thinks John Lennon was the most antichrist guy that ever lived. Because after all, he wrote the song Imagine. Imagine there's no heaven, no hell below you, above you only sky, etc. He said, we're more popular than Jesus, speaking of the Beatles. Well, some things happened toward the end of Lennon's life many people don't know about. And that was a moment in his life where he actually professed faith in Jesus Christ. Now, granted, it did not last, but I explore that. What actually happened to this guy? And there's a lot of other things in there that you'll learn about people that have come to Christ. And I also deal with present day pop stars as well, many of whom have made professions of faith. I start the book with these words. There'll be three surprises when we get to heaven. Number one, some of the people we thought would be there won't be there. Number two, some of the people we never thought would be there will be there. Number three, we'll be there. So, because sometimes people misunderstand, I think, when I do things like that. Why are you talking to that person? And why are you doing this film here? And what is this all about? I'm trying to build bridges. I don't want to just talk to Christians. I want to talk to non-believers and tell them about Christ. Because someone did that for me. They came to my high school campus and they shared the gospel and kind of entered my weird little world. And I heard it and I understood it and I believed. And I want to do that for other people as well.

0: Good insight from Pastor Greg Laurie today here on A New Beginning. And he comes back to close our study time in prayer in just a moment. Now, Pastor Greg mentioned his book, Lennon, Dylan, Alice, and Jesus. 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Just click the store icon at the top of the page. Lennon, Dylan, Alice, and Jesus. You'll find it's a fascinating read. But listen, if you've never come into a relationship with the Lord, we'd invite you to do that today. It's just too important to put it off. Pastor Greg, what would you say to the listener who wants to make that change right now?
1: What I would say is he's only a prayer away, which means if you will call upon the name of the Lord right now through prayer, he will hear your prayer and answer your prayer. Listen, if you want Jesus Christ to come into your life, if you want him to forgive you of your sin, if you want to know that you'll go to heaven when you die, just pray this prayer right now after me. Just pray, Lord Jesus, I know that I'm a sinner, but I know that you're the Savior who died on the cross for my sin and rose again from the dead. I turn from my sin now, and I choose to follow you from this moment forward as my Savior and Lord, as my God and my friend. In Jesus' name I pray. Amen.
0: 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Well, Pastor Greg, we're excited to make available your new book called What Every Growing Christian Needs to Know. Now, we're likely speaking to someone who genuinely loves God, but feels stuck in the same exact spiritual rut they were in last year. You know, what does spiritual growth actually look like for the typical believer trying to juggle work and kids and bills and laundry and traffic and life, you know?
1: Yeah, life. That's right. Well, that's a great question. And I would say that we need to understand that the Bible says the just shall live by faith. It doesn't say the just shall live by feeling. Our feelings can mislead us. We can have highs and lows. Sometimes we don't feel so good, but we need to discipline ourselves to do certain things that will help us to grow spiritually. And we just keep walking forward, put one foot in front of the other. And I know we feel we're so busy. We'll say, I don't have time for the Bible, but you have time for television. You have time for podcasts. You have time for doom scrolling on your phone. You have time for a lot of things. The reality is you make time for what matters to you. So make time for the Word of God. So I talk about that and a whole lot more in a new book that I've written called What Every Growing Christian Needs to Know. And we talk about those disciplines, those things that every Christian needs to keep in play in their life to be balanced spiritually and to continue in their spiritual growth. And so we want to send you this book for your gift of any size. Let me explain that for a moment, because we could obviously just offer it for sale. But the reason we say for your gift of any size is because we don't want anyone to say, well, I can't afford that and I can't have a copy now. No, we'll get you a copy. Whatever you send, we'll send you a copy in return. But there's somebody else that would say, well, I can afford that and I can afford to give extra so more people could get a copy. That's great. We appreciate that. And we take any resources we receive from these special offers that we make available to our listeners. and we use them to continue on in our ministry. And we teach the Word of God. You already know that if you listen to A New Beginning. If you're a new listener, welcome. Glad to have you aboard. And then also we proclaim the gospel on this program, as you know, and we constantly, what we call, throw the net, which means we give people the opportunity to accept Christ. We lead people in prayer. And Dave, as you know, we have thousands of people pray this prayer with us each and every year. I can't tell you how many times I've met people who never took the time to write us, who will tell me in person, I was listening to your radio show and I asked Christ to come into my life. So, man, I just love that. And maybe that's happened to you. And by the way, if it has happened to you, if you have come to Christ listening to A New Beginning, there's actually a special number set up that you can call and we'll record your story and we just might play it on the air for the other folks. So what is that number, Dave? Do you know?
0: Yeah, it's 866-871-1144. And that's a special number just to record your comments, not to request this book. Again, 866-871-1144.
1: 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Again, it's called What Every Growing Christian Needs to Know. Dave, tell them how to get a copy.
0: Yeah, it's easy to do. 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
1: Let's pray. Now, Father, use us to be your light in this dark world. There are so many people that don't know you. They don't know anything about you, and that seems like a bad thing, but in some ways, it could be a good thing because there's no preconceived notions. They're kind of like a blank slate. And we have the answer, the powerful Word of God, the life-changing message of Jesus Christ. Lord, we want to give that message to as many people as possible. We commit ourselves to you now. In Jesus' name we pray. Amen.
2: 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So there's one that will work with your Sunday schedule. And if you don't have the free Harvest Plus app yet, what are you waiting for? It is the only place to catch the latest episode of the Greg Laurie Show, where Pastor Greg interviews personalities like Dennis Quaid, Chuck Swindoll, Daryl Strawberry, and so many more. And like I said, it is free on the Harvest Plus app, and it's available in all major app stores. Katie Evans with you on a terrific Tuesday evening. Happy birthday to my fiancé. We are going to be going out to dinner again with his family this weekend. He and I, we went to Knott's Berry Farm over the weekend to celebrate because neither of us had been in such a long time. It was such a good time. I forgot how much fun it is. We didn't go on too many rides. We're not big ride people, but we were like, you know what? Let's go. We got to meet Snoopy. That was fun. Of course, had some berries as you do at Knott's Berry Farm. You know, the jam. Fried chicken. So good. Such a fun weekend. And you know what? I'm sure we'll have just as much fun this weekend.
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7: 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Hey, it's Pastor Scott. What I'm learning is how to not snore, and I'm learning that because I've snored terribly, and it's caused my wife not to sleep, and it's a reflection of sleep apnea, which it turns out I have, and it's dangerous, which I hate to learn about it, but there are about 177 different ailments that it can cause, including real bad ones like stroke, dementia, Alzheimer's, heart disease, hypertension, all kinds of things. So I went to go see Dr. Eddie Simon. He has been devoting 30 years of his life to solving sleep apnea issues. And I went to him and he created this device. I call it the miracle device. I put it in my mouth at night. I got used to this, by the way, on my second night. And it just carefully pulls my jaw forward at night. And what that does is it opens up my air passage. So not only am I not suffering from the apnea, but I stopped snoring. And my wife loves it. I love it. I feel great. No snoring and no sleep apnea. I urge you to give him a call. 800-92-SMILE, that's 800-927-6453, or go to tmjexpert.com.
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12: Yes, in life, as you know, there's many good things, like a beautiful sunrise or a sunset. A nice vacation to Hawaii is, you know, it's pretty hard to hate that. But especially now, not all things are good. Everything has changed. To the worse, I should say. Everywhere we turn, there are more restrictions being implemented to what we do. And what do? They restrict us. Yes, without question, there are a lot of things right now that are simply not good. Now, as you know, we're going to use that as a backdrop because our last three messages in our study through the book of Genesis, we have looked at the creation of all things, and it was all good. God simply spoke everything that we know into existence. But now here today, as we continue our study, we'll consider three points in light of our title, Something Wasn't Good. Our first point will be a day of rest. Yes, God instituted a day of rest and that we should have that too. Number two, a look back as we have a little refresher course on the creation. And number three, a suitable helper. So let's look at our first point, a day of rest, as we read together, picking up from where we left off last time. We'll start chapter 2. And we'll look at verse 1. It says, thus the heavens and the earth were completed, and all their hosts. And by the seventh day, God completed his work which he had done, and he rested on the seventh day from all of his work which he had done. Then God blessed the seventh day and sanctified it, because in it he rested from all his work which God had created and made. Well, we'll stop there just for a moment. Yes, the heavens and the earth were completed. And then it says in verse 1, and all their hosts. Now, this could very well include all of the universe. The Hebrew word for hosts in the original Hebrew language refers to stars. We see the same word being used in the book of Deuteronomy, chapter 4, verse 19, where it says, and beware not to lift up your eyes to heaven and see the sun, the moon, and the stars, and all the host of heaven. There's that word again. And be drawn away and worship them and serve them, those which the Lord your God has allotted to all the peoples under the whole heaven. So he's talking about all the stars, galaxies and what have you. He created it all. Yes, as we have already studied, God spoke the very creation into existence. He created it out of nothing. And he did it all in six literal 24-hour days. Yes, the yom, as he said, a 24-hour period. He did it in 6 days, and it was completed, meaning God declared that it was finished. It wasn't like when we start a project and never finish the project. See, God started it. He finished it. It had a beginning. It had an end. All of these things, and don't miss what God did on the seventh day. He kicked back. He had a little bit of rest time. Obviously, God himself wasn't weary from all the work. He just was instituting a day of rest for each and every one of us. He did it to model for us that we need rest. God wanted to establish and to demonstrate what a healthy work cycle for humanity is. That there is a time for work and there is a time for rest. The Sabbath was made for man, not the opposite. As you know, the religious leaders were always on Jesus about the Sabbath day. Why is that? Because Jesus would heal people on the Sabbath. And the leaders thought, well, this is wrong. And Jesus said, well, wait a second. If you walk outside and your donkey fell into a pit, would you not help your donkey get out of the pit? Would you not help a sheep get out of a pit? You know, it's like, why is it wrong for me to heal someone who's sick on the Sabbath day? For they were thinking, oh, well, that's some kind of work. But yet they did the very same thing themselves with their own animals. But Jesus says it's not work when you're healing the sick. It's not work when you're cleansing someone of their own sin. Jesus said in Mark 2:27, the Sabbath was made for man, not man for the Sabbath. Yes, God created us, and he knew that all work and no rest was not good for you and for me. And I'm here to say he was right. As you know, it was part of the curse that we have to work in the first place. And we will get into that a lot more in our next study. But understand, we as a people need rest. Not the kind of rest that maybe some might want, which is to never work again. Yes, I'd like to retire by the age of 21 so I can just rest, okay? No, if it was up to us, we might just want to go on a constant vacation for the rest of our life, always needing a break. Yet, as many of us have already figured out in life, idle time is not always our best friend. In fact, it's rarely our friend. And the more time that we get off, the more that we want. And that's where many people will get into trouble. It's in those times of leisure, in those times when we don't have anything to do, is when the enemy will step in and he will tempt us. And we will find ourselves vulnerable to those areas of weakness. Yes, it's like that's what happened to King David, remember? All the kings went out to battle, but King David stayed home and was kicking back. And that's when he got into whole trouble with Bathsheba. He should have been out there with his men on the battlefield, but instead he was kicking back and it led to sin. I know for me, and I'll just speak for myself, I always do my best when I'm busy. It leaves me less time to get into trouble. But we still need time where we can just rest, though. So there has to be a balance somewhere in there. It was Shirley Conran that said this quote, "I make no secret of the fact that I would rather lie on the sofa than sweep beneath it," end quote. I like what King Solomon said. He was the wisest man to ever live on planet Earth, and he authored the book of Proverbs along with the book of Ecclesiastes. And he said this in Ecclesiastes 5:18. He says, "Here is what I have seen to be good and fitting." So here's the wisest man in the world, and he's saying, "I have found this out to be a good thing." He goes on to say about his good thing. He says, "It's good for a man to eat and to drink and enjoy oneself and one's labor in which he toils under the sun. For during the few years of his life, which God has given him, for this is his reward." Yes, what he's saying is it's good and it's fitting. That means it's a beautiful thing. He's saying, King Solomon, wisest man, is saying, it's a beautiful thing to work hard and enjoy the fruit of your labor. Nothing like working hard and being able to buy something that you really like and enjoy that thing. You worked hard, you earned it. Go out to dinner. Do an overnighter. You know, take up a hobby. There's nothing wrong with just enjoying life. Yet, it's important to have a healthy balance as long as we keep the Lord first in all things. And how is the best way to keep that proper balance? It's by making sure that we always make time for the Lord every single day. It's having that time of devotion. It's setting time aside before you get on to everything else. Look, I have a motorcycle. In fact, I have motorcycles, plural. And it's like I like riding them, but I don't ride them all the time. In fact, I don't ride them that often. But when I do go out and ride, it's always a blessing. You just get out there in the wind, and it's a blessing to go out and ride. Now, I'd actually like to ride a little bit more than I do, but I don't have time to really do it. But when I do go out, I enjoy it. You know, it was Chuck Swindoll talking about the balance of having devotions in your life. He said this quote, "In place of exhaustion and spiritual fatigue, God will give us rest. All he asks that is we come into him, that we spend a little time thinking about him, meditating on him, talking to him, listening in silence, occupying ourselves with him, totally and thoroughly lost in the hiding place of his presence," end quote. Charles Swindoll's he's been known as the Prince of Preachers, like Charles Spurgeon was. I mean, he's just an unbelievable teacher, but it's like you need to have time with God. You need to meditate on what he says. You need to sit down and read his word, not just like, hey, I got to go out and do my hobby, so let me like try to blow in 5 minutes of the word, and you do some Evelyn Wood speed reading and you get nothing out of it. You ever done that before? You know, I sat down, yes, what'd you do today? I read 5 chapters of the Bible. Oh yeah, what was he talking about? I have no idea. Okay, but I read 5 chapters, okay? You're better off to read 1 chapter and to slow down, think about what he's saying. What is he saying here? What does it mean? And more importantly, what does it mean to me? What does it mean to me? Yes, you know, which brings up our second point, a look back. We're going to get a little rehearsal of what we read in the first chapter. He says here in Genesis chapter 2, verse 4, he says, this is the account of the heavens and the earth, which were they were created in that day that the Lord God had made the heavens and earth. He says, now no shrub of the field was yet on the earth, and no plant of the field had yet sprouted. For the Lord God had sent rain upon the earth, and there was no man to cultivate the ground. But a mist used to come, and it would rise from the earth and water the whole surface of the ground. Then the Lord God formed man of the dust from the ground, and he breathed into his nostrils the breath of life. And man became a living being. So now he's filling in some of the details that he didn't quite give us all in chapter 1. Now the Lord God planted a garden towards the east in Eden, and there he placed man whom he had formed out of the ground. And the Lord caused the growth to grow every tree that is pleasing in the sight and good for food. And the tree of life was also in the midst of the garden, and the tree of knowledge of good and evil. Verse 10. Now a river flowed out of Eden to water the garden, and from there it divided and became four rivers. So it came out of the Garden of Eden and divided into four rivers. Verse 11. The name of the first is Pishon, and it flowed around the whole land of Havilah, where there is gold, and the gold of the land is good. The bedellium and the onyx stone are there. And the name of the second river is Gihon, and it flows around the whole land of Cush. And the name of the third river is the Tigris, and it flows east of Assyria. And the fourth river is the Euphrates. Okay, we'll stop there for a minute. A lot of information. So first we have a quick summary with a few more details of what we looked at in detail in chapter 1. Now at the end of day 2 from the creation, there was a heavy mist that would hydrate the earth, we're told. This is before God established a hydrologic cycle that he created later, where water would evaporate from the oceans up into the clouds. Then through the wind currents that are currently on our planet Earth here, they would circle the globe, and those clouds would disperse the water through rain on the face of the planet. What a great way to hydrate the planet. You evaporate water out of the oceans into the clouds, catches into the clouds in the air, gets the wind currents, and it takes it all around all the areas of land, and it disperses rain. Again, it's called the hydrologic system. Now, that system was not discovered by man, or man didn't figure it out until 100 BC. And that's where God spoke this in one of the oldest recorded books of the entire Bible. It's the book of Job. So man didn't discover it till 100 BC. But hundreds of years before that,

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2: We were already told that God made man in his own image in chapter 1, verse 26 and 27. Yet now, here in chapter 2, we're given even more details of how God actually did create man. Let's read it again here. He said in verse 7, he says that the Lord God formed man out of the dust of the ground, and he breathed into his nostrils the breath of life, and man became a living being. Isn't it odd how if someone dies and they're just laying on the ground, they'll just deteriorate and go right back into the ground. They come from the dust of the earth. It goes right back to the dust of the earth. You leave a body out in the middle of the woolly bushes long enough, it'll just decompose all the way back right into the ground once again. But why can't man just take a bunch of dirt and create another man from that? Oh, there's a lot more to it than that, as you know. Notice this little analogy that he uses here, that we were created from the dirt, puts a whole new meaning to Jeremiah chapter 18. I remember the first time that I read Jeremiah 18, it really struck my heart, because this is what he said. He goes, God told Jeremiah to go down to the potter's house, and there I will announce my words to you. So then Jeremiah went down to the potter's house, and there he was making something on the wheel. But the vessel that he was making of clay was spoiled in the hand of the potter. So he remade it into another vessel as it pleased the potter to make. Then the word of the Lord came to me saying, can I not, O house of Israel, deal with you like the potter does, declares the Lord? Behold, like the clay in the potter's hand, so are you in my hand, O house of Israel. So listen, think about this. It's like God made us from the dust of the earth, breathed his life into us. Now he gives us an analogy in Jeremiah chapter 18 to go down to the potter's house. Now, I used to be in the ceramics when I was in high school. I got into it and I took it for a couple different years, and I would throw all kinds of stuff on the wheel. It was just, I enjoyed it. I liked it. It was one of those classes I kind of excelled in. And so this meant a lot to me when I was reading this, because I think a lot of us, when we come to know the Lord, you're kind of thinking, at least I was, like, look, who am I? Like, you know, who am I that you could ever use me? And I remember I was just going through that phase of my life. I'm like 19 years old and like, who the heck am I? And, you know, how could God ever use a person like me? I barely made it through high school. I've just got all these problems. And, you know, what could God ever do with someone like me? Then one day I'm reading through the book of Jeremiah and I get to chapter 18 and I get this analogy where he's to go down and watch this guy on the wheel. And he says he was making one thing and then he messed it up, so he made something else. See, that's the old thing. Like when you're working on the wheel, you're trying to throw this really beautiful vase and then it messes up and you make an ashtray. Okay. It's just like, okay, well, we're going to make something else here. And so, and I'm thinking this analogy is totally working with me, because I used to do that. I'd be making something really nice and all of a sudden it gets a little wobble. No! Ah! And it's back down and you make a bowl instead. So the point is, it's like I understood what he was saying here. And what was he trying to tell Jeremiah? Can't I do the same with you? Can I take you? You were going to be this and I want to make you this. Can I change what my desire was for you? And it's just like, you're like clay in the Father's hands. You know, maybe you had this desire to be this or this in your life. And God's like, no, I want you to be something else. Really? Yes, something different. So he's going to make something completely different in your life. Listen, that's what God does inside of us. But the thing that I recognize in here that really ministered to me was another thing. That God wants us in the midst of wherever he wants to redirect our life. He doesn't want you to lose your unique personality. Because every one of us are unique. Every one of us are different. Every one of us has our little quirkies and what have you. But God doesn't want you to lose that unique personality that you have. So I would think, boy, when I was in ceramics, I would sit there and they would have, like, you know, the regular clay, you know, brown clay. They had like white porcelain clay. They had red clay. There was a bunch of different kinds of clay that you could get.

0: Yeah, I always used the cheapest one because you had to buy it yourself. So I was always buying the cheapest clay. But the point was that there's multiple different kinds of clay. And what the Lord ministered to me as a 19-year-old reading Jeremiah 18 was this. I can change you into whatever I want you to be, but if I start with red clay, I'm going to end with red clay. If I start with brown clay, I'm going to end with brown clay. If I start with porcelain clay, I'm going to end with porcelain clay. The point was, God doesn't want us to lose who we are in the midst of us redirecting. God wants us to keep that unique personality that He's given to us. Yes, we were formed together. We were molded from the dust of the earth. Think about it. Before God breathed His life into the first man, he was just an empty, void, nothing but a shell. He was lifeless. He had nothing. He had not the ability to move. He had no intellect. He had no senses. Yet once God breathed His life into Adam, Adam then became a living being. He was alive. He was able to move. He was able to think. He had an intellect. He could now communicate. He had senses. And that's where all humanity starts. And that's why humanity can't go out with a bunch of dirt and scientists cannot make another human being. Do you know that it's there's like 3 billion cells in 1 square inch of just human skin? So if you took enough skin that would cover a postage stamp, there's 3 million cells in there. Think of how complex the human body is to make it move. Look, I can look behind my head. I have 2 fingers back here. No, whatever. Okay. But I can smell, I can hear, I can see, I can think, I can intellectually think about things and deduct things and reason things. All of these things, we can't make that. And man has tried to say that somehow, through millions of years, that intelligence just evolved inside of us. God says, you've made yourself a fool thinking something like that. Yes, we're born with the ability to live because God made it that way. Our hearts are beating inside of our chest with no batteries because God made it that way. Our lungs are able to breathe air all on their own because God made it that way. We can think, we can communicate, yet until we come into a relationship with Jesus, there is still a huge void right in the epicenter of our hearts and our lives. I wonder if there's anyone listening today that has a huge emptiness in the middle of their heart, a void inside. You tried to fill it with so many other things. Well, it's like no matter what you try to fill it with, you will always come up with the same result. Emptiness. We're told in Ecclesiastes 3:11 that God made everything appropriate in its time, and He has set eternity into our heart. And until we come into that relationship with God inside, we will never, ever, ever find satisfaction. The eternity is that meaning to life. It's a meaning of life. Why are we here? What is our purpose? Is there something more than what we've seen? Yes, we can never be realized until we come into that real and alive relationship with our Maker, the Creator of all things.
1: 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Thank you so much for joining us. 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
3: We're in a little bit of Bible study together right now. Hey, I am Katie Evans, and this is what my Bible study for myself earlier today, just, you know, doing a little bit on your own. That's what I was doing my lunch break, and it was 1 Timothy 6:17. It says, command those who are rich in this present world not to be arrogant, nor to put their hope in wealth, which is so uncertain, but to put their hope in God, who richly provides us with everything for our enjoyment. And I was sitting on that, ruminating on that, and you know, it's okay to have wealth. It's okay to be comfortable, but don't put your hope into that wealth. Don't be arrogant and think you're better than someone else because you've got more than them. But ultimately, we need to be putting our hope in God. And it reminded me of something my dad says. He's like, you know, I am wealthy in friends. I am wealthy in family. I am wealthy in happiness and health and love. And maybe not exactly those words, but that is what he says. And he reminded me, he's like, hey, you can be happy in what you've got. You can be happy with a lot, but you can also still be happy with a little.
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15: Welcome to Seculo. Will Haynes in studio as well. CeCe Hiles going to be joining us. A hot show for a Tuesday, Will, the day after Labor Day, September 8th, 2026.
17: That's right.
15: I'm back. I was gone for a week. People were saying, where were you?
17: And I gave them no answers.
15: You gave them no answers.
17: I like the mystery.
15: I don't tell people where I am.
17: That's right.
15: Hey, you know, you got to be safe. got to be safe out there, everybody. You know this. Phone lines are open for you at 1-800-684-3110, 1-800-684-3110. It is a very intense week. Obviously, towards the end of the week will be the 25th anniversary of the September 11th attacks. September 10th, we will have, obviously, the 1 year marking since the assassination of Charlie Kirk. But it doesn't stop the political wheels from turning. And we know this as we see all of the candidates really starting to rally towards the midterm elections. And then we know as soon as that is over, in just a matter of weeks, we will start rolling in to the 2028 presidential election. And there are some familiar faces already showing up, including ones that maybe a few years ago you said there'd be no chance. But now, who seems to be the friend of every podcaster, Hunter Biden, has shown up and said, maybe I'm going to be making my run in 2028, and I would not put it past him. And at the same time, he said, you know what? I think I'm going to release something, maybe a new product launch. And he said, I'm going to release a brand new crypto coin. That's right. You can get Hunter Biden's crypto coin starting tomorrow. And what's it called? It's called Laptop. That's right. So if you thought they were taking any of this seriously, Hunter Biden has named his own Bitcoin, essentially, his own cryptocurrency, Laptop, and it's coming tomorrow.
5: Well, it's very interesting at the timing of this. I wonder if the art sales have plummeted since his father left office. I would assume that that is the case. But yes, you brought it up. He's making the rounds. He's going on a lot of conservative podcasts. He seems to be friends with everyone again, in that world, as well as he's releasing this on September 9th. So what does it all mean as he goes on John Katsimatidis, Cat's Roundtable radio show, which is very, very well-known show, and hints at it being a candidate in 2028? We've got sound from that we'll play for you in the next segment. Is he joking? I don't think so. He may play it off that way, but the fact that it's even a question, it just shows what a bizarre world we're living in. That he, being the greatest liability for his father's presidency and reelection campaign, one of the greatest liabilities, then all of a sudden, he's considering running for the job himself. What do you think about that? Do you think he actually will run?
15: I mean, why not?
5: Or is it all a joke?
15: He's got nothing to lose in some sense. Why not raise a bunch of money, spend time on the road, do all of this, you know, try to rebuild your brand, if you will, and maybe save face for the Biden name? What do you think? As Will said, 1-800-684-3110, 1-800-684-3110 to have your voice heard on the air today. It is living in a really strange world where this could be an actual thing. But you know what? People said that about Donald Trump. They said there was no way that this essentially television personality was going to become president of the United States. And now look where we're at, almost a decade later. So you turn people into celebrities, and this is where they head, to the world of politics and potentially ruling the free world. We know he has some high level negotiations. We also know he's not an idiot. I think people often label him as some sort of, you know, silly, ridiculous character. We know he's actually a very smart guy, whether you like him or not, or whether he certainly has had his demons. He is suave. He is not making these rounds because he thinks it's just cool. He's doing it because he is building something. So what does that look like as we head towards 2028? And, of course, how the midterms looking in your area of the world? 1-800-684-3110. We'll be right back on Seculo. Don't go anywhere. And always catch us online also, where if you're just listening, you can watch us, look at us. We're always fun to look at. And we got CeCe Heil joining us in a couple seconds.
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19: Five seven five eighty nine twenty four, 99.5 KKLA.
15: We were just watching a clip that played. Jesse Waters said, it feels like Hunter Biden has that Trump 2016 energy where he's willing to burn down both parties. That's not a good sign. What that tells you is that's a path to victory.
5: Right, right. That is, no one gave this person a chance and laughed at him and then he won the presidency. Yeah. So I don't know if that was the take that Jesse Waters was meaning to give there.
15: I don't know.
5: That's certainly the one that kind of is received when you think about, one, the ability to rebrand himself, right? Like the, even the fact that it's called laptop is his meme right. coin that is coming out.
15: It was supposed
5: in
15: to
5: just
15: be
5: 2 days.
15: Filled with disturbing illegal
5: activity,
15: right? Stuff we can't even talk about on the air. Stuff that is the most egregious form of illegal activity is what was rumored to be on there. And now it's a parody of itself. You had definitely he's been doing these podcast rounds. One thing we also learned is he did one podcast, very prominent one, comedy kind of based podcast, so much so that everyone he received for doing the podcast, a copy of that podcaster's email list.
5: Right.
15: Not a, we'll send out an email on your behalf. Just an exported CSV file with everyone who had joined this podcaster's list. And they said, we just wanted to help Hunter kind of get on his feet. That was part of the deal. You know, he'd come on the podcast and we'll let him use our email list. So again, remember, and then hundreds of thousands of people received an email trying to sell his new crypto
5: coin. Yeah.
15: So remember these moments that this guy and his team, again, I know you don't like when I say it, are not dumb and are playing in a very different world. A world where you're able to go on a podcast and go, I'll do it if you give me access. Not only access, you give me an export of your entire email list. So then I have started to build a base to market not only products to, but potential political futures. This is playing, honestly, very 2026. This is a way to play. I think this is something you're going to start seeing more and more. You're going to start seeing this. If you want to have me on your podcast, if I'm going to pop a bunch of numbers for you, guess what? You're going to do something for me in return. It is going to be part of the new strategy. We got to be very careful with it, though, because, again, as we've learned, the more conservative base always seems to be behind the eight ball in these moments.
5: Well, and once again, when you start to look at the way the world is now, also, why is he out there doing all these podcasts? Why is he rehabilitating his image? Why is he making himself seem likable to more fringe elements of the right as well as the left?
15: Yeah, why not just disappear?
5: Yeah, right. Because as we
15: he
5: know,
15: money. We know that,
5: one,
15: though.
5: He needs money. That's a known thing.
15: Yeah,
5: but why else? Because he has other motives. Because he wants to keep his name relevant.
15: And he was
5: and
15: fully
5: he
15: pardoned,
5: wants to
15: right?
5: own it. Yes.
15: So I mean, again, what's he have to lose at this point? No, nothing really.
5: Well, and once again, that was one of the controversial moves where President Biden said, "I'm not going to pardon him." And then he ended up pardoning him, which clears the way for a lot of things if you're wanting to run for presidency. He was asked about his qualifications about being president. I think we should play this. This is Bite 5 from Hunter Biden. Let's hear what he has to say about being qualified.
19: Here's my qualification for becoming president in this day and age right now. If you adhere to and believe in the Constitution of the United States of America, and you swear to uphold and protect. But I keep saying, I just said, John, I think that I want somebody to represent America, that whoever is the next president, to commit to one thing, to commit to adhering to the rule of law, to commit to the idea that we believe in this constitutional republic and the aspirations of normal Americans, to just be able to send their kids to school and feel like they can send them safely, to believe in the idea that no one is above the law. And so that's my criteria. And whoever we put up, I'm sure I pray to God will believe in those things.
5: Already making a pitch of why he is qualified.
15: Nobody's above the law.
5: He wants to make sure that he adheres to the rule of law. Commit the idea that, you know, there's no one above the law.
15: No one's above the law.
5: He's never benefited in any way from
15: a blanket pardon.
5: Do for me and not for thee type of situation. As well as, why was he so talked about? Influence peddling. Of selling access to his father during the time as his father being vice president of the United States. So even that, it's once again rebranding himself as this likable person. I know that people watching this may laugh at that phrase, him becoming a likable person. But if you think that that's laughable, don't sleep on it.
15: Yeah, remember,
5: because a lot of people are actually buying into this type of stuff right now.
15: Yeah, remember the millions of people that watched Tucker Carlson and just saw him endorse Al-Sayed and said, that's a good call. That's what we do. We don't need some moderate Republican running a purple state. We need Al-Sayed. So remember, there's a lot of people doing that.
5: Well, not only did he say we need someone like Al-Sayed, what it really was is he said, Al-Sayed's message is Trumpian.
15: Yeah,
5: it's
15: America
5: literally
15: first.
5: Trumpian. It's America first. All of this is such a bizarro world that we're living in right now, where words are being twisted and ideals are being twisted. When you look at the campaign of someone like Abdul Al-Sayed and you see what he's for completely abolishing ICE. He is for, it has said many things that go into defunding or changing the way that policing happens in the United States. He has aligned himself with someone like Hassan Piker, who has problematic at best statements about, 9/11, America, Jewish people, all of these things. That's not America first. That is the antithesis of the foundations that America is built on. So at the same time, you see this weird, crazy world, and you think that's just online. That's not going to get play. That's where people are these days. And that's kind of what is so, bizarre about it all, is that you're seeing people that you thought that you'd trust or you liked their opinions at one time. You like what they had to say on television. And you realize that to some people, this is all a game and it's all about power. And that's where they're driving towards.
15: Look, in the next segment also, if you want to know ways you can get involved, there's a lot of different ways. You know, the ACLJ's got petitions. There's a lot of things happening. But there's also a call to prayer that is about to take place. We're going to discuss that in the next segment. You've heard us talk about it with our relationship with the Nehemiah Alliance. Look forward to that. It's something that if you feel hopeless sometimes in these moments, it's a good way that you can dedicate some time to prayer. And we'll dive into sort of the details of it coming up in the next segment. We also have some updates on some ACLJ cases as well. We're going to break those down coming up. But I did want to say, because I haven't had an opportunity to do this, we wrapped up our impact match. We wrapped up 2 months, really, of matching drives that we've been doing. And I wanted to say thank you. I was out of town all last week, so I wasn't able to come on here myself and say thank you for a really groundbreaking August. It is really helpful heading in to the last part of the year. as we start looking at what we're going to be able to focus our time on and our resources on. So again, this isn't an ask right now. This is just a thank you, because all of you who've been supporting the work of the ACLJ mean so much to us. And as we head in to this very important week, as again, we look back on 25 years since the September 11th attacks, some places we have gone and we've grown and we've seen that the country has been able to grow places we never thought could be possible. And other places, it feels like those have withered and died, and we've had a lot of issues. Honestly, the more time elapses, you know, I'd say the first 15 years post 9/11, maybe you had a bit more of that version of America that you expected. And now, as there's an entire generation of children who are now full grown adults, many with children of their own that were not even alive during that period of time, we have to remind people of what it was really like, what we lived through, and how sadly we have started to revert back to the world that we lived in maybe before. And not in the sense of, oh, it's the fun 90s or it's the fun 80s. We're referring to a version that has forgotten a lot of what we learned through those tragic days. And just a year ago, less than a year ago, September 10th will be 1 year since the assassination of Charlie Kirk. You know, that was a very fast year. I think a lot of us kind of had a blur since those moments, where your whole world kind of got rocked and changed once again. It's been a few years now since the October 7th attacks in Israel. And we look at that and go, okay, well, that would be the 9/11 equivalent to Israel. All of these things have happened only in the last handful of years, but it still leaves us at a place in America where things seem sometimes hopeless, even when you have a political candidate that you may agree with in office. But we're going to talk about in the next segment how you can get involved in a deeper, more spiritual way. I think that's always important on this show, as we do have, you know, a couple sides to this. We don't only talk about politics and news. We also talk about faith, expressing your faith in this country, and of course, expressing your faith worldwide and protecting that. So when we get back, senior attorney for the ACLJ, Cece Hiles, going to be joining us as we head towards September 10th, not just in those anniversaries, but also kicking off a 52-day prayer moment that you need to be a part of. Movement. We're going to talk about that when we get back. Phone lines are open for you. I'd love to hear from you today at 1-800-684-3110. 1-800-684-3110. Have your voice on the air today on any of those topics. We got a lot more coming up here on Secula. We'll be right back.
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15: secular. We do still have a few lines open for you at 1-800-684-3110, 1-800-684-3110. You may have heard about us talk about this a little bit, but I want to give a full reset here. CeCe Hiles joining us right now. It's our relationship with the newly launching Nehemiah Alliance, again, calling for 52 days of prayer. And again, if you hear the first few segments of this show, you may be like, well, man, you guys are kind of painting a grim picture for the way society is and the way that the political system is. Well, we, you know, live in two very different worlds here at the ACLJ. Of course, we're going to talk about what's going on in the news, what's going on in politics, but we also are going to talk about your spiritual life. We're going to talk about what's happening maybe in another realm of your existence. And with that, of course, there are moments that are important. And this one we felt was really important to team up with earlier this year, but now it's getting very close to the launch later this week. CeCe, I know you've been really running kind of point for this entire event and everything that's happening in our relationship with it. So let's give a background of what this is and, of course, then how people can get involved.
0: Sure. Just like you said, you know, what we were even talking about earlier, I think everyone would agree that our spiritual walls have been crumbling, you know, around our families, around our communities, around our state, around our nation. We've just seen, you know, walls crumble. And so the Nehemiah Alliance basically takes their cue from Nehemiah and how he rebuilt the walls around Jerusalem in 52 days with the blessings of the government. But everyone took part and they did their part standing right in front of the wall, right in front of them. That's what they were fixing. And so this is 52 days of prayer and it launches September 10th and goes through November 1st, right before the critical midterm elections. And all it is signing up to pray, which is so great. But if we have Christians all over the United States, and actually this is going all over the world as well, they'll be praying for us as well. If we have Christians praying for 52 days together, I think, you know, things will change. Prayer changes things. And so the ACLJ has put together, with the Nehemiah Alliance, we've put together 52 days worth of prayers, and each week, each day has a theme. So you'll be praying for home life, community, your state, your nation, pro-life issues, world issues, and repentance. And then the final 3 days will be Christ's return and readiness, next generation, and prayer for the midterm elections. And so if you go to na52.org, all you have to do is just sign up to pray. Not asking for money or anything else. It's just literally, I want to sign up. I want to pray. I want to pray with the rest of the United States, you know, for my family, for my community, for my state, for this nation. And the Lord hears us. And I believe that he will answer our prayers and heal our nation.
5: Well, and
15: it'll show up in your inbox every day. You'll be guided through this experience.
0: Absolutely, every day.
15: It's not just like, hey, pray, you know, 52. Great. Everyone's like, oh, I pray. But this is a guided joint effort.
5: And on top of that as well, a lot of the prayers have been crafted and written by ACLJ staff members.
0: Yes,
5: if you've gotten a prayer guide before from the ACLJ, you know, one that's very important to us, but these 52 days of prayer will also be directed and guided by staff members that have worked and crafted these prayers that you will be receiving. And you said it's NA52, just four characters. NA52.org is how you can go to sign up for that.
0: Yeah. And then on October 31st, which is right before the end date, it goes through November 1st. And of course, the elections are November 3rd. But on October 31st, Americans will gather on the National Mall and there will be a big event there. And again, they'll be praying and worshiping. And, you know, again, just praying for the Lord to rebuild our walls, restore our homes, renew our hearts. That's what this is all about. And there'll also be, which it will be helpful, there'll be voter information. Each day, each of the 52 days, there'll be a link where you can go and you can find out, hey, in my state, where can I, if I'm not registered to vote, where can I go get registered to vote? Where do I vote? What's on my ballot? All those, there'll be a link there to help you with all of that as well.
5: Well, we've also seen endorsement of this by people like Speaker of the House Mike Johnson, a lot of names that you're familiar with in the Christian music industry have put their names behind this as well. But there's also a call for the president to sign off on this effort, the 52 days of prayer as well. Tell us a little bit about that and what we're doing this week.
0: Yes, so we've made a request to President Trump to do a proclamation, basically proclaiming that these 52 days from September 10th to November 1st will be a time of prayer for our nation and restoring, you know, liberty and justice for all, really, in the United States, rebuilding our walls. And that will go out this week. And maybe he'll also do a video doing the United Prayer, because they, again, there are United Prayers that we'll all be praying. And then for the 52 days, each day, you'll get an actual prayer that everybody will pray together.
15: I think this is great. I think it's something that kind of makes our show and what we do here at the ACLJ a little bit different. A lot of you tune in. I know I see the comments saying, you know, this is where I get my news. This is where I see what's going on in the world, and I get to stay informed about what's happening worldwide. CC obviously is involved heavily with our international efforts here at the ACLJ, because remember, when you have supported the ACLJ, you're also supporting our European Center. You're also supporting our work we do at the UN, our Jerusalem office. But at its core, I mean, the ACLJ was founded as a religious freedom law firm, one that supports Christian values and something that we have been talking about for years. And I think sometimes we can all get a little blurry and neglect this part of our spiritual life, and how it impacts and how it changes even the physical world that we live in right now, including some place like Washington, D.C., which you go to. I'm sure there's a lot of great people there. We have our headquarters there, but there's a heaviness. Honestly, depending, it doesn't even matter who's in office. There's a heaviness that follows around Washington, D.C. And you know, you've heard Rick on our show here before, Grinnell, saying, like, you know, he leaves pretty much as fast as he can, because you can feel sort of the darkness that kind of surrounds that city. And it's not due to the fact there aren't great people working there. You just know that there are deeper spiritual efforts and forces that are at play because of how powerful things are happening in that city, that lives are being altered at every second. I mean, as much as it can become silly in politics, we know really what at the core, it affects everyone. It affects everyone worldwide. As I said, you go to Europe, you flip on the television, you're going to see the President of the United States. You know, you're not, why does everyone know the name of the President of the United States? But we can probably only maybe name a handful of leaders outside of our own country, because the impact and the influence that's coming out of this country is nothing to be laughed at. It has always been, the last 250 years has been really that beacon, whether it was a good or bad beacon, if you will, not always the beacon of hope. But in this moment, CC, I'll let us, we only got a minute left. We might as well plug it again, though, how people can get involved in this. Again, 52 days of prayer with the Nehemiah Alliance.
0: That's right. Just go to na52.org. That's all you have to do. You just put in your name, your email address, your state. That's all you have to do. And it's, and you will start getting emails, and you will get emails every single one of the 52 days. We know prayer changes things. Yeah. And we are expecting everybody to come together and to lift that spiritual kind of heaviness off of the United States.
15: Yeah, I love that. And of course, this is, you know, official partnership here with the ACLJ. This is something we're doing, you know, with the Nehemiah Alliance Group. You go to the website, you'll see our logos, you'll see your picture. You know, this is our group as well involved in this. So, you know, when you're signing up for that, you are getting involved with a organization that we have partnered with. So that being said, we have 30 more minutes left in this show. I want you to be a part of it. We've got a couple lines still open at 1-800-684-3110. 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
15: Welcome back to Seculo. Phone lines are open for you at 1-800-684-3110. We are kind of resetting this show. Sure, we talked a little bit about Hunter Biden. We talked about his maybe run for 2028 presidential candidate, Democratic candidate. We also talked about his launch of a meme coin. Hunter Biden's laptop available coming tomorrow if you'd like to invest. It's wild that that is actually the world we're living in. But we also are, again, looking towards this week, which is a very heavy week in America. You know, right now there is, right now as we're live, there are families of 9/11 victims calling for the mayor of New York to skip Friday's memorial ceremony. We can get into that in a little bit, what you think about that. I mean, I understand these families, and their feelings this way, as you did have moments where it felt like you were celebrating the defense of the Taliban last week. We're going to jump into it coming up in the next segment. If you have a question or comment related to that, as we do head towards the 25th anniversary of September 11th at the end of this week, give me a call at 1-800-684-3110. Of course, we're all going to be thinking about it all week as well. As again, September 10th, not only launching our 52 days of prayer with the Nehemiah Alliance, but the 1 year marking of the assassination of Charlie Kirk. So we're going to discuss that as well. But that being said, we are going to take your phone calls, and I want to hear from you. And today's a good day to call 1-800-684-3110. We do have a few lines open for you right now. We got a phone call coming in. You want to take it, Will?
2: Yeah, let's go to Sally calling on line 2 from Florida. Sally, you're on Seculo.
6: Hi, Jay. Thank you so much for taking my phone call. What I wanted to know is if all the signatures that were the fake signatures of Biden that everybody found out about, why would Hunter be pardoned legally? Wouldn't that fake signature usurp his pardon?
2: No.
6: That's my question.
2: No, it wouldn't. And there is a lot of people that put that out there and say that on social media and things of that nature for a couple reasons. One, the Justice Department has widely recognized that use of auto pen by a president doesn't remove that authority. Many presidents use it. Even President Trump has used auto pen, if we're going to be frank about it. Where the other question would come down is specifically about the pardons. The Constitution does not require even a signature on a pardon. It just says the president has the power to pardon.
15: Makes the proclamation.
2: And what we have here now, it makes it a lot easier when it's on paper for someone that's being pardoned. But just in and of itself, the fact that it was an auto pen on a pardon doesn't necessarily mean that it is null and void. The signature is not required. He meant it. Here's the other thing. I think the only person that could make the argument that pardon isn't valid is Joe Biden himself, because he would have to be like, no, they did all these things behind my back.
15: Yeah.
2: And he's never going to say that. He's never going to admit to that. Even if they did.
15: And this one, I don't think they did.
2: No, it's his son.
15: It's his son and whole family. And I remember that was like, was that the last second one that came in? That was like a blanket of every, you know, who's who,
2: if
15: you will.
2: What presidents do. They do a lot of times when they're not there. They're driving to the inauguration. Bill Clinton famously did it. A litany of people get pardoned at the very last second. I don't think that argument holds any weight. And so even President Trump himself backed off of that, because advisors, I think, told him, hey, the power to pardon is absolute. You don't want to mess with this for yourself either, where they try to start clawing back at your power to pardon in the future. So he even made a statement a few weeks ago of like, they say it was auto pen, but they also say, you know, the power to pardon is very great. Let's not mess with that. So I think that's kind of the direction that even he's taking on that.
15: When we get back, we're going to be talking about, again, those 9/11 ceremonies and the calls right now for Mayor Mondani to skip them, to bypass them, because, again, a lot of the survivors' families, or the people who were lost, their families, are saying they don't want him there. At the same time, I'm sure there are people on the other side saying the same thing about President Trump. Let's chat that out coming up in the next segment. 1-800-684-3110. 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
15: 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As we speak, families of 9/11 victims are calling for Mayor Mamdani to skip Friday's 25th memorial ceremony, again marking 25 years since the tragic September 11th terrorist attacks. And we know the mayor has been not the most friendly, I guess you'd say, to a lot of the people who feel like they were attacked, that their families were taken from them. We know that he has changed some of the narrative in terms of how Islamic terrorism and 9/11 was treated in general. However, he has made it clear that he plans to attend these September 11th memorials. And Will and I both share the same point of view here, which is, let's say that none of this was ever said and he did not appear at these events. Do you not think there would be massive outcry saying the mayor of New York City did not appear at the 25th anniversary memorial for the September 11th attacks? Would that not be the biggest slap in the face to these families? I understand. You know, I can't understand their pain. I did not go through it myself. But I understand why they feel this way, because they have seen someone they feel like is sort of laughing in their face. And they've seen their voters around them feel like they're laughing in the face of those that were lost on September 11th. However, I think we need to look at it from a bit more of a broader point of view here, which, again, if the mayor of New York City, regardless if this was Zoran Mamdani or anyone else, did not show, would you not have a problem with it? I certainly would if he did not show up for this event. So I understand the call to say, skip it. We want you to skip it. But I think it's not only his right. I think he needs to be there. If he's actually going to be leading this city, I think one of the few things a mayor or a governor really has to do is be there for their city or be there for their state when they are in crisis and when they are in need. And this is going to bring up a lot of thoughts and memories. I understand that you may look at him and see some of the rhetoric he says. You may see some of the laws he's passing. You may see some of the celebrations he's giving, to, like I said, to the defendants of Al-Qaeda, the Taliban, whatever it was last week, and go, how could this be the case that we have gotten to this point 25 years later? But I think we should hear from the mayor himself. And then y'all feel free to jump to your own conclusions. I'm going to take some calls on this as well at 1-800-684-3110. Let's hear Bite 6. This is Mayor Mamdani about this.
9: I'm proud to be the mayor of this city. I love this city. I love this country. And what I want this week to be a focus on is on the families whose loved ones were stolen from them 25 years ago in the horrific act of terror of September 11th. And a focus also on the first responders who gave everything they could to this city and to the people who came together to try and help their fellow New Yorkers. And so in the days to come, my focus will be on attending events that memorializes that incredible courage. And I will be there on Friday at the memorial, just as I was last year.
15: Like, I understand I'm getting slammed right now in the chat from my point of view, but I think we need to look at it a bit broader. If you don't think he should be there, I understand. But if you think from a, again, if he was not there, that you would be somehow celebrating, I think is wrong.
2: Yeah, I think that's the point that we see as well, is that leadership a lot of times is about being places that sometimes you maybe aren't seen as welcome, but if you were the leader of the city, I understand that, in my opinion, I think it's someone that should go. And it also depends on what is said, and we'll see.
15: Yeah.
2: If it is similar to that message, then that is the appropriate response. Once again, notice he calls it terrorism. He's not shying away from the terms that we've seen others in the Democrat Party or DSA shy away from, calling it terrorism. We talked about the Canadian broadcasting system saying you can't call it terrorism, Islamic terrorism, in your reporting on it. So at least he's using the right words, and you'll say, oh, they're just words. There is also the, not only this petition, but there's a lot of people writing about this as well. And I think it's okay to also have different opinions in this country.
3: Really?
5: But what is interesting is the angle when you start to look at it this way, because he also had this proclamation he signed about the 9/11 ceremony. And as people do, they hand out pens when they sign these proclamations. And he handed one in what a lot of people are saying was a specific instance of contempt, where he took one of the pens. Now, other people got pens as well. I've seen the short clip. I've also seen a longer clip. But he hands a pen to the commissioner of the NYPD and then asks her to hand it to the man to her left. So pass this down. And that pen that he handed down was to another member of his administration, who is his chief counsel for the mayor's office, so his legal advisor. The individual he chose to be his chief counsel has defended members of Al-Qaeda as a defense attorney in his private practice. This individual was an Al-Qaeda member whose brother-in-law was on the plane that hit the Pentagon. So there's also a lot of what we have to struggle with and mull through these days of he's a chief legal counsel. Now, I don't think you can also accuse every attorney of who they defend. We've seen a lot of times people don't like organizations like the ACLJ or attorneys like Jay and Jordan Seculo because of who they defend. So I think you do have to take that with a grain of salt to some degree, but it did make a lot of news where
3: people
5: didn't have
3: to make a show out of it.
5: Yes, where he specifically handed the pen down and said, pass this from the NYPD commissioner to his chief counsel.
3: Let's go take a phone call. Let's go to Liz, who's calling from New York. Liz, you're speaking for New York, so I understand. Look, again, I'm not saying everyone needs to agree with me or disagree with me, so I appreciate you calling in. Go ahead.
4: Okay, so now that I heard what you said, I understand what you're saying. I mean, he's a political figure. He has to look right among all races and all cultures. So I understand that part. The only thing that hurts is the fact that he's affiliated with these people that you know they're obviously against the Jews.
3: For sure.
4: And once they go against the Jews, people don't wake up. They know they're coming for everybody else. Yeah. And Christians and Jews. And I think a lot of people right now, they're sleeping. Even Christians, you know, they don't want to call things for what they are. He still has to do it because he's a political figure. It's like what you said. If he doesn't go, it's bad. And if he goes, it's bad.
3: Yeah.
4: But I think this is a bigger situation and problem that we really want to see or talk about. And I think it's going to get worse, not only here, but in other states, as we're seeing all these new people being elected that are against specific groups of people, specifically Jews.
5: Liz, I think what you're saying, I relate to in a lot of ways. You think about Abdul Al-Sayed, who his political campaign said, don't say anything about America taking out the Ayatollah of Iran. I feel like that's a bigger message saying, hey, let's not make a statement because people are going to be upset. And that's a little different than what the rhetoric that I've seen from Mandami when it comes to 9/11 is a lot of the similar types of liberal lines that you see where 3,000 people died here and then even more had to continue to die in the forever wars post 9/11. So while that isn't a sentiment that I think is the appropriate messaging around 9/11 or the response of the United States, it's also not a novel one. It's also not one that...
3: It's a fairly mainstream point of view.
5: And I think there's a lot of other elected officials that have gone to 9/11 ceremonies that have made similar statements that have never been said, here's a petition with 100,000 signatures that you should not be in attendance. So I think, though, that if we even, and this is my caution, if we politicize so much, even attending the 9/11 memorial, saying you're not welcome here, I think that loses a lot of the spirit post 9/11 that America had. That if it is so political that it's drawing lines in the sands of who's allowed to go and not go, that's also a dangerous position to be in. Because then you have to be ideologically pure
2: in every instance. And so 9/11 could be the big one, obviously, that people would think of. But then it starts to go and divide every other issue around the country where you're not ideologically pure. You cannot come and partake in this. So I think it's not a thing that lightly should be thought of. I think we should really wrestle with things like this. And that we do have the benefit of that. We have the benefit in this country of being able to wrestle with these issues and really think them through. And I think, as you mentioned, the family members have a very valid point that they are bringing up of why they think that he should not attend. But I also think he has a very valid point of why he thinks he should be there as the mayor, as the elected leader of New York City.
3: All right. Hey, we get back. I want to hear from you. We got four lines open right now. I want you to be a part of the show. 1-800-684-3110. 1-800-684-3110. There's also a lot of ACLJ petitions.

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3: You know, our last caller was, you know, bringing, you know, Israel into it, and it's Israel's fault and all this and that. 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And the answer to that is yes. The same reason that we're having wars in the Middle East today, we've been having those wars for 1,000 years. And Israel wasn't a country for 900 and some of those years. You know, for people out there who just want to always blame Israel for things, okay, take Israel off the table for a minute. 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And that leads to that same question. 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
10: All right, let's wrap this up. We got a lot of things to cover. Obviously, we started this show talking about Hunter Biden teasing a run for 2028 presidential candidacy. We also announced that he is going to be launching his own meme coin, a cryptocurrency, starting tomorrow called Laptop. So that's what's happening right now. That's the weird world we live in. It feels like everything is upside down, could possibly not be real. There are moments like this that you feel like you could laugh at, but again, he's a smart guy. You don't put it past him that he could have a very legitimate run for the presidency when you see how things turn. A clip we showed from Jesse Waters, and I don't even know if he meant it, said, you know, he's kind of got the energy of a 2016 President Trump where he's just willing to burn it down everywhere. Yeah. And look what happened with that. A massive movement that ended up with President Trump winning the election and then coming back and winning again in 2020. So this is what we're dealing with right now. In this wild? Okay. That being said, or 2024. That being said, phone lines are open for you at 1-800-684-3110. We also were talking about the mayor of New York City. The mayor of New York City, there are calls for him to not attend the 9/11 25th anniversary ceremonies this week. Like I said, we may have a different point of view, which is, I think,

0: It would be egregious for him not to attend as the mayor of this city. Now, I understand that the victims' families don't want him there, that there's a big group that don't want him there. I get it. I feel like the pain is probably very, very raw and very, very real when you're dealing with a mayor who you feel like is not on your side. So again, it's sort of like, you know, either way is going to be bad. But I believe the mayor of New York City should probably be at this ceremony. That being said, we got some phone calls coming in. And some of them are from New York City. And I think people in New York have maybe stronger voice than I do in this. So you know what? Let's listen to them. Let's go to Rachel in New York on line two. Go ahead.
1: Yes, hi. Given his already stated opinions and views on the subject, I think if he did attend, I think he would just serve as a distraction. And it's not about him. It's about the families. And I think it would be more hurtful if he did attend. That's just my opinion.
0: No, look, I think everyone has the right to their opinion. I can empathize with why you would not want him there. And I think that maybe you're right. But again, let's say there was no kerfluffle around whether he should or shouldn't attend, and he just no-showed. He just said no to the invitation to attend. I feel like that's much more outrageous. I feel like that's much more egregious for someone to not understand the impact that moment had on the city and the country, and the city that you represent, and the city that he spent the majority of his life in. So, I get it. Maybe it's a distraction. Would it be a distraction if Mayor Giuliani was there? Would it be a distraction if President Trump was there? As of now, I'm not sure that Mayor Giuliani will be there, probably just due to, you know, we've heard a lot about his health. And I believe President Trump will be appearing in Washington, D.C. at the ceremony. At
2: the Pentagon.
0: So that I understand as well. He represents the whole country. It's the capital. So that checks out as well. But thank you, Rachel. I appreciate you calling in. We're going to flip over to another call. I want to go to Edward, also in New York. Edward, go ahead.
3: Yes, hi. This idea is one that will not come to pass, but the idea is that the families, he's going to show up. We know that. They know that. The families request formally a meeting, a face-to-face with the mayor to do just that, face each other and talk about why it is they don't want him there, as if that needs to be stated, but apparently it does. And that's the idea, for them to attempt to reach out personally, because this thing has become so politicized and generalized that they're lost now, and they might have the question in their mind, should they attend? I don't know if it would go that far, but yeah. That's the idea, for them to confront the mayor with the idea of a face-to-face discussion.
0: Well, I think we should, Edward, hear once again, if you missed the last segment, hear from Mayor Mondami himself when addressed with this, as people have pushed back on it. And look, you got to give it to the press. They're not afraid to ask him those kind of questions. So let's hear this again, Bite 6, just to have an understanding of what he's dealing with.
4: I love this city. I love this country. And what I want this week to be a focus on is on the families whose loved ones were stolen from them 25 years ago in the horrific act of terror of September 11th. And a focus also on the first responders who gave everything they could to this city and to the people who came together to try and help their fellow New Yorkers. And so in the days to come, my focus will be on attending events that memorializes that incredible courage. And I will be there on Friday at the memorial, just as I was last year.
0: Look, as I said, I want nothing more than for there to be a thriving New York City. I want nothing more for that Mayor Mamdani to be the guy that's actually showing up and doing the job. I don't see that guy most right. days. And I told you when he met with the president, I was going to give him a benefit of the doubt. He go, you know what? Maybe he can come in here and do something good for the city, because the city has been in rough shape for a while. And I've seen the opposite. So you know what? Mayor Mamdani, be that guy that you were in that statement. I'd love to see that guy as the mayor of New York City. Not the guy calling out, you know, people who don't live here and invest in our city and all these things, and, you know, we're going to tax them and all. I don't want to hear from that guy. I don't want to hear from the guy that seems to be canceling out acts of terror. I want to hear from that guy who just made a very strong, poignant statement using all the right words. Where has he been? So be there and make those, say those kind of words so the world can hear it. That's what I would like.
2: Well, I was going to say, to Edward's point as well, I mean, when you think about the amount of families that lost loved ones, it's not really feasible even to say this is the group that represents everyone. I mean, it was such a tragedy of such a scale that there's no way that every single family member that lost a loved one on 9/11 believes exactly the same about this issue.
0: Oh,
2: there
0: no.
2: are the vocal ones that are getting petitions signed and things of that nature. But once again, also, as one of our producers pointed out, he didn't elect himself.
0: Right.
2: The city of New York elected him to be their leader and representative.
0: Right.
2: Like I said, think there's that is a large, why he's going to go.
0: And there's a large young group that did that. And there's a large older group, by the way, that did it. Let's quickly take John and Marilyn real quick to wrap it up. John, go ahead.
5: Yeah, I'd just like to say, I think he should be there as an official and just keep his mouth shut, his lying mouth shut, because just like the Quran, I believe it says that he can lie to the infidels, and that's exactly what he's doing. He's just lying just to please everybody, and just like the statement he made, he's not sad or upset about any of that.
0: John, I don't want to put words in the guy's mouth. You know, like I said, I think that statement was strong, but I understand you feeling that way because of some of the acts that he has done.
2: Well, and as well as at the Ground Zero ceremony, traditionally politicians do not speak because they try to keep it apolitical as far as the remembrance. So I don't believe that he will be speaking.
0: Yeah, we'll see on Friday. All right, thank you so much for everyone who called in here on this last segment. I appreciate it. Thank you, everyone, for listening and watching. And again, thank you, everyone, who supported the work of the ACLJ during the month of August. It meant a lot to our team here. And again, I was gone last week, so I wasn't able to come on here and thank you myself. There's a great way for you to get involved also, by the way, in different times. And right now, it's by signing one of our ACLJ petitions. There's lots of petitions that are always available on our website. They're free. They're easy to engage. They're easy to share with your friends. You don't have to, again, nothing is ever behind a paywall here. 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It's a lot of fun. Thank you. I'm happy to be back. 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
6: 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Hey, I am Katie Evans, and just as I hit the mic on, I knocked into my headphone adapter and kind of jostled it, and it came out, and for a second there, I thought we were off the air. Nope, just me and my headphones. Oh, man. Anyway, hi. Hey, how are you this evening? I feel like it's just been one of those days where it's like, oh, no, I dropped this. Oh, no, like... I was pouring cereal and I don't even know how, but I started to slip the box and I got cereal all over the floor. But hey, we are together. We are hanging out. I'm with you. 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And hey, did you know that you could download the KKLA mobile app and take it with you anywhere, whether you are making a mess in your kitchen, whether you are on a vacation or road trip, or you're just hanging out at home? 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

0: Hello again and welcome as we lift up Jesus with Pastor Dudley Rutherford. I'm Kyle Welch. If you've been searching for a place to be spiritually fed, you have found it. Like you, we believe the Holy Bible contains the spiritual nourishment we need to become faithful servants God requires to help grow His kingdom here on earth. This program is part of an outreach ministry from Shepherd Church, located in Los Angeles, California. Our teaching pastor is Dudley Rutherford, and we join him right now with today's message.
1: Joy has nothing to do with circumstances. Joy comes from within. Happiness is temporary. Even if you find happiness, you're not happy very long. Because the first thing that happens, you're no longer happy. Because your happiness is dependent upon your circumstances. Joy is not temporary. Joy has an enduring quality to it. Happiness is a surface level emotion. Joy is a more profound and spiritual emotion. And with that said, let's look at chapter 1, Joy in Spite of My Personal Circumstances. From a jail cell in Rome, Paul begins this letter to some Christians who live in a city called Philippi. Everybody say Philippi. And look at these words. Paul, everybody say Paul, and Timothy, servants of Christ Jesus, to all the saints in Christ Jesus at Philippi, together with the overseers and deacons, verse 2, grace and peace to you from God our Father and our Lord Jesus Christ. If you're here today and you're a saint, if you're saved, how many are saved here today? It's because of God's grace. And all God's people said, amen. Now, I want to show you a little map. And again, this is just all introductory stuff today so you know where we're headed. This is a map of Minor Asia and what's called today modern-day Greece, part of its Iran or Syria up north and Turkey. But all the way down in the lower right-hand corner, you see Jerusalem, if you can see Jerusalem. Paul goes on four missionary journeys. Everybody say four. He goes on missionary journey number one, missionary journey number two, missionary journey number three, missionary journey number four. And on these journeys, Paul, who at one time was not a Christian, in fact, he was persecuting Christians. He would persecute people who went to church. But one day, miraculously, he gets saved on a road. He's actually on his way up to Damascus to kill Christians who are living up there. And on that road, he himself gets saved. And he had a total transformation of his life. And instead of being a persecutor of the church, he becomes an advocate for the church. And he goes on four missionary journeys. But on his second missionary journey, and what we have is this red line that tells you where he went on this journey. He leaves Jerusalem. He goes up to Damascus. He goes to Antioch, Tarsus, Derbe, Lystra, Iconium. And if you go all the way up in the upper left-hand corner, he eventually comes to a city called Philippi. And on this journey, there aren't any Christians there. The gospel's never been preached there. No one even knows that Jesus has, they've been told about Jesus being the Messiah. He shows up and he begins to preach. And he has a few people that become Christians and they establish a little, what we call a New Testament Christian church. He establishes this on his second missionary journey. He then goes on over to city called Thessalonica. He goes to Berea. He goes to Athens. He ends up in Corinth. And you can read all about this missionary journey if you read through the book of Acts. You can read where he went on missionary journey number one. You can read where he went on this journey. You can read where he went on his third missionary journey. And whenever he goes on this journey, he's always planting churches. He then leaves Corinth and he gets in a boat. And that's not a big cruise liner, but he goes across through all those islands, and those are called the Greek islands today. And he lands in a place called Ephesus, where he starts another church there. And a lot of the Bible and what we're reading is that years later, he's now, we're going to jump from the second missionary journey to his fourth missionary journey, and he actually ends up in Rome. Because he wants to get to a big city. And when he's in Rome, he's under house arrest. He's actually a prisoner. He's no longer free. He doesn't know how much time he has to live. He doesn't know if he's ever going to get out of jail. He doesn't know if the Lord's about to return, because he lived every day knowing it could be the day. He decides before he dies, he decides, because he doesn't know how much time he has left, he decides to sit down and he starts writing letters. And one of the letters that he writes is he writes a letter to that church that he started in Philippi on that second missionary journey. Now this spring, we're going to take a cruise. I've got a trip planned. We're going to go visit some of those cities, and we're going to take a ship through the Greek islands, and we're going to actually go to Ephesus and see that as well. But I want you to see this letter that he writes to these people that are in this city that he established years earlier. Now, we're going to look at principle number one. If you're looking for joy or need joy or want to know one of the secrets of joy, here's principle number one. Now, there's 20, but here's the first. You've got to recall good memories. Write that down. You've got to remember the good things in your life. Don't dwell on the negative. Think about what God has done for you and dwell on those things. And that's what we see him doing, even though he's locked up. He has no freedom. He's in prison, doesn't know if he's getting out. The very first thing that we see in his writings is he just remembering all the good things in his life and all the good people that have been a part of his life. So let's read through verses 3-8. We're going to read it through a couple times. Here's the first time through. I thank my God. Everybody say, I thank my God. He says, I thank my God every time I remember you. Verse 4. In all of my prayers, every time I go to my knees for all of you, I always pray with what? Joy. That's the first of the 16 times we find that word. Verse 5. Because of your partnership in the gospel from the first day until this day right now while I'm sitting here in this prison. Verse 6. I am confident of this, that he, God, who began a good work in you, will carry it on to completion until the day that Jesus Christ returns. It is right for me to feel this way about all of you, since I have you in my heart. For whether I am in these chains or somehow I get my freedom and I can get out and defend and confirm the gospel, all of you share in God's grace with me. And God can testify how I long for all of you with the affection of Jesus Christ. Now, I mentioned to you that the word joy is found 16 times in these four chapters. There's another word that's in here. It's the word mindset, or some word relating to that, throughout the entire book. We just saw that in that third verse when he said, in my mind, anytime I think of you, I always remember you. And I pray with you with all joy. And what you're going to see as we go through these four chapters, and this is important for everyone here today, is that there's something about your mindset that affects your joy level. That if you can reset your mind on certain things, it actually affects your joy within you. You're going to see how the two are connected. Now, every single person in this room today has a brain, and the brain is an organ inside your head that weighs about 3 pounds. Some of you, 2.5 pounds. That was a joke, sir. That was a joke. But your mind instructs your brain what to do. And Paul is under house arrest. He's chained to a Roman soldier 24/7. Not exactly a petri dish for joy. It's not a hallway to happiness. It's not a driveway to Disneyland. But Paul, in this letter, instead of focusing on his dilemma, instead of focusing on the jail cell, instead of focusing on the rats, instead of focusing on the lack of freedom, instead he uses his mind to recall the good memories and recall the people that he loves and the people that he has served and the people who have supported him, and the people who have laughed with him, and the people who have cried with him, and the people who have provided for him. Paul is not sitting there feeling sorry for himself in his current situation. Instead, he makes the list and he starts recalling all the good things in his life. And so should we. Instead of focusing on the negative in our life, we should look at the good in our life. I had a guy, he wrote me a letter, and I don't even know how I saw the letter, honestly, but I was just reading it, and it's a note, and it said, this was the gist of it. And some of you know I had a knee replacement a year and a half ago or something like that. And he wrote, I just got this week. He goes, Pastor, how did you not give up on God when you had knee issues? I go, what? How did you not get upset with God when you had knee issues? So obviously he has knee issues and he's upset with God. And he's asking me how I got through that. And I was like, are you serious? You think because I had a knee issue I got mad at God? You want to know how? And how I got through that without getting upset with God? And my knee still hurts. How many of you have a knee that hurts right now? Come on, you're with me. And I basically said to the guy, that knee has nothing to do with how I feel about God. And I said this, the way I don't get mad at God is I just thank him for not the millions. I thank God for the trillions of good things that he's done for me. Now, you say trillions? You're kind of exaggerating there, aren't you? No, I'm not. God has literally done trillions of good things for me. I looked this up. How many cells are in a human body? The typical person has 35 trillion cells. I got 35 trillion reasons there alone to thank God. Oh, I'm sure I got a few bad cells floating around in there, but most of them are good. Amen, amen, amen. I looked it up. My heart beats 100,000 beats every single day. My heart's going to beat 100,000 beats a day. That's 35 million beats per year. And I looked it up. I had to use a calculator because I'm not that smart. But you know how many times my heart has beat so far, because I took the 35 million and multiplied it by how many years I'm alive, my heart has beat already. I'm not done yet. My heart has beaten 2 billion times in my lifetime. And every single time my heart beats, I'm offering up a praise. God, thank you for my life, and thank you for my family, and thank you for my church, and thank you that I'm here 2 billion times. I looked up how many times I take a breath of air. In the course of 1 year, I take 7.5 million breaths of air. So in my lifetime, I've taken close to 500 million breaths of air. And I'm not even talking about how many tacos I've eaten in my lifetime. Somebody give God some praise. Come on. You got to stop looking at the negative in your life, and you got to start seeing the blessing of God in your life. And write this down if you can in your notes. Scientists tell us that it takes 21 days to rewire your brain and to form what's called a new habit. 21 days to create a new habit. We're not going to take 21 days. We're going to take 35. We really want to ingrain this in your head. And so for the next month, for the next 35 days, we want you to start recalling all the good things in your life, if you can. I would encourage you to get a piece of paper out and come up with 35 people. If you want to do 21, you can do 21. But come up with 35 names of people somewhere in your past, maybe a teacher, a pastor, a friend, a neighbor, someone that you work with, that have had a positive influence in your life. where they have helped you, blessed you, ministered to you. Write their names down and then write down all the good things those people have done for you. Instead of dwelling on the one person who offends you or the one person who ticks you off, think of the 35 that you love and that have blessed you. And then for the next 35 days, one every day, get up and call one of those people and just say, hey, I want to tell you, or write them a letter. I just want to tell you how much you have blessed my life. And if you do that for the next 35 days, see if that is not a blessing to each and every one of you. I want to go over those verses one more time, and then I'll give you principle number two. We'll go back over those verses. I thank my God. He's got a spirit of thanksgiving. Every single time I remember you. Now, you know no one's perfect, right? So when he's thinking of them, he's not thinking of the times they've messed up. He is thinking of the times they've been a blessing to him. He said, in all my prayers for all of you, I always pray with joy. Because, verse 5, of your partnership in the gospel, from the first day until this day, once I got saved and I went on those four missionary journeys, and many of you gave prayer, some of you gave resources so that I could preach the gospel and we could start these churches all over the known world. And even though I'm sitting here in this jail cell, I'm still grateful for your partnership. And he's not meaning this in a negative way. He said, I wouldn't be sitting in prison for preaching the gospel if it wasn't for your help. He sees it as a blessing. And he says in verse 6, being confident of this, that he who began a good work in you will carry it on to completion until the day of Christ. He's saying this, listen, I don't want you to fret or worry that I'm in jail. Because those people were probably thinking, hey, they threw him in jail, they're going to throw us in jail. And he's saying, hey, don't worry about any of that. I know I'm in jail here. But I just want you to know that even though I am here, it doesn't matter where I am. You need to know that God is never going to stop working in your life. And he wants to encourage them with those words. And then he says, it is right. Everybody say right. It is right for me to feel this way about you, since I have you in my heart. For whether I'm in chains, locked up, or somehow I get out of here and I can make another missionary journey and defend and confirm the gospel, all of you share in God's grace with me. And God can testify. I don't need a judge. I don't need a neighbor. I don't need to go have somebody promise something. God is my witness how much I long for you with the same affection of Christ Jesus. And so the first thing is to change that mindset, to start to think about the good and the good memories that you have. But here's the second one. Write this down. He says, you got to learn how to love even more. You have to love even more. I know you love, but his prayer was that you would learn to love even more. I want to read these three verses quickly, and this is my prayer, that your love may abound more and more in knowledge and in depth of insight, so that you would be able to discern what is best and may be pure and blameless until the day of Christ, filled with the fruit of righteousness that comes through Jesus Christ. His prayer, as he thought in that jail for his people, he also says, here's what you need to do. Don't get upset about what's happened to me. You need to continue to learn to love and live a holy and pure life as you wait the return of Jesus Christ. Back in the Old Testament, I want to show you this quickly. There's a garment that the priest were given specific instructions on what to wear when they walked into the holy place. And this is what it looks like. It's beautiful. How many of you think it's beautiful? Can you see it? This is an ephod, and here's what God's instructions were for the priest. He said, make the ephod of gold and what? Gold and what? Gold and what? You see, God was a UCLA fan all the way back. God knew, he knew that those two colors just went together. And for you Laker fans, he said, put a little bit of purple in there. And we don't want to make the USC people mad, so we'll put a little scarlet yarn in there. And notice what it says, of finely twisted linen. And make sure it's a work of a skilled craftsman. How many of you think that's beautiful? It's beautiful. Now, do you notice the 12 stones on the breastplate? Now, this is in the Bible. If you read it, those 12 stones represent the 12 tribes of Israel. And the Bible tells us that on those stones were inscribed the names of the 12 tribes of Israel. The same 12 names that are on the 12 pillars outside this church, if you walk along the pillars, you'll see the names of the 12 tribes of Israel. Now the question is this, why would God want the priest, as he walks into the holy place, to have on his breastplate the names and the stones that represent the 12 tribes of Israel? Why? Well, the Bible tells us why. In Exodus chapter 28, verse 29, God said that whenever Aaron enters into the holy place, he will bear the names of the sons of Israel over his heart on the breastplate of decision. That any time that priest walked into the holy place, that over his heart, that he would bear the names of the sons of Israel. And in that same way, if you go back to what we've looked at this morning, I believe that the Apostle Paul, every time he entered into the holy place of prayer, and prayer is a holy place, anytime you pray, you are walking in, you are bowing down, you are meditating, you are worshiping in the presence of God anytime you pray. And every time that Paul entered into the holy place of prayer, he carried over his heart the sons of the names and the names of the Philippian believers. And he carried them in his heart. And his prayer for them was that they would learn to love more and more and more. Write this down as quickly as you can. True love is not just an emotion. Write that down quick. True love is not contaminated by the world. And number three, true love is born from God's love for us. I want everyone to stand quickly. And I just want to say this. Some of you here today, you are rolling the dice. And you're taking a chance that Jesus is not coming back today. You roll the dice and you go, oh, he's not. I'm going to take a chance. And so we do things we shouldn't do. We say things we shouldn't say. We go places we shouldn't go, and we think things that we shouldn't think because we're taking a chance that Jesus is not coming back today. And his prayer, every single day, that you would learn to love more and more and more and live a holy and blameless life as you wait for the day of Jesus Christ. It's the same prayer that I have for you every day. Don't roll the dice and think, well, he's not coming back today. You live every day knowing that this could be the day. Only go where he would want you to go. Only say what he would want you to say. Only think what he would want you to think. Only believe what he would have you to believe. But all of that comes from your love for God, your love for one another, and your love for Jesus Christ. Amen.
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4: Even if you haven't watched the show The Mandalorian Season 1, you probably have seen the meme. Hey, I am Katie Evans, and it is Werner Herzog, and he says, "I would like to see the baby." Well, several of my neighbors here in my apartment complex have had babies recently, and I love little kids. I love babies. And whenever I see them walking their dogs and their kids together in the stroller, I'm just thinking that meme, like, I would like to see the baby. But I'm not going to be weird. Although, yeah, I do talk to my neighbors, so I do know some of them. There's the new babies at the front of the complex, the back of the complex, right next door. Their baby is now like 4 months old. He is starting to smile and laugh and kind of give those reactions. It is great. And as much as I love children, I don't know if I am called myself to be having children. I don't know if that is in my future, possibly fostering, possibly adopting. But for now, I'm just going to love on all these kids in my neighborhood, in my life, in my family, because that is what building a village, that is what building a community is all about. And let me see the baby.
5: How has prayer impacted your life?
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14: We don't do what we do to please men. We don't do what we do to please the boss. We don't do what we do to get the big money. That's not the idea. The right diligence is this. As servants of Christ, we do the will of God from the inside. And what is the will of God? That you work the way God wants you to. And you do it not because the boss is watching, but because the Lord is watching, right?
15: 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From service industry workers demanding higher wages to teachers picketing City Hall to unions going on strike, it seems there is constant conflict between employees and employers. The question is, how can you honor Christ whether you are the employee or the boss? Consider that question as we continue John MacArthur's study titled Wisdom for the Workplace. Today you're going to see God's perspective on labor relations and how following his plan will produce the kind of benefits package, so to speak, that you can really appreciate. So now here's John to show you a trait that's vital to both employees and their bosses.
14: Let's see what God's terms are for this relationship of employees and employers. First, the submission of the servants in verses 5 to 8. The submission of the servants in verses 5 to 8. And here is the pattern for all employees, and we're going to go through pretty quickly. This is for all from Paul's time till today. Let's see what it is. Servants, and here's the right behavior. That's where he starts. Right behavior. Be obedient. Be obedient to them that are your masters. Same word used to speak of children. We are to respond to their commands and their direction. A spirit-filled Christian, chapter 5:18 is where this all begins, be filled with the Spirit. And if you're spirit-filled, you will respond. And it's a continuous present in the Greek, keep on obeying. Be an obedient employee. When you go to work, do what they tell you to do. Really important. You might say, oh, you don't know my employer. He's unjust and inequitable and all of this. Well, the Bible has something to say about that. You say we have every right to protest, we have every right to walk out, we have every right to strike and so forth and so on because our boss is so-and-so and so. Well, 1 Peter says what you need to hear. 1 Peter 2:18. Servants, and here he uses the word for household servants, be subject to your masters with all fear, not only to the good and gentle, but also to the perverse. You mean I'm supposed to be submissive to some perverse boss? Yes, because this is worthy of thanks. If a man for conscience toward God endure grief and suffer wrongfully. In other words, God says obey. So you say, even if he's perverse, I'll obey. And even though you suffer, your conscience toward God is right. And God will reward that. Verse 20. For what glory is it if when you are buffeted for your faults, you take it patiently? But if when you do well, you suffer for it and take it patiently, this is acceptable with God. When you're working as hard as you can and the guy's oppressing you and you're doing it unto God, blessed are you. The Bible says whether your employer is a perverse man or a godly man, you are to be obeying him. Now, of course, that comes to the point where if he asks you to do something that is evil, immoral, against the word of God, that's when you have to stop right there and say we ought to obey God rather than men at this point. But anything short of a moral issue, you are to respond. Now imagine what this was like. Because in Paul's day and Peter's day, slaves became Christians. And all of a sudden, slaves becoming Christians were raised to a nobler standing before God. They now knew the beginning and the end of the universe. They had divine truth. They were sons of the King. They had been lifted up and elevated and glorified. And their natural response would be to say, man, I'm not taking orders from that guy anymore. I'm a believer. I'm a child of the King. I'm a son of God. I am going to reign with him forever. I'm going to judge the earth. I'm not going to listen to this guy telling me this perverse master of mine. And you know what would have happened? They would have absolutely destroyed Christian testimony. And so the Apostle Paul says, no matter what your master's like, and Peter says it too, no matter what your master's like, you constantly obey that master. This is vital. This is vital. Because we want the world to know that being a Christian doesn't make you disgruntled. Being a Christian doesn't make you better than everybody else. Being a Christian doesn't make you a lousy worker. Being a Christian doesn't spin your head off into some never-never land where all you're doing is thinking spiritual thoughts all the time and you can't stay at the job. But being a Christian would give you a new imperative and a new inspiration and a new commitment to an honest and faithful day's work. Frankly, people at the office or at the job, they're not going to listen to anything you say about Christ if they don't see in your life real commitment to work. And to be a good employee. You say, but I've been unjustly punished. I don't get what I ought to get. They don't pay me enough and so forth. Well, change jobs. That's one option. I saw that back in the Old Testament. If a slave wasn't happy where he was, go where he's happy. But if you're there and you've made the commitment, then you need to give all you can. All you can. You say, well, What about if I work for a Christian? You know, this is another kind of a problem, because some people work for a Christian, they think they can do less. But in 1 Timothy 6:1, let as many servants as are under the yoke count their own masters worthy of all honor, that the name of God and his doctrine be not blasphemed. Same thought as in Titus. You better work hard for your master so that God's name isn't blasphemed. And they that have believing masters, let them not despise them because they are brethren, but rather do them service because they're faithful and beloved, partakers of the benefit. In other words, if you would serve with all your heart for someone who's not your brother, for God's sake, you certainly would serve someone who is your brother, right? So whether you've got a Christian or a non-Christian, whether you've got a good guy or a bad guy or whatever, it's all the same. Servants, obey your masters. That's the right behavior. The right perspective, look at verse 5 again. According to the flesh. According to the flesh. In other words, the perspective is this is a human temporal relationship and that is all. The employer has authority only in that area, not the spiritual. And I think Paul is regulating here what could have been an abuse in the early church, where the employer would run the employee and the servants and the slaves, and then when they got to the church, you see, he'd be doing it again. And that's where Paul says, cool it. Galatians 3:28, in Christ there's neither male nor female, Jew nor Greek, bond nor free. We are all one. And so when we get into the assembly of believers, we don't do that anymore. That is only according to the flesh. That is only a temporal thing. So the right behavior is obedience. The right perspective is that it is only a temporal issue. That leads to the right attitude. He says the right attitude is with fear and trembling. Now, some of you say, boy, that's the way I work. I'm afraid of that guy. I'm afraid. But isn't that kind of thing? It's the fear and trembling that should be translated reverence and respect. Reverence and respect. Why? Because God has ordained the authority submission principle. If you can't reverence and respect the individual for who he is, then, or she is, then respect them for the place they have in the design of God. Because God has designed some in authority, some in submission. And so it is a matter of honor, respect, and reverence. We just read you 1 Timothy 6 where it says, honor your master. This is your attitude. You are to realize that God has established authority and submission. God has allowed him to be there and you to be where you are. It isn't the fear and trembling of shaking in your boots every time he comes around, but it's the respect and the honor. Because God has ordained this. God has assigned you that task. Do you know something? Where you work is a mission field that God has placed you on. And you have a responsibility there. And so your service to your employer is an act of service to God. And so that is the perspective that is necessary. You must realize that you are only doing this temporally, but the attitude is that you are reverent toward it because it is a divine principle. It is a divine principle that you're responding to. Now, fourthly, talks about the right commitment. If you have the right behavior, moving along the right perspective with the right attitude, you're going to have the right commitment. And this is really great. Verse 5 says, in singleness of your heart. In singleness of your heart. What does singleness of your heart mean? It means undivided, honest, upright, loyal commitment. In other words, you have one thing in your mind. Single-heartedly, you do your job. Loyalty, commitment to do your very best all the time. People, this is so practical. It's just amazing. 1 Thessalonians 4:10, and indeed you do it toward all the brethren who are in Macedonia. We beseech you, brethren, increase more and more. Listen, study to be quiet, to do your own business, work with your own hands, as we commanded you, that you may walk honestly toward them that are outside and may lack nothing. In other words, do your job, keep your mouth shut, work with your hands, and you'll be an honor to God. Do your job. Singleness of heart. 60 minutes of work for 60 minutes of pay. Give it all you've got. It's really important. Boy, how practical this is. If we want to turn things around and see a difference, and if we're really filled with the Spirit of God, it'll be visible on the job because we'll have the right behavior with the right perspective, with the right attitude and the right level of commitment and the right motive. Look at the end of verse 5. As unto Christ. As unto Christ. You mean my boss is representative of Christ? You are to do your job as if Christ were there. Why? Because he is. And he is the ultimate paymaster, believe me. He is the ultimate paymaster. We'll see that in a moment. The words show, and I want you to get this, that there is no difference, now get this, there is no difference between your Christian life and your job. There's no secular. There's no secular thing. Your job is service rendered as unto Christ. Whatever you do, whether you eat or drink or whatever you do, do it all to the what? Glory of God. 1 Corinthians 10:31. Present your bodies a living sacrifice. In other words, your very living is a sacrifice to God. Your very working is an offering given to Him. Your job is service to Christ. That's a critical thing. And people talk all the time about full-time service. Every Christian's in full-time service. Every single one. I don't know any part-time Christian living. Do you? Today I'm a Christian. Tomorrow I don't know. Tuesday through Saturday I don't know. But Sunday and Monday I'm a real Christian. No, no. It's a full-time thing. Full-time service. Everything you do is service to Christ. People say, oh, you know, I just wish I could quit my lousy job. And they're a poor worker or they're lazy or they don't have any diligence and they want to get out of it. They say, I want to go into the ministry. You know, the ministry does not need deadbeats. Well, it really does. We got a lot of them anyway, but we don't need them. But there's a lot of them around. But you know, people say, oh, I want to get in the ministry. Listen, there's two reasons why you may not be in the ministry. Number one, it just isn't God's will. And that's okay too, because what I do is significant for me and what you do is significant for you. And there's no sense in switching the two. There's nothing better than something else. We just want to be in God's will, right? So number one, you may not be in the ministry because that isn't where God wants you. But number two, you may not be in the ministry because you haven't been faithful over little and God isn't dumb enough to put you Lord over much. And if you can't do your service to Christ in your job, then who's to say you're ever going to do it in the church? Start where you are. Faithful over little, Lord over much. In verse 6, he says the same thing, essentially. But he adds, not only the right act or the right behavior, the right perspective, the right attitude, the right commitment, the right motive, and now the right diligence. Not with eye service as men pleasers. Now, what is he saying here? What is our right diligence? We are to be diligent all the time, not with eye service. That means not just working when the boss is looking. Eye service, you know what eye service is? Well, you're just going like this all the time. See? You're rolling your head around to see who's checking on you. I got to go in the office today because the boss is coming today. I got to put my hours in. I got to clock in. Then I'll do eye service. Salary evaluation time. You really start cranking it out. Well, you know, they're talking about salary, boy, and you're frothing at the mouth and spinning wheels. Smoke coming out behind you. This is eye service. But we are to have a steady pace of loyal commitment that shows diligence all the time, not with eye service, as men pleasers. We don't do what we do to please men. We don't do what we do to get the approval of men. We don't do what we do to please the boss. We don't do what we do to get the big money, to get the raise. That's not the idea. What we do, the right diligence is this. As servants of Christ, we do the will of God from the inside. You see? And what is the will of God? That you work the way God wants you to. And you do it not because the boss is watching, but because the Lord is watching, right? The Lord is the ultimate paymaster. The Lord is the one checking. The Lord is the one evaluating. And right diligence involves that kind of commitment. We serve Christ, verse 6 says, doing the will of God from the heart. Verse 7 repeats the same thing. With a ready mind, doing service as to the Lord and not to men. It's the same thing. The end of verse 5, as unto Christ. Verse 6, as servants of Christ. Verse 7, doing service to the Lord. It's all three verses are saying the same thing. We are not serving men. You are not serving your boss. You are not serving your company, your corporation, your foreman. What you're doing is serving God. And every day's work and every task in that day should be an offering given to God to prove your devotion to Him, to prove the reality of a Spirit-filled life. Why? That His nature may be adorned, His testimony may be enhanced, the credibility of His person may be uplifted. And so when you get up in the morning, it's, I'm going to serve the Lord today. Get out there and pump that gas and make those hamburgers and do it to the glory of Christ. But that isn't the way you usually go, oh, I gotta go to work. Down to that crummy deal and you don't even have the right perspective. It's an offering to God. And if you're faithful over that, who knows what the Lord might do for you? Who knows? Paul was a tent maker, but God had better things, greater things. And who knows if you're faithful. But even if you stay being a tent maker, that's okay if that's his will, because that's the best thing for you. And so, as you approach each day, today is a day of service to the Lord. And today I'm going to vow that whatever my hand finds to do will be done to the glory of God, that his truth may be adorned in my life and that people seeing me may glorify him. If you seek to please men, you corrupt your motive. If you seek to do what only the boss watches you do, you mess up your mind. You're serving Christ, and in case you don't think so, look at verse 8. Knowing that whatever good thing any man does. Listen, whatever good work you do, you say, well, the boss never knows it. He doesn't see it. Everybody else gets a credit. They keep pushing people past me. They don't know that I'm really the one doing it. But listen, whatever good thing any man does, the same shall he receive from the Lord, whether he's bond

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2: 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Same standards, the same fairness, the same equity, the same diligence, the same hard work, the same godliness, the same Christ-likeness, the same adorning of the doctrine of God. Listen, as an employer, you be sure that Christ is manifest in your life. You be sure that God is manifest in your decisions. You be sure that what you do is a single-minded commitment to the needs of those employees, to put out the very best product in the very best way without compromise, to not cheat or do what is wrong, but to do the will of God from deep in your heart. And realize as an employer that you're answerable to Christ, not a board and not the employees, but Jesus Christ himself. Do the same thing with the right spirit, secondly. Verse 9 says, forbearing threatening. Hold back from threats. Don't intimidate your employees by yelling at them. Don't use verbal abuse. That was a temptation and still is. The spirit-controlled employer is gentle. He's never divisive or derisive. He's never abusive. He's never threatening. And he says, you ought to have the right goal, doing the same things with the right attitude, not being abusive, based on the right standard. I love this. Knowing that your master also is in heaven. Who is the standard for masters? Who is the greatest master of all? The Lord Jesus Christ. You treat your employees like Christ treats you. See? That's the way. And finally, the right equity. Play no favorites, neither is there respect of persons with him. You be fair, you be equitable, you do not be abusive or threatening, and you realize that you are called to do the will of God, to meet their needs with singleness of heart, to fulfill all God's will. Listen, you get spirit-filled employees and spirit-filled employers working like this, and we can see something different than the confusion and chaos we see in our world today. Because we'll have people being unselfish, doing the will of God. Let's pray. Father, we've touched on such a practical area. We ask that you'd give us grace to fulfill what we know to be true. God, make us the kind of spirit-filled people you want us to be in our marriages, in our families, at our jobs. For your glory, we pray. Amen.
3: 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John's current study is called Wisdom for the Workplace. Now, as we continue this series on what God expects from you on the job, I want to play a question that we received on our Q&A line some years ago. It's one that applies particularly to work, and it involves customer interaction. Here's the question, and then you'll hear how John responded to it.
4: Good afternoon, John. My name is Hyacinth, and I really need to get an answer from you. I am a Christian, and I do believe in doing to others what I would want them to do for me or to me. I wouldn't want them harming me, so I wouldn't harm anyone. And the work I do, I have very angry people coming in to see me from time to time. And sometimes they actually blame me. You know, when they come in an angry attitude, as if I did something to them. It's very painful. And could you advise me how to deal with a person like that? Thank you.
5: Well, Hyacinth, thank you for that question. I can almost imagine your workplace. You're behind a counter somewhere where people are coming in irritated long before they ever arrive at you. You're a dear, sweet Christian lady just wanting to do your job, but you're in the position of having to be some kind of spiritual leader that can reach behind the people's superficial concern and work on their heart. Look, I think, you know, this is the nature of the world in which we live. If you were to ask me what is the dominant attitude that I see in the culture of today, it could all be summed up in one word, anger. This is a really angry culture. Everybody is angry. You know, you see it everywhere. Just absolutely everywhere. Parents are angry. Kids are angry. People in the workplace are angry. Politicians.

0: Politicians are angry. People are angry with politicians. There is an unleashing of anger in our culture, and it basically comes because for the last 25 years, there has been the constant promotion of self-esteem. The lie, the damage done by the lie of self-esteem that you're the most important person in the world has created people who, when they don't get what they want, they're just angry. I grew up in a family, and I was told things like this. Others are more significant than you. Think not on your own things, but on the things of others. Consider others better than yourselves. That's what builds patience, kindness, compassion. I would go at the issue of anger, and in a kind and gracious way, if the opportunity presents it, I would just mention that this is anger, and anger is a destructive thing. You don't want to give yourself into anger. And then kindly, I would say, I'm here to help you, but I can't help you if we can't get past your anger. Be straightforward.
1: 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Now for the entire Grace to You staff, I'm Phil Johnson. Thanks for joining us today. Be back tomorrow as John MacArthur continues to help give you a biblical perspective on work, a perspective that can bring joy to any vocation. It's another half hour of unleashing God's truth, one verse at a time. On Grace to You.
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3: I've got a prayer request to share with you all. Hey, I'm Katie Evans, and this one's a little more personal. My friend's mom was recently diagnosed with lymphoma. It is stage one. Actually, she had to go in for something else, a different scan that she gets every single year, and they saw a strange mass that wasn't there last year, and turns out, after doing a bit of a biopsy, it is lymphoma, but there's a good outlook. She will be starting chemo soon, so we are praying for her. We are praying that Reg gets better, that her team of doctors and health professionals, that the Lord has his hand on them, and of course on Reggie and her family and her friends and her support team, because it takes a village when you're going through something like that. And I'm sure she's scared. She's positive, but there's always a little bit of nerve there. So we are praying for her. We could be praying for you as well. If you go to the station website and enter the keyword prayer, it's going to redirect you there to Crosswalk. Pray for others and submit your prayer request as well.
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0: Egypt is overrun by plagues. Yet instead of yielding, Pharaoh keeps hardening his heart against God. And as the pressure builds, he begins to bargain. Welcome to Through the Bible. I'm your host, Steve Schwetz, on this five-year journey through God's Word. And our teacher, of course, is Dr. J. Vernon McGee. And he walks us through two of Pharaoh's proposals and draws a striking parallel to the kinds of compromises Christians can be tempted to make as well. But before we turn to our study, let's listen to something that Dr. McGee shared years ago about letter writing.
1: I have been absolutely startled and amazed that this past summer we asked questions in conferences. In fact, the directors would ask questions of the people that attended. How many of you listened to the Through the Bible radio? And we had it anywhere from 60% to 90%. And in an audience of 1,000 people, the question then was asked, how many of you have ever written? Less than 100 people have written, and yet sometimes 900, 800 people were there and listened to the program. Now, we feel like that we're doing a pretty bad job not to encourage you to write to the program that you listen to. And if you are getting a blessing here, and we always feel like people ought to support the place where they're getting the blessing. Our policy has been not to spend a great deal of time begging, but just to let you know what our policy is. We stay on a station as long as it supports itself, or almost supports itself. And then, if it doesn't, then we give a little warning that we're going to have to go off the station unless we get the support. And then, if the support does not come in, and oftentimes it does, then we go off the station if necessary and move to another one. So that has been our policy down through the years.
0: 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In Canada, Box 25325, London, Ontario, N6C, 6B1. And when you're in touch, be sure to tell us how or on what station you hear Through the Bible. Let's pray for one another as we prepare to spend time in God's Word. Heavenly Father, thank you for your word that's applicable to each of us. Protect us from the deadly sin of compromise as we seek to be more like Jesus each day. It's in his name we pray. Amen. Open now to Exodus 8 as we go through the Bible with Dr. J. Vernon McGee.
1: Now today, friends, as we return back to the 8th chapter of Exodus, we're seeing the judgment of the plagues upon the land of Egypt. These are directed actually at the gods of Egypt, because Egypt was a land of idolatry, worshiping about 3,000 different gods and goddesses. The first, we saw that the Nile was turned to blood, and then the second one, and actually, I'd like to call it a third one, although it's not customarily done so, of the frogs, because the first one really was the rod of Aaron that became actually a crocodile. You see, the land of Egypt was the place of zoolatry. They worshipped all kinds of animals. And this one of the frogs is an example of it. And we saw that last time. I'd like to add a little bit more to it. The frogs actually were represented, of course, by Hika, as we mentioned last time. And Hika was a frog-headed goddess. But also, there was Hapi, H-A-P-I, and he was the bestower of nourishment. And they always depicted him, that is the Egyptians, as holding a frog out of his mouth that flowed with a stream of nourishment. And this, I think, shows the close relationship between the god of the Nile and Hika, the frog goddess, who was one of the oldest mother goddesses. She was the goddess of fertility and rebirth and the patroness of midwives. One Egyptian picture shows this frog-headed goddess reciting spells to effect the resurrection of Osiris, and a carving shows Heka kneeling before the queen and superintending at the birth of Hatshepsut. Now, the frogs were very common in the land of Egypt, and so we find here this plague leveled against them. Now, they were sacred. You didn't kill them, but when you get up of a morning, as we said before, and as it says here, they were in the bed, and they were in every room in the home. They were in the kitchen, in the kneading troughs, in the ovens. And I tell you, when they're sacred and you can't kill them, you really got a problem with frogs. And we suggested last time that probably God was smiling. But now we come to the most amazing thing of all. Now, this is a great miracle, but notice what happened as we read on, verse 6. And Aaron stretched out his hand over the waters of Egypt, and the frogs came up and covered the land of Egypt. Now, listen to this. And the magicians did so with their enchantments and brought up frogs upon the land of Egypt. Now, the magicians could duplicate this. This is an amazing thing, by the way, and it reveals the power of Satan, and this is satanic power. Verse 8, then Pharaoh called for Moses and Aaron and said, entreat the Lord that he may take away the frogs from me and from my people, and I'll let the people go that they may do sacrifice unto the Lord. And Moses said unto Pharaoh, glory over me, when shall I entreat for thee and for thy servants and for thy people to destroy the frogs from thee and of thy houses, that they may remain in the river only? And he said, tomorrow. And he said, be it according to thy word, that thou mayest know that there is none like unto the Lord our God. And the frogs shall depart from thee and from thy houses, from thy servants and from thy people. They shall remain in the river only. Now, this is a miracle that was duplicated by the magicians. Now, notice further on. And Moses and Aaron went out from Pharaoh, and Moses cried unto the Lord because of the frogs which he had brought against Pharaoh. And the Lord did according to the word of Moses, and the frogs died out of the houses, out of the villages, and out of the fields. And they gathered them together upon heaps, and the land stank. And when Pharaoh saw that there was respite, he hardened his heart and hearkened not unto them as the Lord had said. Now we get here a more comprehensive picture of the hardening. Says here, Pharaoh hardened his own heart. You see, all God did was just bring out what was already in a hard heart, and that was to demonstrate that it was a hard heart. Now, he did not repent even after this. And, of course, the very fact his own magicians could duplicate it. Now, verse 16, and the Lord said unto Moses, say unto Aaron, stretch out thy rod and smite the dust of the land, that it may become lice throughout all the land of Egypt. And they did so. For Aaron stretched out his hand with his rod and smote the dust of the earth, and it became lice in man and in beast. All the dust of the land became lice throughout all the land of Egypt. Now note this, and this is interesting. And the magicians did so with their enchantments to bring forth lice, but they could not. So there were lice upon man and upon beast. Then the magician said unto Pharaoh, this is the finger of God. And Pharaoh's heart was hardened, and he hearkened not unto them, as the Lord had said. Now, up to this point, the magicians were able to duplicate every miracle, but they're not able to duplicate this. Well, how had they done the others? Well, I must confess, I don't know. But it raises the question, were they fakes? Were they really magicians in our understanding of it? Was it a trick that they were performing? Well, at least at this juncture, they acknowledge the finger of God, and as it were, God is gradually convincing them. But notice this plague of lice again. The plague of lice was that which actually had to do with the earth god Keb, or Geb. The judgment, of course, brought loathing upon Geb, the earth god. And he's closely related to the earth in all of its states. Geb was the one who made his report to Osiris on the state of the harvest, and from him came an emanation of holy oil in which the backbone was immersed in the work of making a dummy. So you see that this thing entered into the very life of these Egyptians. Actually, this word lice, though, could mean gnats or mosquitoes. Gesenius made that alteration, by the way. And the root meaning means to cover, or to nip, or to pinch. And the very interesting thing is that nipping or pinching or covering, I don't think that a mosquito could fulfill all that, or actually a gnat, but certainly lice would. Here is a statement made by a leading zoologist. He says the mites form an enormous order whose function in life is a large extent to play the scavenger. Well, now, you can well understand with all those frogs around, and the record here says that the land was smelling bad, and these gnats could eventually get rid of them. They could become a blessing as well as a curse also. Now, we have this word, though, that was given by Mr. Bednell, and he tells about his experience in the land of Egypt. And I think this is quite interesting in connection with the lice. He says, I noticed that the sand appeared to be in motion. Closer inspection revealed that the surface of the ground was a moving mass of minute ticks, thousands of which were crawling up my legs. I beat a hasty retreat, pondering the words of the scriptures. The dust of the land became lice throughout all the land of Egypt. The miracle now is one that could not be duplicated. God's beginning to level it against the very life in the land of Egypt. Now let's move on here in verse 20. And the Lord said unto Moses, Rise up early in the morning and stand before Pharaoh. Lo, he cometh forth to the water, and say unto him, Thus saith the Lord, Let my people go, that they may serve me. Else, if thou wilt not let my people go, behold, I'll send swarms of flies upon thee, and upon thy servants, upon thy people, into thy houses. And the houses of the Egyptians shall be full of swarms of flies, and also the ground whereon they are. And I will sever in that day the land of Goshen, in which my people dwell, that no swarms of flies shall be there, to the end thou mayest know that I am the Lord in the midst of the earth. And I will put a division between my people and thy people. Tomorrow shall this sign be. You see, up to this sign, this plague, why, it had been on the land of Goshen where the children of Israel were. And a great many people were probably telling Pharaoh, well, after all, they are suffering as well as our people. It's obvious that this is not from God, but has a natural explanation, or maybe one of our gods happens to be doing this. Well, now, in this plague, God makes a distinction. From here on, none of the plagues will touch the land of Goshen, where the children of Israel are, and the judgment will be upon the land of Egypt. Now, this is the judgment of the flies. That of the lice was against the earth god. But now the flies are actually here. They're beetles, or scarabs, as they are known in Egypt. Many of them are gold that they found in the tombs in Egypt. They are sacred to Ra, the sun god, Ra Amun, and also to Kippara. These are the gods now that are being reached through this. And that which to the Egyptian was sacred, a place of worship, and now he's touching the main god and goddess of the land of Egypt, Ra Amun. And it causes Pharaoh at this time to want to reach some sort of a compromise with Moses. And notice now the proposal that Pharaoh did. I'm reading verse 24 now of the 8th of Exodus. And the Lord did so, and there came a grievous swarm of flies into the house of Pharaoh and into his servants' houses, and into all the land of Egypt. The land was corrupted by reason of the swarm of flies. And actually, that scarab spoke of eternal life. You find them in the tombs today. They were sacred, as I say. Well, imagine this most sacred thing becoming a curse to the people and certainly a plague on all the land. So Pharaoh wants to work out a compromise. And you have two of them here. You'll find out later he'll make two more compromises, four compromises in all. And here is the first one. Now, verse 25. And Pharaoh called for Moses and for Aaron and said, "Go ye, sacrifice to your God in the land." You remember? Now, Moses and Aaron said, "We want to go 3 days' journey in the wilderness and sacrifice." But now Pharaoh said, "All right, sacrifice, but do so in the land." Now notice this. And Moses said, "It's not meet so to do, for we shall sacrifice the abomination of the Egyptians to the Lord our God. Lo, shall we sacrifice the abomination of the Egyptians before their eyes, and will they not stone us? We will go 3 days' journey into the wilderness and sacrifice to the Lord our God as he shall command us." Now, this compromise, first one of Pharaoh, is the same kind of a compromise that is given to Christians today, and it's always satanic. And this first compromise is just simply this. It says, be a Christian, and we think that's very nice for you to be a Christian, but don't be a narrow Christian. Be broad-minded. Fact of the matter is, what they really mean is, don't change your life. And friends, if you don't change your life, you're not a Christian, you see. Now, don't come back and say to me, well, now you're saying that you have to perform good works to be a Christian. No, I don't say it that way. May I say this, that you're saved by faith in Christ and nothing else and works is excluded. But if you have put saving faith in Christ, it'll change your life. And that's where conduct comes in. You see, Christianity believes that the life should be changed and the conduct should be changed. But you've got to change the inner man first and not the outward man. That is the thing that's all important. And this is the kind of compromise that you hear today. And right now, my point is that we have a church that's pretty well compromised. It's still in the land of Egypt. You can't tell the difference today between the average Christian and the average man of the world. You see them in business. You see them in social gatherings. When I hear the fact that over 50% of the citizens of the United States are members of some religious body. And then I am in public places today. I looked on the plane the other day, and they were serving cocktails, and I like to do something to pass the time, and I just began to count the people that were having cocktails, and I decided that that would be too big an undertaking. I just counted those that didn't. I would say that in the plane, there were less than four people that did not take cocktails. Now, friends, there must have been some church members on there. And if they are, they are sacrificing in the land of Egypt. They are broad-minded. They don't want to be squares. They want to live like the world. Friends, we are in a race today, and it's a race with two horses. One's a black horse, one's a white horse. And you put one foot on one and one foot on the other one, and you're going to make a strange discovery. They're both going the opposite direction, and you've got to make up your mind which one you're going with. And here you find that Moses will not accept this. He says, we'll go 3 days' journey in the wilderness. And then Pharaoh comes up with a second one here. And Pharaoh said, I will let you go that you may sacrifice to the Lord your God in the wilderness, only ye shall not go very far away, entreat for me. Well, now, this is just a shade difference than the other. He says, don't go very far away. Also, entreat for me. And again, this is the same sort of a compromise, only today we find that a great many churches, even fundamental churches, are adopting the program of the world. They are running their entire program on the basis of banquets and promotion and that sort of thing. Yes, they're fundamentally say they believe the book, but they're not very far away, you see. They're very much like the world. And you honestly can't tell the difference between some churches today and the Rotary Club or any of these other knife and fork clubs. They're about the same. There's not much difference. And they're made up, I would say, largely of those that do not know what it is really to trust Christ. Now, that's not satisfactory. Moses said, "Behold, I go out from thee, and I'll entreat the Lord that the swarms of flies may depart from Pharaoh, from his servants, from his people tomorrow, but let not Pharaoh deal deceitfully any more in not letting the people go to sacrifice to the Lord." And Moses went out from Pharaoh and entreated the Lord, and the Lord did according to the word of Moses, and he removed the swarms of flies from Pharaoh, from his servants, from his people, and there remained not one. And Pharaoh hardened his heart at this time also, neither would he let the people go. Now that's important to see, friends, because it's Pharaoh that's hardening his heart, actually. All God is doing is making him reveal what is already in his heart. Now we come to chapter 9, and here in chapter 9 we have the fifth judgment. Here, and this is the murrain on the cattle. And let me read this. "Then the Lord said unto Moses, Go in unto Pharaoh, and tell him, Thus saith the Lord God of the Hebrews, Let my people go, that they may serve me. For if thou refuse to let them go, and wilt hold them still, behold, the hand of the Lord is upon thy cattle, which is in the field, upon the horses, upon the asses, the camels, the oxen, upon the sheep, there shall be a very grievous murrain, and the Lord shall sever between the cattle of Israel and the cattle of Egypt, and there shall nothing die of all that is in the children of Israel. And the Lord appointed a set time, saying, Tomorrow the Lord shall do this thing in the land. And the Lord did that thing on the morrow, and all the cattle of Egypt died. But of the cattle of the children of Israel died not one. And Pharaoh sent, and behold, there was not one of the cattle of the Israelites dead. And the heart of Pharaoh was hardened, and he did not let the people go." Now you would think by this time he'd be impressed and would let them go. And the fact that it was obvious now that God is certainly in this and that he is dealing with him. Now again, may I say that the land of Egypt at that time was a land of zoolatry, the worship of the entire animal world, and Apis was the black bull of Egypt and was worshipped, and you find a great deal of that in that land. And so here what you have is really the worship of a sick cow, and I call your attention to it again. God must have smiled at this because there is humor in the Bible. And I imagine he smiled at this judgment, but you see, he's now leveling his judgments against this awful, frightful institution of idolatry that was in the land of Egypt and had such a hold upon these people, and not only these people, but also upon God's people, for they had gone into idolatry at this time, as we shall see later on. So until next time, may God bless you, my beloved.
0: You know, it's easy to point a finger at the Egyptians or even at our culture. But what about us? As Christians, have we become so absorbed in the world around us that we begin to tolerate compromise as well? 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And as a reminder, there's always room for more on the Bible bus. So Maybe if someone comes to mind, why don't you invite them to join you? 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I'm Steve Schwetz, and I'll be here holding the doors of the Bible bus wide open for you to hop aboard.

0: Well, ride the Bible bus for 5 years and you'll be amazed at what God teaches you from His Word about what it means to believe on the Lord Jesus Christ and you will be saved. It's a blessing that keeps on going. That's what we believe at Through the Bible.
1: 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I think I've shared before how my brother and I are a bit competitive. Hey, I am Katie Evans, and we are mostly competitive with each other, and we have been playing an anagrams game on the phone. Well, now there's a mini golf game, and it can get tough. It's silly. It's just on the phone, but we are playing that back and forth from time to time. I'll go on a tear and just be kicking his behind, and then it'll switch and he will just be dominating the game, and we are so competitive and we're just like, no, that can't be the last game. So it's been fun playing that with him. I was thinking about actually doing mini golf for my birthday celebration with my family tomorrow, but decided, nah, we don't need to do mini golf, just going out to dinner. But hey, if you're listening, next digital mini golf game, you're going down, bro. Yeah. Or maybe not. Maybe anagrams. Yeah, we'll just keep playing whichever games. And hopefully, if you are a little competitive like my brother and I are, hopefully you, who you're competitive with, you guys can still be friends at the end of it.
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13: Well, as we make the transition to the book of Ephesians right here on Walk in Truth, I wanted to just talk to you a little bit about Ephesians. I think it's one of those letters that you could study over and over again for the rest of your life. It is rich and powerful. It's six chapters, and really the theme in those chapters is our identity in Christ, the first part of the book. You could say the first three chapters. And then what do we do after we know who we are and how we've been saved so gloriously through the grace of God? How do we respond to grace? How do we live in a way that honors the Lord in our walk, in our marriage, in ministry, in work relationships, in family, parenting? So many things are going to be included. And then how do we fight the good fight? Ephesians 6, as it relates to spiritual warfare. What is the warfare we fight? What provisions has God given to us? These are some of the sweeping themes of Ephesians. And we're excited to bring it to you right here on Walk in Truth, verse by verse. And we're going to get going on that. So tell a friend, hey, they're teaching Ephesians on Walk in Truth. And it's an incredible, beneficial study. And I pray you'll be blessed, and we'll get going. God bless you. We're going to turn to the book of Ephesians. I'm going to do an introduction. We're going to do the first six verses today. Next week, we're going to do a Thanksgiving message. David's going to bring that. And then we have Advent coming up, and I'll pick up in Ephesians in 2026. We've also done that with the book of John. We did an intro Wednesday night. We're going to do a part two this coming Wednesday, and then we'll pause the book of John until 2026 as well. So that's where we're headed in terms of Sundays and Wednesdays. If you would find the book of Ephesians, I just want to give you a heads up. I'm going to be talking about two words today among many, and that is the idea of election and predestination. These particular terms have brought up a lot of debate and a lot of differences within the Christian church, a lot of different positions that one can take. But I'm going to try to simplify it. One thing I want you to know just from the get-go is I believe it was predestined that Pastor Alex and Pastor Matthew wore flannel today. Would you agree with that? Anyway. I'm calling the message Elect in the Son, Elect in the Son. What I'd like to do is just read the first seven verses. In verse 3, Paul will do what's called a doxology. You could call this a New Testament hymn. I'm going to give you 4 points to guide our way. I hope you're ready to take notes and mark your Bible. I'm going to give them to you up front, and then we'll highlight them as we go. The first thing is that Paul's going to talk about election and predestination being celebrated. He's actually going to give praise to God for what God has done for us in Christ and the fact that we are elect in the Son, number one, celebration. Number two, election is Christocentric or Christ-centered. To be elect or chosen, you must be in the Son. There is no election outside of Christ. That's number two. Number three, election or predestination is corporate. I'm going to show you in the text how the emphasis Paul brings in these verses is on us, the corporate entity of the body of Christ. It's not individual per se, it is corporate. Number four, I'm going to bring to you that election and predestination is conditional. It's conditional based upon your belief in the Lord Jesus Christ, hearing the gospel, and believing or trusting in Jesus. So that's where we're headed. Celebrated, Christocentric, corporate, and conditional. All right, so here's the verses. Let's jump down to verse 3. This is where the actual hymn begins, based upon the Hebrew baraka, the idea of a celebration song. Paul opens this way. Blessed be, Ephesians 1:3, the God and Father of our Lord Jesus Christ, who blesses us with every spiritual blessing in the heavenly places in Christ. Just as he chose us in him before the foundation of the world, that we would be holy and blameless before him. In love, he predestined us to adoption as sons. You can see the word chose and predestined in verses 4 and 5. He predestined us to adoption as sons through Jesus Christ to himself, according to the kind intention of his will, to the praise of the glory of his grace, which he freely bestowed on us in the beloved, that would be in Jesus. In Jesus, in him, we have redemption, that would be the purchase of our salvation through his blood, the forgiveness of our trespasses according to the riches of his grace. Amen? Pray with me. Thank you, Father, for this glorious text, the wonderful letter to the Ephesians. Some believe it was a more circular letter to the churches of Asia Minor, but it is for us today. And one of the things that Paul does right here is he celebrates that we are blessed with every spiritual blessing in Christ Jesus in the heavenlies. Our position in the Son is amazing. Our identity in Christ, who we are because of who he is and the fact that we're in his body, is glorious. And Paul celebrates it here as he writes this prison epistle. Paul's in some form of house arrest, yet he's celebrating who he is in Christ, who he is spiritually. All the wealth and riches that he possesses, we possess in Christ as the church. So, Lord, I pray that it would cheer our hearts to be in this text. You give us understanding, clarity. Help us to just have a soft heart to what you would say to us. And we always pray that we would respond in a way that brings you glory and pleases you, I pray, in Jesus' holy name, all God's people said. Amen. The title, Elect in the Son. Let's look at the introduction, if you're taking notes. A quick introduction. Ephesians has been called the crown and climax of Pauline theology. It's been called the sublimest communication ever made to men. Samuel Taylor Coleridge called it the divinest composition of man. The grand themes of Ephesians are Christ and his church. Ephesians 5:32 calls that a mystery. That's the famous chapter about marriage. And that marriage is a picture of Jesus and the church. Paul calls that a mystery that is revealed in the gospel. We could call this letter about the mystery of the church. The word mystery is found 6 times in the letter. A mystery is an unrevealed truth, kind of hidden, you might say, in the Old Testament. And a revelation is a revealed truth or a disclosed truth. So a mystery is concealed. A disclosure or revelation is that mystery revealed. And here it is revealed about the church being in Christ. So the word revelation is found in 1:17 and Ephesians 3:3. Let's take a look as we intro to Ephesians 3. Just look for a second about these major themes. Paul in Ephesians 3:3 says that by revelation there was made known to me the mystery, as I wrote before in brief. By referring to this, Ephesians 3:4, when you read, you can understand my insight into the mystery of Christ, which in other generations was not made known or disclosed to the sons of men, as it has now been revealed to his holy apostles and prophets in the Spirit. To be specific, here's the mystery. The Gentiles, that is non-Jewish people, are fellow heirs and fellow members of the body, keyword in the book, and fellow partakers of the promise in Christ Jesus through the gospel. So if you wanted to define the major theme of Ephesians, it's right there in Ephesians 3:3 through 6.
14: this mystery now disclosed. It was revealed to the Apostle Paul and the other apostles, once sort of hidden in the Old Testament, although Gentiles did come into Israel in the Old Testament. You can think of Ruth and Rahab. Ruth said to Naomi, "Your God will be my God. Where you die, I'm going to die. Where you live, I'm going to live." She made a decision to incorporate herself into Israel. And in much the same way, Christians become incorporated into Christ. We'll talk about that more as we go along. A key phrase in the book is the phrase "in Christ." It's found 22 times in the letter and 11 times in chapter 1 alone. Key phrase, "in Christ." And this is the reason that we possess the riches that we do, the spiritual riches that we do. Paul will divide the book into threes. The first three chapters are about doctrine. He will teach us what it means to be in Jesus, what we possess in Jesus, all that he's done for us. Chapters 4 through 6 will be our response or our duty. Paul typically goes from doctrine, teaching about theology, to how we respond to it, to duty. First three chapters, doctrine. 4 through 6, last three chapters, are about duty. Paul wrote this particular book in part of what's called the prison epistles. Acts 28, 30 and 31 says these words. Paul is in Rome at this point, the end of the book of Acts. He stayed 2 full years, Acts 28, 30, in his own rented quarters, some form of house arrest, and was welcoming all who came to him, preaching the kingdom of God and teaching concerning the Lord Jesus Christ, with all openness or confidence unhindered. I want you to notice in Acts 28, 31, Paul's preaching was about the kingdom of God. We studied that in the book of Matthew.
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14: I want you to notice in Acts 28, 31, Paul's preaching was about the kingdom of God. We studied that in the book of Matthew. During this two-year imprisonment, I'll put in quotes, Paul wrote 4 books. Those books or letters are Ephesians, Philippians, Colossians, and Philemon. One more time. Ephesians, Philippians, Colossians, and Philemon. Most scholars date those books between 60 and 62 AD. Jesus died somewhere around 30 AD. The Apostle Paul had all those missionary journeys you might remember. He finally ended up in Rome. Tradition tells us Paul died around 68 AD. Under Nero, and that would mean that when he wrote these letters, he was 6 to 8 years away from, you know, his life ending. These are called famously the prison epistles, and Ephesians, but the others as well, do tell us about the unfathomable riches of Christ. All that the believer possesses in Jesus is right here. So here's what Paul does. He identifies himself as the author in verse 1, as is typical in New Testament letters. Paul, an apostle, apostolos in Greek, a sent one, if you will, of Christ Jesus. Paul, as an individual, was, of course, confronted by Jesus on the road to Damascus, so it was by the will of God. And the letter is written to the saints who are at Ephesus. Now, the idea of who are at Ephesus right there is not in the earliest, and some would call the best manuscripts, although that's debated. So who are at Ephesus may be a later addition. And because of that, it's possible that this was more of a circular letter. Some scholars believe that it circulated around the churches of Asia Minor. A good reference for that is Revelation 2 and 3. Remember that the messages to those seven churches follow a trade route in Asia Minor, which is modern-day Turkey, starting with Ephesus, etc., and going to the different churches, Laodicea, Smyrna, etc. And it may be that this was a more circular letter, so that it wasn't directed necessarily just at Ephesus, but at all the churches. And you could say it is, of course, a letter for us today. So Paul writes to the saints who are at Ephesus, and remember that

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2: Is the Holy One, and if you're in Christ, you are also a Holy One. You are part of the body of Jesus Christ. So this is God's people here, and if this was written to Ephesus, Revelation 2:4 says that they had left their first love. Some believe that 30 years went by from the writing of Ephesians to Revelation, but there's a debate that many of you are aware of, that Revelation could have been written before 70 AD, and if so, Ephesus may have left her first love within a period of 5 to 10 years. It doesn't take long to leave your first love, right? It can happen in a matter of hours or days, really. So that is something just to keep in your pocket. But Paul is celebrating what God did for him. Paul was a proud religious man, but he was still a sinner. His sin was pride and maybe, you know, self-exaltation and thinking he was better than others. And others of us might say, well, most of my sins have been failures or falling short or even doing things that I have strong regrets about. This same Paul writes in 1 Timothy 1:15, it's a trustworthy statement. It deserves full acceptance that Christ Jesus came into the world to save sinners, among whom I am the foremost of all. Amen. 1 Timothy 1:15. So our own author understands what it means to be saved by grace and to revel in the treasures that he and we share in Christ. Paul did spend some time in Ephesus. Again, it is debated whether this letter is to Ephesus. He went on his second missionary journey, stopped there briefly, and entrusted the area to Aquila and Priscilla. He went into one synagogue in Acts 18. It's around verses 17 and 18. And then he returned on his third missionary journey to Ephesus. This is Acts 19, 8 through 10, and we'll put a lot of the scriptures up on the screen for you. It says this, and he, Paul, entered the synagogue, he's at Ephesus now, and continued speaking out boldly for 3 months, reasoning and persuading them. The NIV says he was arguing persuasively about the kingdom of God, Acts 19, 9. But when some were becoming hardened or stubborn, ESV, or continued in unbelief, speaking evil of the way before the multitude, he withdrew from them, took away the disciples' reasoning daily in the school of Tyrannus. This took place for 2 years, so they had the privilege of Paul being there for quite some time. So that all who lived in Asia, that would be Asia Minor, modern-day Turkey, heard the word of the Lord, notice, both Jews and Greeks. We drop down to verse 17 of Acts 19. This became known to all, both Jews and Greeks, who lived in Ephesus. This had to do with a demon-possessed man and the things that happened around that. Fear fell upon them all, and the name of the Lord Jesus was being magnified. Many also of those who had believed kept coming, confessing and disclosing their practices. In Ephesus, there was witchcraft and prostitution and all kinds of things that people got involved in. Many of those who practiced magic, Acts 19:19, brought their books together, began burning them in the sight of all. They counted up the price of them. This is a type of public repentance, and found it to be 50,000 pieces of silver. So the word of the Lord was growing mightily and prevailing. When Paul went into Ephesus, if this letter is specifically to Ephesus, he won some people by persuading them, by arguing, by going into the synagogue, probably opening up the Old Testament, showing how Jesus was the fulfillment of Old Testament prophecies, and people believed. Some did not believe, but others did believe. And Paul then writes a letter to those whom he ministered to and those that he won. The letter could be divided this way for just a little bit more insight. Chapters 1 through 3 are about the wealth of the believer. Chapters 4 and 5 are about the walk of the believer. And chapter 6, especially starting in verses 10 and following, are about the warfare of the believer. The wealth, the walk, the warfare. Or Watchman Nee did a commentary on Ephesians, and he divided the book this way. Sit or rest in Christ, chapters 1 through 3. Walk, chapters 4 and 5, and stand, 6 through 10 and following. Sit,

0: walk, stand. So there's some different ways to understand the divisions of the book that you might find helpful. But of course, Paul, in addressing the saints, he addresses them as saints, and then he calls them who are faithful in Christ Jesus. In Christ Jesus is that key phrase 11 times in chapter 1 alone. We'll talk about that more in a moment. But he addresses the saints who are faithful. Greek word pistos. It means trustworthy, trustful, those who show fidelity to Christ. Paul is not writing to people who just have a profession of their lips. He is writing to the faithful. 1 Corinthians 4:2 says, it is required of a steward that he or she be found faithful. What God wants from you and me, what glorifies God, is that we are faithful to him. He's been faithful to us. He's done so much for us in Jesus, and so he writes to the faithful.
1: 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That was Pastor Michael's teaching in Ephesians chapter 1, verses 1 through 6. 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
2: Well, the first part of Ephesians chapter 1 is on the topic of election and how that all works, and we're going to jump into that in some detail. But knowing who you are is a big part of the Christian life, and it's really a big part of Ephesians, your identity. The key phrase is in Christ. Are you in Christ? And if you're in Christ, then the past mistakes and even successes and maybe the way you defined yourself is no longer who you are. Who you are now is you're elect in Christ. And to be in Christ is to be blessed with every spiritual blessing in the heavenly places. That's Ephesians 1:3 in Christ Jesus. Think about that phrase. You've been blessed as a Christian with every spiritual blessing in Christ Jesus, everyone in him. And that is an incredible privilege. And maybe you would find yourself saying, you know what? I know my identity. I know theologically what it says about me, but I've been defining myself differently, maybe by past mistakes, maybe by successes. You know, it is hard as a human not to place my value on my achievements. But in Christ Jesus, here's the beautiful, wonderful truth. His achievements are mine. And he wants me to do good works. He wants me to use the gifts he's given me. And he's going to reward me for my faithfulness. That still allows me to be me, to use my personality and my giftedness from God to be Michael. And yet at the same time, to have every spiritual blessing in God the Son, to be adopted into his family and to be as rich as you can be, spiritually speaking, every spiritual blessing. So maybe there's times for you when you weigh yourself by your last achievement or how well you did on this or that. That's certainly understandable and normal. But our identity is in the Son and every blessing that goes with that. And I pray that you're in the Son, you've trusted in Christ for your salvation, and you're living for him. We'll catch you right here tomorrow on Walk in Truth.
1: 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I'm Mike Massaro. 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
4: So it's September, but it's basically summer here in Southern California. Hey, I am Katie Evans, and I do so much to sweet Buttercup. For Sweet Buttercup, my pity pup, to keep her cool, but she loves baking herself in the sun. I'll have a fan that is on the floor in front of her bed. I give her popsicles, which is basically just I get pumpkin puree and some water, mix it together, freeze it, and let her go to town on that. Ice cubes, too. She loves ice cubes. And yet, And yet, if she gets the option, she will go into the backyard onto the hot cement and just lay down. Luckily, she's pretty good about regulating, and she will come back inside and sit in front of those fans. But it's just like, girl, it's so much cooler here in the house. And you want to go bake yourself in the sun? She just likes being warm, I guess. But if she is going to go out there, she's got a white belly. I put on some sunscreen. The vet actually told me to do that because, you know, she can get sunburned as well. But, yep, I will once again try to keep her cool, and she will once again just be like, nah, I'm going to be in the sun.
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13: 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It's a way to stay connected to God's truth in the middle of a noisy world. 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Now, this is a series about who Jesus really is, not the Jesus of popular opinion, but the Jesus of the Bible, God himself, who stepped into our world. And in this message, we'll discover that Jesus is the very one who created the angels. You see, people are fascinated by angels, but most of what we picture is wrong. The Bible shows us powerful, awesome creatures who worship God without ceasing. And the amazing truth is that Jesus Christ himself made them. So today, Pastor Jack teaches us that angels have a mission to serve God, and they stand ready to do it. They minister to us, and they're at work in our lives even when we don't see them. Now, with his message called Christ and the Angels, here's pastor and Bible teacher Jack Hibbs.
14: Angels worship God, and I bet you that angels are in some sort of a shock that we don't worship God more. They must scratch their head and four faces, stroking those chins, saying, "What is wrong with those people down there?" When worship is saying, "Why don't they all just praise God instead of thinking about the meatloaf, or did I unplug the iron?" Now, I just lost 50% of you by bringing those two topics up. They worship God with a passion. So should we. Isaiah chapter 6, verse 3 says, "And one cried, saying to another, 'Holy, holy, holy.'" Hey, it sounds like the same story, isn't it? "Is the Lord of hosts, and the whole earth is full of his glory." Isaiah chapter 6, verse 3. In their creation, that is the creation of the angels, we know this, that they existed before the physical world was created. How do we know that? They existed before the physical world was created. We know that for a fact because Job chapter 38 verse 7 tells us that at his creation, the morning stars, it's another reference to angels, sang together, and all the sons of God shouted for joy. Another reference to angels in the Old Testament, sons of God. In the Old Testament, morning stars and sons of God. They sang at the day of creation. Isn't that neat? I wonder what they sang. I wonder how they sang. I wonder what it sounded like. It must have been incredible. We know that angels were created, as I said earlier, free moral agents, or having a free moral capacity, meaning that they can choose. You and I are living in a world right now that everybody's complaining and arguing. I want the right to choice. I want the right to perform an abortion or not. I want our right to choose this and a right to choose that. You can choose anything you want, person. Anything you want, Christian or non-Christian, you can choose anything you want. Just know this. Your choice will result in answering to God for your choice. You and I have been brought up in a culture that says there is no responsibility regarding our decisions. This is humanism that we live in. Well, go ahead and do what you want. If it feels good, do it. What they don't tell you is later you're going to reap of your bad decisions or your good decisions. Oh, every one of us have a choice. No doubt about it. Am I pro-choice? You bet I'm pro-choice. I think everybody should choose Jesus Christ and live. Hebrews chapter 1 verse 6 tells us, but when he, again, brings forth the firstborn into the world, speaking of Jesus, he says, "Let all of the angels worship God." That's interesting. That's Hebrews 1 6. The Lord says, when he brought forth Jesus, the word means brought into the world as a physical being, Christ born in Bethlehem. The Father turns to the angelic realm and says, "All you angels, worship him." Well, they didn't get up and go, "All right." They like couldn't wait to get going. I can prove this in a moment. You'll see. Revelation chapter 22, verse 9. It says, an angel announces to John, and the spectators worship God. Listen, we know that angels possess a will and they possess emotions. Did you know that? Angels possess a will and emotions. In Luke chapter 2, verse 9, concerning angels, it says, "And behold, an angel of the Lord stood before the shepherds," that's in the hills of Bethlehem, "and the glory of the Lord shone around about them, and they were greatly afraid. Then the angel said to the shepherds, 'Do not be afraid, for behold, I bring you good tidings of great joy, which will be to all people.'" That means Gentiles too. "For there is born to you this day in the city of David the Savior, who is Christ the Lord. And this will be the sign to you. You will find the baby wrapped in swaddling clothes, lying in a food trough for cattle, or otherwise known as a manger. And suddenly there was with the angel a multitude of heavenly hosts praising God, saying this: 'Glory to God in the highest, and on earth peace, goodwill toward men.'" Actually, in the Greek, it's actually this. The angels announce, "Glory to God in the highest, and among men of goodwill, peace be to them." Interesting. "So great is this passion." Hebrews 13, chapter 13, verses 1 and 2 says, "Continue to love one another as true brethren. Don't forget to be kind," listen, "to strangers that might pass by. For some who have done this have unknowingly entertained and ministered to angels." What are you saying, Jack? Well, the Bible says in various places that angels have the ability to appear as mortal human beings and then disappear. Isn't that wild? I have a friend who years ago, in fact, this guy, precious man, he would get up in the morning once a week at Calvary Chapel Costa Mesa and go down there in the kitchen, cook breakfast for all of the men for the men's prayer breakfast. And he would prepare all of the food, and then by 5:30 he would drive back home and get ready to go to his business. And this was his ministry. Nobody saw him do it. It was his thing. He was a very wealthy man, and this is the way he supplied that breakfast, and he cooked it himself. On his way home, he fell asleep at the wheel of his car. And unfortunately, he was going at a very high rate of speed. And when his car went off the side of the road, he went right underneath a parked tractor rig and trailer. And he was brutally mangled. But get a load of this. When we went to visit him in the hospital, and he wasn't even supposed to live, he said, "Jack, you wouldn't believe what happened." He says, I went from cooking to driving in my memory, in my mind. And he said, "I never realized what I hit." He said, "But the car was completely trapped underneath the big rig, and the car was completely mangled." He said, "I felt no pain whatsoever, but I heard a voice say to me, 'Glenn, step out this way. Glenn, step out this way.' And he looked, and he had no strength in his body," he said. "And this man opened the door for him, and he stepped out, and the man held his hand, and he walked about 20 feet over from the crash scene, and he sat the man down, and the man then went to the back of him and was rubbing the back of his shoulders, and then vanished. The car exploded into flames, and when the paramedics from Costa Mesa PD and fire department showed up, the door was never opened. It was completely crushed. He was outside in a safe place, waking up to the fact that the paramedics were working on him. And he said, 'Jack, it was amazing. I saw an angel.'" And I said, "What did he look like?" "He looked like an average Joe. But he was an angel. There's no other explanation. All of the paramedics and the firefighters are shocked that such a thing happened to me." We know this from the Bible, that angels appear and they actually converse with men, and then they're gone. Sometimes they give information, sometimes this or the other. We know also, and we'll talk about this later, I hope, if the clock stops, that angels can also, or demons or fallen angels, can appear as good angels and deceive people. That's very dangerous. But they do traffic among men. Could there be one here this morning? It's possible. Be nice to strangers, he's saying to us, because one of them could be an angel. Isn't that wild? It's funny how the world, you and I live in, we want to get all excited about stuff, and so we'll go watch really goofy movies or challenging things, and ooh, you know, we want to be titillated with the latest thriller. And then the Bible, to me, this is the ultimate thriller. It says, hey, watch how you conduct yourself around and make sure you love one another as brothers, because around us may be an angel. Now that ought to freak you out. I hope an angel doesn't show up here one day and nobody says hi to him. And then he goes back and tells God on us. I went there and nobody said hi. Lord, fry them. You know. Interesting. Secondly, we see this morning Christ and the created angels. They have a passion to worship. They also have a mission to serve God. They serve God. They love it. They love to serve the Lord. In fact, I'm sure they scratch their head and wonder why we don't serve Him more. Serving Him, by the way, it is temptation. They serve the Lord at Jesus' temptation. Mark chapter 1, verse 13 says, and Jesus was there in the wilderness for 40 days, being tempted by Satan, and was there in the there with the wild beast in the mountains, and the angels came and ministered to him. That had to be something. Matthew 4, verse 11. And when Satan had left Jesus, then the angels came and ministered unto him. We also know this, that Jesus himself announced their service. John chapter 1, verse 51. Jesus said, most assuredly, I say to you, hereafter you shall see heaven open up and the angels of God ascending and descending upon the Son of Man, referring to himself. What an awesome thing to say. Angels love to serve God. That's their mission. They have a mission to serve the Lord. Second, look, watch this. They are ready to serve him. They stand ready. In Matthew chapter 26, verse 53, look how ready they are. Remember when Peter was there, it's at Jesus' arrest, and they're all there. Peter thinks he's going to save the Son of God. Pulls out a knife and runs after this guy and misses and cuts his ear off. And Jesus says to Peter and the rest of the guys, he says, do you not think that I can pray to my Father and he can send or provide me 12 legions of angels? He says, Peter, put away your sword. Crazy guy, you. If I needed deliverance, I could just say, angel. You know, it's interesting, Jesus said 12 legions of angels. Well, how many of them were there at the moment? Well, remember, Judas had hung himself. So there were 11 disciples and one Jesus. I think it's neat. I think it's significant. I don't want to read too much into it, but the scripture there, Jesus says, I can call down 12 legions. Peter, you can have a legion. Andrew, you can have a legion. And I could have a legion. We all could have a legion if I wanted to. They stand ready to serve. I like that.
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14: 2 Kings chapter 19, I told you I'd be giving you tons of scripture. So write small. 2 Kings, chapter 19, verse 34 says there, and I will defend this city and I will save it for my sake and for the sake of David, my servant. And that night the angel of the Lord went out and put to death 185,000 soldiers of the Assyrian army. And when the people woke up the next morning, their enemy was dead. How many angels did he send out to kill 185,000 Syrian soldiers? One. Can you imagine? 185 armed men. God sends one angel. Well, you've read about Moses. If you haven't read about Moses, you saw Ten Commandments. When Charlton Heston and those guys are all there. And when the death angel came through the camp to take the firstborn of those who are not hidden by the blood. One angel, the death angel, took away life in a moment. They're very powerful. Very powerful indeed. And they have a mission to serve God. The third thing that we see under this heading is that they have a purpose to reveal God. They want to reveal God. They love this. And I'm going to give you some things to consider. They have a purpose to reveal God. First of all, by predicting his birth. By predicting his birth. Luke chapter 1, verse 30. Luke 1:30 says, "Then the angel said to her, that is Mary, do not be afraid." Why? She was afraid. "Don't be afraid, Mary, for you have found favor with God. And behold, you will conceive in your womb and bring forth a son and shall call his name Jesus. He will be great and will be called the Son of the Highest. And the Lord God will give him the throne of his father David, and he will reign over the house of Jacob forever, and of his kingdom there shall be no end." The angels predicted his birth. Also, they revealed God by announcing his birth. We read it a moment ago in Luke chapter 2, verse 8, and I'll just paraphrase it. That there it says that there was a great heavenly host announcing to the shepherds that Christ, the Savior, had been born. We have a graphic moment in history regarding the birth of Christ. And by the way, I'll confess, I try to insert this verse in every study I ever do because I love it. Are you awake? You ought to jot this one down. It's 1 Timothy 3:16. 1 Timothy 3:16. Paul, with incredible confidence and great boldness, says, "You cannot question what I'm about to say." He says, this is beyond questioning. It's so factual and true. He says, "You have no ability to disprove what I'm about to say. The mystery of godliness is great. He appeared in a human body. He was vindicated by the Holy Spirit, and he was seen by angels." Gee, what do you mean he was seen by angels? What a weird thing to say. Haven't angels always looked at him? The answer implies no. Do you remember earlier in the introduction, I talked to you about how angels cover their faces in the presence of God? Do you know what is implied in 1 Timothy 3:16? With all due respect, listen carefully. It implies that Mary, being a good Jewish girl that she was, you know, she didn't go into the delivery room. Did you know that, everybody? She was in a cave there in Bethlehem, and Bethlehem's full of caves. She went into a cave, and she got either two rocks or two stools. Probably two stools. Somebody, maybe it was the innkeeper, where there was no room at that end. He might have given her two stools. It's not recorded, but he would have said, or they would have said, maybe, "Can we borrow two stools? My daughter's, my wife is in labor." You know what she would have done? As was the Hebrew custom, she would have put two stools on the ground and squatted on those stools and gave birth to Jesus. And what is implied here, seen by angels, the word seen in Greek is to gawk. It's to gawk at, to have wide eyes and an open mouth. Who? The angels. When? At the birthing of Christ. Why? They may not have ever seen him before. Their very creator. In his presence, they had to veil their face because of his great glory. Now, for the first time in all eternity, God was being born through Mary, in the person of Jesus Christ, veiled in human skin, and the word implies that angels gawked at his delivery. With all due respect, they could have been saying, "He's got black hair! I can see the top of his head! He's got ears just like they do! Here he comes! He's so small! He's a human! He took upon himself the form of a human! Look at him, our creator, veiled, draped in human skin." They gawked at him because they had never had a chance to gawk at him before. What an incredible sight that must have been. Their purpose was to reveal God. They were so excited. What did they do? "Hey, all you shepherds, listen up. Today, born in the city of David, is Christ the Lord, the King." That's awesome to me. That just is. He revealed God also by strengthening Jesus' resolve. How so? Well, they strengthened his resolve by visiting Jesus in Luke chapter 22, verse 40. They visited Jesus. It says there in the Garden of Gethsemane, Jesus was praying and he sweat, as it were, great drops of blood. And an angel came, or the angels came and strengthened him. He saw the heavenly perspective, and he was strengthened. They strengthened his resolve. They helped him in his hour of trial. They revealed the will of God and the purpose of God by proclaiming his victory. In Matthew chapter 28, verses 1 through 6, The Bible says, now after the Sabbath, on the first day of the week, it began to dawn, and Mary Magdalene and the other Mary came to the tomb. And behold, there was a great earthquake. Now, why do you think there was an earthquake? Well, it says because the angel of the Lord descended from heaven, and he came and he rolled back the stone from the door and sat on it. Isn't that kind of sassy? He just, earthquake, rolls back the door, and then he sits on it like, what's up? He sits on it. Why? To let God out? No, to let the disciples in. He sits on it. And it says there in the scriptures, Matthew 28:3, it says that his countenance was like a lightning. Wow. That's awesome. Remember, they didn't have sunglasses in those days. His face was like lightning. His clothes were as white as snow. And the Roman guards shook for fear because of him. And they became like dead men. But the angel answered and said to the women, don't be afraid, for I know that you seek Jesus whom was crucified. He's not here. He's risen from the dead. Come and see the place where the Lord laid. Past tense. He's gone. They revealed God by assisting him, or they shall assist him at his second coming. The great second coming of Christ, which is at least 7 years and one day away. Matthew 25, verse 31, it says, when the Son of Man comes in his glory, and all the holy angels with him, then he shall sit upon the throne of his glory. And you ought to read the fine print. That means his throne in the city of Jerusalem. I mean, listen, Yasser Arafat, Jesus is going to sit on the throne in Jerusalem. Listen to that, Bill Clinton. Jesus is going to sit on the throne in Jerusalem. Barack, Jesus is going to sit on the throne in Jerusalem. Jerusalem, the most hotly contended city on the face of the earth today, just as the prophets foretold. Matthew 24, verse 30, concerning his coming, it says, then the sign of the Son of Man will appear in the atmosphere. And then the tribes that live upon the earth will mourn, and they will see the Son of Man coming with clouds in the heavens and the power and great glory. And he will send forth his angels with a great sound of a trumpet. Isn't that going to be awesome? That's the second coming, by the way, not the rapture. The second coming.
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4: What are those September goals you set for yourself? Hey there, I'm Katie Evans. So glad to be hanging out with you. Am I a little winded? Yes. I was talking to someone down the hall, our sister station. I realized, oh, I got to get back. I'm being responsible. Well, one of my goals that I have rolled over is to journal for 10 minutes straight each day. Because it was really nice. Even if it was just doodling or doing a brain dump or making lists, it was just really nice to kind of get my thoughts out there, you know, out of my own head onto the page. It doesn't have to be a lot. It doesn't have to be anything big or meaningful. I used to think I need to, you know, make it look pretty. It needs to be aesthetic like you see online, but it doesn't. It can be whatever you need it to be. 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So try to make it a habit, not just a goal for a month. So, you know, decided to roll it over. There's no rules to this. You know, you can make your goals whatever you want.
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20: Welcome to True Hope with Wes Morris. In today's episode, Through Your Prayers, Wes answers the question, do you have a burden that needs to be carried on your behalf? 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
21: 1 Kings chapter 17. The man Elijah, the prophet of God. Just a few verses earlier had been powerfully used to show the miraculous hand of God to the widow at Zarephath and her son during the famine. And with just a little flour and a little oil, they went in the strength of that little bit of resource for many days, the Bible says. But now, even though the miracle has happened, and even though they've seen the hand of God and all of this provision on their behalf, there comes a new challenge. Verse 17. Now it came about after these things that the son of the woman, the mistress of the house became sick. And his sickness was so severe that there was no breath left in him. So she said to Elijah, "What do I have to do with you, O man of God? You have come to me to bring my iniquity to remembrance and to put my son to death." It says it came about, this sickness on her son. Sometimes things come about in our life. They just happen. Didn't see it coming. And when they do, it doesn't matter what miracles happened yesterday, because now you got a problem today. We're thankful for the past blessings and the times that God has intervened on our behalf, answered our plea. But when things come about in this life and there are new storms that rage, we have a new desperation. We have a new fear that can creep in. The Bible says in the book of Job, man is born for trouble as sparks fly upward. I think of that verse all the time. Meaning that as sure as you're born into the world, you will have trouble like sparks coming out of a fire. It's just going to happen. Doesn't necessarily mean you did right or wrong. It's just life in a world that is broken by sin. And I thank the Lord that the Bible also says his mercies are new every morning, because I need them. I needed them yesterday, but yesterday's over, and now I need the mercy of God today. There are just things that happen upon your life, and you just feel that plea, Lord, have mercy. Have grace and strength upon my life. Somebody today, you might have sparks coming up from your life, because something has come about. Look what happened. Verse 19. He said to her, "Give me your son." Then he took him from her bosom and carried him up to the upper room where he was living and laid him on his own bed. He called to the Lord and said, "O Lord, my God, have you also brought calamity to the widow with whom I am staying by causing her son to die?" Then he stretched himself upon the child three times and called to the Lord and said, "O Lord, my God, I pray you, let this child's life return to him." Sometimes that's what we need people to do for us. In some ways, this is a picture of what Jesus does for the believer. I wonder if you know Jesus today. We know about him. Some people know about him. But do you have the peace of God in your life that only he can provide? That rest for your soul? Where you have come to the good news of the gospel. He knows you, the burden of your heart, the sin of your past, and all who come to him by faith can have their sin nailed to the cross, paid for in his blood, and be made a new creation. I wonder if you know Jesus today. It says the Holy Spirit indwells those who come to him by faith, call upon his name to be saved, saved from their sin, the wrath of God, the judgment to come. And it says that when we come to know Jesus, he advocates on our behalf. He pleads on our behalf. The man Peter in the Bible that saw so much of the power of God. First-hand eyewitness to the miraculous. Like many people, came into a season of his life that Jesus described like this in the Gospel of Luke. He said to Peter, "Satan has demanded permission to sift you like wheat." And then Jesus said, "But I have prayed for you. I prayed for you that your faith may not fail." He took the burden that he just revealed to Peter's heart, and he said, listen, I'm praying for you that your faith may not fail. And in Romans 8, it says of the believer, in the same way, the Spirit also helps our weakness, for we do not know how to pray as we should, but the Spirit himself intercedes for us. Amen. Oh, man. You know, there's so much you could say about that, but I just want to think about it like this for the moment. There are times, if you have walked this life for any amount of time, knowing the Lord, walking with the Lord, going to God with your struggles and heartache and so forth, you can reach a point. Some people don't like to admit it, or they feel less Christian in saying so. But if we're being honest to our own heart right now, and I'll be happy to do it for you, I reach this point on the regular, where you don't know what to say in prayer anymore. And so sometimes we sit with the Lord. You just sit in the moment. And are you praying? Yeah, but you don't know what to say. And you trust that his Spirit is interceding for you with words that we don't even know what to say. We don't even know necessarily sometimes where all the burden is coming from. So how do you pray? But you just know, man, there's something on my life. It just seems like I'm being sifted like wheat. I'll sit with God sometimes and I just kind of just recognize the cloud over my life or my heart. And I just kind of say, Lord, you know, and here I am. I'm here, God, and I know you're here. And you know, carry it for me, Lord. My whole prayer sometimes will be this. Please, God. Please, please, Lord. And I feel the Holy Spirit just lifting and carrying and sustaining me. You know, you get around some people, no judgment on these people, praise God for them, but someone can pray sometimes. You'll hear somebody pray, and it's like they speak the poetry of heaven or something. And you're like, how did they think of all that? Like, how did they know to say all that? And you feel great. Like, they pray, oh, let me pray for you. And they just call the fire down, you know. You're like, I wonder if God hears me the same as them, because I never have said that before. You know, and praise the Lord for them. It's not a condescending tone that I want to portray. But sometimes I'll just tell you, I don't have it. I don't have that. And sometimes they're not there in the moment. So you go to God and it says he intercedes for us. So you just say, here it is, Lord. Here it is. I'm praying without saying anything. I don't know what to say. And then the body of Christ, the church. The Bible has designed it such that we sometimes are called to pray for one another. We carry one another's burdens. I love that Elijah said that. He said, just give me your son. She's got all kinds of questions and frustrations. She's like, did you come here to kill my son? Is this about my iniquity of something that I forgot? And he doesn't debate her. He doesn't ask questions. He doesn't make defense for himself. He doesn't give her a lecture. Sometimes it's not time to give a lecture. It's just say, give me the bird. I can tell you got something. Just give me your son. And he carries the boy up. He said, let me have what you don't know how to do right now. Amen. And he prays over that boy. The Bible says of the believers, we who are strong ought to bear the weaknesses of those without strength. Amen. Man, it's helpful. You just want someone to come along and say, let me do it. I mean, what is it? Let me do it. The great apostle Paul. So much power of God in him, so much use of the Lord for his life, even him. He wrote to the Corinthians and he said, there was a thing we were going through. We were burdened excessively beyond our strength so that we despaired even of life. You can get there. He said, we were burdened so excessively beyond our strength. We put forth our strength. We gave every drop of fervor, of energy. We tried. And we found the cliff and we fell off and we despaired even of life. And then he says to the Corinthian believers, you joined in helping us through your prayers. We made it, because you prayed for us. You helped us. You weren't there with us. You weren't going through the same thing, but we knew you must have been lifting us up because you joined in helping us through your prayers. We were about dead. But somehow the miracle power of God carried us. And he said, I think it's because you were praying for us.
20: 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Our name comes from Romans 10:9. 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Again, that's True Hope to 97,000. 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
21: Exodus chapter 17, verse 8. It says, then Amalek came and fought against Israel at Rephidim. So Moses said to Joshua, choose men for us to go out, fight against Amalek. Tomorrow I will station myself on the top of the hill with the staff of God in my hand. Joshua did as Moses told him and fought against Amalek. And Moses, Aaron, and Hur went up to the top of the hill. So it came about when Moses held his hand up that Israel prevailed. And when he let his hand down, Amalek prevailed. But Moses' hands were heavy. Then they took a stone and put it under him, and he sat on it. And Aaron and Hur supported his hands, one on one side and one on the other. Thus his hands were steady until sunset. So Joshua overwhelmed Amalek and his people with the edge of the sword. Moses. Like, let my people go, Moses. God designed this way for his purposes alone. He said, when you hold your hand up in this case, Joshua will prevail down in the valley in the fight. So he does it. He holds his hand up. Like, okay, I got this. God's got it. And Joshua's got it. Everybody's got it. His hand starts to get heavy. Probably held it up for a long time. It starts to get tired. So he said, I'll try the other one. Does it matter which hand? No, it's okay. Tries the other one, and he holds it up, and he's like, ooh. And they bring a stone, and they're like, why don't you have a seat? You look a little, sit down. Okay, and he holds his hand, and he can't do it. You know, you hold your hands up in the fight sometimes. For your marriage. For your witness as a Christian. At your job, you know, you're trying. You're like, I'm here, Lord. I'm here. And you hold it up, and you hold it up in faithfulness, and you hold it up in spiritual discipline, and you hold it up in focus on the scripture, and you try to hold it up, and then you got to raise the other. Hey, I'm holding it up in prayer, Lord. I'm here. I'm here for my kids. Hey, you know, I'm here, you know, for the burden. I'm here to stay strong in this storm, and I'm here. And you hold it up, and then you hold the other one up. And after a while, your hands get heavy. If Moses' hands got heavy, who do we think we are? They're gonna get heavy. And you're like, I can't do it. And then all of a sudden, his brothers come along and they say, how about this? His brothers in the faith, they come along and they're like, sit down. We will hold your hands up. We will hold it up. Rest on our strength because your strength is at an end. And it says one on one side, one on the other side. And he holds it up and it says, and Joshua overwhelmed Amalek. In the valley. Why? Because of Moses? No, because of somebody else's strength. Amen. On his behalf. I think about the work that God calls me to do. All of us here, one body, many parts. Your hands get heavy in the function that God has called you to, whatever it may be. Lord opens doors. My part is to preach the gospel. My part is to preach the word of the Lord. Are there other things that we all do in different contexts? Yes, but that's what I am. And that's it. I don't try to sing much. Nobody wants that. I do it for the Lord when I can blend in, but that's it. You know, somebody else called to that. when I preach the gospel and God opens doors, praise the Lord, and he says, I want you to do it here. And I want you to do it here. And I want you to go over here now. And I say, okay. When I believe that God has confirmed it and opened doors, then it takes you sometimes far and wide in this world. Different contexts, different languages, different people, different places. And I want to tell you, it's so hard.

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2: Times. You can't sleep right. You can't eat right. It is sometimes hot. It is dirty. Sometimes there are bugs in your mouth. I'm not kidding. You're breathing, it's hard. You don't speak the language. You're traveling hours and miles at midnight in cars. And, you know, they come to the hotel in the lobby, and it's time to preach again another night. And it just seems endless. And you come down, and my brother's there from whatever country, and he'll be like, "Time to go, brother." And I think, oh, no. Okay. I go, okay. And I just feel this, like, oh. And I sit in the car, and I just grip this Bible right here. I just grip this, and I just think, and it's one of those prayers you pray like you don't have any words anymore. I'm like, please, Lord. And sure enough, you get up there, and I sit there and I look at the people out there and I think, I don't know how. I don't think I'm ready. And they turn around and I can hear the language, and then all of a sudden I recognize my name. I don't know what they're saying. Pastor West. I'm like, that's my cue. And so then I get up and I wave at everybody, and I'm scared to death. And I open the Bible, and all of a sudden something happens. It's like you're not sure it's going to happen. Even if it happened last night, a new thing has come about, and it happens again, and you feel that Holy Spirit, and you feel united with the interpreter, and we become one message to the people in the name of the Lord. And I can think another conversation in my mind. I will be thinking, I came here tonight so weak. I came here tonight so afraid. I came here tonight under the attacks of the devil. If you want to do anything for God, you will put a bullseye on your back, and it is exhausting. And I think, I came here tonight, but right now in this moment, how is this happening? And I think to myself, somebody somewhere must be praying. Somebody 8,000 miles away, maybe. Somebody somewhere. And I'll hear people say it later. They're like, Pastor West, it was the craziest thing. I was just sitting at home, and I had to turn the TV off for a second because it just overwhelmingly came to my mind. I thought, I better pray. I woke up in the middle of the night, and I just thought, I'm going to pray for those guys over there. And it will be the same time that I was preaching, and I felt somebody holding my arms up. And I thank God for those moments, because sometimes we don't have it. You need someone to come and say, let me carry it. I got it. Look what the Bible says, 1 Kings chapter 17. Elijah takes him up and lays him down. There's no life in him, no breath. Three times. Oh, Lord, my God, I pray you let this child's life return. Verse 22. The Lord heard the voice of Elijah, and the life of the child returned to him, and he revived. Elijah took the child and brought him down from the upper room into the house and gave him to his mother. And Elijah said, see, your son is alive. Then the woman said to Elijah, now I know that you are a man of God, and that the word of the Lord is in your mouth is truth. It is truth. Look at Acts chapter 12 in the New Testament for a moment. The man Peter. Herod the king, he saw that it pleased the people when he put James, the brother of John, to death with a sword. So he thought, you know what? I'm going to arrest some more of these Jesus followers. I'm going to give the people what they want. I'll bring them out and kill them if that's what they like. And now Peter was in prison. He would soon be brought out, was the plan. And his life would end. Acts chapter 12 and verse 5,

0: says, so Peter was kept in the prison, but prayer for him was being made fervently by the church to God. And it says, on the very night when Herod was about to bring him forward, Peter was sleeping between two soldiers bound with two chains, and guards in front of the door were watching over the prison. And behold, an angel of the Lord suddenly appeared, and a light shone in the cell, and he struck Peter's side and woke him up, saying, get up quickly, and his chains fell off his hands. Why? Because the church was praying across town on his behalf to God. It says, the angel of the Lord encamps around those who fear him. Somebody today in a different kind of prison, shackled by an entirely different kind of burden. And you might be saying, I don't know what to do about it. I don't know what to pray anymore. I don't know what to say. I just wish someone would carry it. The Bible says Peter, he didn't even know if what was happening was real at first. The power of God protected him as he walked out of the prison. It says the door opened without anyone even touching it. And the power of God blinded the guards to what was happening. And it said Peter thought he was in a trance. He thought he was in a dream. And then at some point in the middle of town, having been delivered from the chains and the prison, he kind of comes to reality and he realizes this is real. He's like, wow. And he walks to the house. And you know what he finds at the house? People praying for him. And he's like, I'm here. Well, we were just praying for you. Well, here I am. An angel came and my chains fell off. I don't know what you're going through. I don't know what has you bound in this moment, what burdens shackle your soul. But maybe you just need to come to the body of Christ, the church, and say, can you pray for me? Can you carry this for a moment?
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2: 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It has been my lucky day for the last couple of days. Hey, I am Katie Evans, and in the morning, I take my sweet girl Buttercup out for a walk, normally around 7:30 in the morning. And I was walking out of my complex the other day, and I look down. There's a quarter on the ground. I pick it up. Great. Next morning, walking her, same thing. Quarter on the ground. Great. Following morning, okay. There wasn't a quarter on the ground. Okay, that's all right. And I'm walking back in the complex and there's a dime on the ground. So I am up 60 cents in the last couple of days, just taking my sweet girl Buttercup on her daily walk. So I don't want to tell everyone to keep your eyes down when you're walking, but every now and then take a glance. You might see something shiny there. Might be some loose change. Now, I actually have talked to people and they're like, oh, I don't pick up change I see on the ground. It's dirty and I don't want to carry change. And I'm like, hey, that's money. I'm going to take it. Even pennies. Yes, I pick up pennies. Maybe now more than ever since they've stopped making them.
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10: Fruit is certain. If the plant is properly planted, nourished, cultivated, and alive, fruit will manifest. Now that's an encouragement to you. Those of you that are waiting on the changes that you know God is wanting to work in your life, it will happen. He who has begun a good work in you is faithful to what? Complete it until the day of Christ Jesus. Paul said, I haven't arrived yet, but one thing I do, I'm pressing on.
11: If you were to plant a flower in rocks, how well would it grow compared to a flower in soil? The soil gives it proper nourishment, and it holds in the water so that the plant can grow. The rocks would do the opposite, which would eventually kill the flower over time. In today's message, Pastor Richard says if a seed is planted in good soil, then it'll turn into good fruit. If your faith is rooted in Him, then your life will bear great fruit and be full of blessings. Now here's Pastor Richard in the book of Galatians chapter 5 as he continues his message, Walking in the Spirit.

0: Well, we are actually working our way through the book of Galatians. And if you want to turn to Galatians chapter 5, we'll be looking at that verse we read earlier, the fruit of the Spirit. But then also hold a finger at John 15. We'll be coming there. We've been looking at this series I'm entitling Walking in the Spirit. And it's out of the book of Galatians. The Apostle Paul writes this letter to the believers in Galatia during his time. And the beginning part of the letter, that's kind of correctional. He's having to straighten out some doctrinal things for them. They've gotten confused. They're young in the Lord, and some people have come in and taught some things that weren't right doctrinally, and it's got the church a little bit confused about their faith. And Paul has been reminding them that your faith is not built on any kind of religious work or duty or checklist that you're doing for God. Your faith is anchored on the work that God has done for you in the person and life of Jesus Christ. You don't need anything else to be right with God except Jesus in your life. He's the anchor. He's the foundation. And so now, as he gets later into the letter where we are, he begins to tell them, okay, now that you have Jesus, now that we've kind of corrected that understanding about your faith, about your foundation, how do we live? If it's not religious rules and laws, then what does God desire for our lifestyle? How should we live and conduct ourselves? And Paul is going to summarize it in these passages that we've been looking at. He's going to say, listen, instead of following law, learn to walk in the Spirit. Learn to live your life in communion and relationship with God. The Holy Spirit who now lives within you, He will be transforming you. He will be leading you. He will be guiding you. He will tell you how to live. And what it will look like when you're really living and walking in the Spirit, you're going to start to look like Jesus. You're going to start living the life of Christ through and in your own life. It's a transforming work. We don't have this power in ourselves, but God has given us His Spirit to help, to lead, to transform us. That's what we're at. And Paul has been talking about this. If you remember Galatians 5, verse 16, he said, I say then, in conclusion of all that I've been telling you, now here's the instruction, guys. Walk in the Spirit, and you shall not fulfill the lust of the flesh. That walk, your lifestyle, your manner of life, controlled, influenced, immersed in the Holy Spirit. Now, that doesn't mean that there aren't still sinful human desires that rise up within us. Paul talks about that conflict, the flesh, the old man. He wants to come and reassert himself, take the throne back of our heart, of our life. Paul says, no, that conflict is there, and he describes what the desires of that sinful nature look like, and he's talked about, we looked at that, the works of the flesh, all that selfish, destructive pursuits. It is kind of a paradox. You know, sometimes we imagine, man, if I could just do whatever I want, I'd be so happy. You know, that'd be probably the worst thing that could ever happen to anybody. Just do whatever you want. We're so selfish. We're so destructive. Our own lives would be destroyed. We would destroy every relationship if all we ever did was what we wanted for ourselves and only ourselves. God knows that's the way to bondage, to destructive living. No, God has called us to a life of love, a life of relationship with Him, the virtues that Christ walked in and demonstrated for us. The Bible says that God, the image of God, the very person, the nature, the character of God, all of that was visible in the person of Jesus Christ. If you want to know what God is like, how He thinks, how he would live if He were a man, you look at Jesus. He was God in the flesh. And this is what God is now desiring to produce in you and me. By the Spirit, Jesus is in heaven. The Spirit has been sent to recreate, if you will, the life of Christ through our lives. That's the call now. This is how you live. You walk in the Spirit. Well, take a look again, Galatians 5. Let's just follow with me. I'll read them this time. The verses that we read earlier, Galatians 5 and verse 22. Now we're going to talk about the fruit of the Spirit. But the fruit of the Spirit is love, joy, peace, long-suffering, that could be translated patience, kindness, goodness, faithfulness, gentleness, self-control. Against such there is no law. The virtues of the Holy Spirit that he longs to produce in our lives. Now, I've got about five things that I want to discuss just on these two verses. I want to talk, first of all, about the nature of fruit. Isn't it interesting? Paul describes these virtues of the Spirit as fruit. Now, he talked about the things concerning the flesh, and he called those works, the works or deeds of the flesh. But the things that the Spirit will be producing in your life is more likened to fruit. So why does he use the word fruit? Well, let's think about the nature of fruit. First of all, fruit is something that naturally occurs in a healthy plant life, right? The fruit is not something that's manufactured. Fruit is not something that's made in a factory, but rather it just begins to appear on the branches or on the vine of a properly cultured plant. And so this is a good understanding for how the Lord will work in our lives. It's not something that we're going to work up or by our willpower we're going to make happen. I've got to become more patient, long-suffering. I know what I'll do. I'll just try harder tomorrow to be patient. I got to be more loving. Man, I'm not very loving. I know. I'm going to be more loving. That's not going to work. No, this is something God has to produce, and it will become the byproduct of his working in your life. I want to read something to you from Warren Wiersbe. I like the way he states this. The contrast between works and fruit is important. I agree. A machine in a factory works and turns out a product, but it could never manufacture fruit. Fruit must grow out of life. And in the case of the believer, it is the life of the Spirit. When you think of works, you think of effort, labor, strain, and toil. When you think of fruit, you think of beauty, quietness, the unfolding of life. The flesh produces dead works, but the Spirit produces living fruit. I love that phrase. When you think of fruit, you think of beauty, quietness, the unfolding of life. The very natural outworking of life. And when the Spirit of God is alive in you, fruit will be the natural byproduct of his life. You go out into the garden, you have trees, you have vegetables, you have things growing. You don't hear any straining out there. Oh, got to get the apples out this season. Oh, got to try. No, it's just the natural working of life. This is what God has intended, that we would understand relationship with him will produce virtue in our life. It's his love. It's his strength. It's his power produced in the life of those that he's living in. It's the natural work of the Spirit. The other thing that I think is important as we consider the nature of fruit is that fruit growing is a process, isn't it? You don't plant today and reap tomorrow. It's a work. It takes seasons, sometimes years. It takes development. So it is with the fruit of the Spirit in our lives. How many of you are frustrated sometimes with your own life? Gosh, I'm supposed to be more patient, and here I am totally impatient. I'm supposed to be more kind, and I can be so ornery. Where's the fruit? Where's the fruit? I'm not growing. Am I saved? Is it working? It's not working. And we get frustrated. Well, fruit takes time to cultivate and to mature and to ripen and to come into fullness. It takes time, and so we have to wait on that. We have to continue. Don't grow weary in well-doing. You will reap in due season if you don't lose heart. So there's this process to fruit. And I would say this, not only being patient with yourself, maybe more importantly, being patient with others. What's wrong with you, brother? I thought you were a Christian. Where's your fruit? Well, give him time. How long have you been saved? 2 weeks. Oh, well, that's not the way you're supposed to. We got to be patient. Fruit takes time to develop in one another's lives. And let me just tell you, one of the ministries that is not listed in the Bible, there is no fruit inspector ministry in the Bible. We have a lot of people. That's my gift. I'm a fruit inspector. No, I don't see gentleness in you. Wow, bad. This critical spirit, investigating other people's lives for fruit. Why don't you just focus on your own heart? Is there any work there for you? As you read the list, is there anything that you can grow in and mature in? That's where we'll keep our focus. God is going to work these things in time.
1: 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We love hearing from our listeners. Now, let's get back to Pastor Richard's study.
0: The other thing I would say, just final thought on this nature of fruit. Fruit is certain. If the plant is properly planted, nourished, cultivated, and alive, fruit will manifest. Now that's an encouragement to you. Those that are waiting on the changes that you know God is wanting to work in your life. It will happen. He who has begun a good work in you is faithful to what? Complete it until the day of Christ Jesus. Paul said, I haven't arrived yet, but one thing I do, I'm pressing on. I'm believing that God is going to produce this fruit. There is going to be transformation in my life. That's a confidence that you can have. He is faithful. If there's never fruit, if there's no fruit ever, well, then that's a different problem. We need to make sure that your life is healthy spiritually. Are you plugged in to the source, which is the Spirit of God? Are you abiding in Christ? The Holy Spirit is faithful. Now, the second thing I want to talk about out of this text today, we talked about the nature of fruit. Let's talk about the source in a little more detail. Turn with me now to John chapter 15. Where do these virtues come from? The Spirit. Well, okay, that sounds good, but what does that mean? How do I access that? How do I get plugged in to the Spirit and His working in my life? Jesus talks about this in some detail in John 15. And I want to take the time just to read through a number of verses here, and that's why I wanted you to have your Bibles. I thought about pulling out a highlight here and there, but it's just too important. I think we ought to just hear what Jesus says about bearing fruit in our lives. John 15, verse 1. I am the true vine, and my Father is the vine dresser. Every branch in me that does not bear fruit, He takes away. And every branch that bears fruit, He prunes, that it may bear more fruit. You are already clean because of the word which I have spoken to you. Abide in me, and I in you, as the branch cannot bear fruit of itself unless it abides in the vine, neither can you unless you abide in me. I am the vine. You are the branches. He who abides in me and I in him bears much fruit. For without me, you can do nothing. If anyone does not abide in me, he is cast out as a branch and is withered. And they gather them and throw them into the fire and they are burned. If you abide in me and my words abide in you, you will ask what you desire and it shall be done for you. By this my Father is glorified, that you bear much fruit, so you will be my disciples. As the Father loved me, I also have loved you. Abide in my love. If you keep my commandments, you will abide in my love, just as I have kept my Father's commandments and abide in his love. These things I have spoken to you, that my joy may remain in you and that your joy may be full. This is my commandment, that you love one another as I have loved you. Greater love has no one than this, than to lay down one's life for his friends. You are my friends if you do what I command you. No longer do I call you servants, for a servant does not know what his master is doing, but I have called you friends. For all things that I heard from my Father, I have made known to you. You did not choose me, but I chose you and appointed you that you should go and bear fruit, and that your fruit should remain, that whatever you ask the Father in my name, he may give you. These things I command you, that you love one another. A beautiful passage, a beautiful instruction from Jesus. I'm the vine, Jesus says. You're the branches. God is glorified when your life is fruitful, and it will be fruitful if you as a branch will abide in me. It's staying close to Jesus. I've said this before, it bears repeating. Being fruitful is not me trying harder, it's me living closer to Jesus. Staying close to him, allowing the Holy Spirit to be active in my life, in my thoughts, in my actions. God will produce these virtues if you will learn to walk in close relationship with him. This is how fruit is cultivated. You know, fruit can't grow in every climate. You know that. Fruit can't grow in every environment. There are some places that no matter what you plant, it will not be fruitful. No, it has to be planted in the right place. It has to be cultivated. And this is the abiding. We have to learn how to cultivate our hearts to a place where they can be fruitful. God will bear the fruit. The Spirit will produce these virtues in your life. But you have to allow it to take place as you draw close to Jesus. How do I abide? We've talked about these things, the practical disciplines of our walk with the Lord. We have to be in the Word. We have to be in prayer, in worship, with praise, fellowshipping with God's people. This is how we keep abiding. This is how the branches stay close to the vine, through these opportunities that God has given to us. These are things that we can do, and then God goes to work in preparing the fruit. Something else that Jesus alludes to here, speaks to, he talks about pruning. We're the plant, we're the branch, and Jesus is the vine, and God is the gardener. God is the one who is watching over the process. God is the one who is pruning your life and my life to cause it to be fruitful. And Jesus says when there's fruit, God comes in and prunes a little that there might be what? More fruit. You see, God wants fruit, more fruit, much fruit, fruit that remains. You can follow the progression through that passage. God wants fruit to abound in our lives. And sometimes pruning is the process wherein God is working in our lives. Now, pruning is like cutting back. Pruning seems like to be the opposite of bearing fruit. That seems to be reducing. And maybe you've experienced that. You're walking and your life is fruitful and then all of a sudden things dry up. What's up with that? Why did God close that door? That was really working. I was really starting to see, well, God wants to develop more fruit. There is actually practically, even in the analogy of a vine and a branch, you know, a vine will produce more fruit than it can actually bring to maturity without pruning. Pruning allows the vine and the branch to bring the best fruit to full maturity. This is what God is after, the best fruit, mature fruit. And so pruning is a process that God will at times use in our lives, and I don't like it any more than you do. But I can tell you that these are the places where I have learned the Spirit's working in my life. Can I just tell you, as a young man, as a young Christian, I got saved as a teenager. I didn't have a real rich spiritual background. And so I just kind of grew up as a young believer, just trying to figure it out and, you know, not having very good success. And I have to say there wasn't a lot of fruit on my branches at the early years. I still was pretty selfish and, you know, though that virtue list, there wasn't much of that going on in my life. Well, you know how it is. You think you're going well. God was changing me. There was fruit, but it wasn't the rich, mature fruit that I knew he was longing for. But, you know, you go on in life and you're doing your best. And Well, when I was 23, I thought, I'm ready to get married. And I met this girl in junior high that I married. Her name is Toni. She's here with us today. You know her, my wife. We've been married 35 years. And these are the words that I said to her at that altar on that day. I said, Toni, I commit to have and to hold you from this day forward, for better or for worse, for richer or for poorer, in sickness and in health, to love, honor, and cherish until death do us part. I was 23 years old, and let me say, I was sincere, but I had no idea what I was talking about. You know, you say those, they just roll out, right? From this day forward, for better or for worse, I'm thinking mainly better. For richer or for poorer, mostly it's going to be richer. In sickness and in health, we're young, we're healthy, it's going to be healthy. To love, honor, and cherish until death do us part. And we did have a fruitful marriage. We do have a fruitful marriage. But I've shared this with you many times. I'll just touch on it today. 10 years into that marriage, my wife came down with a real serious sickness. And I want you to know those words, in sickness and in health, took on whole new meaning in my life.
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1: It is September and there are a lot of national days. Yes. Hey, I'm Katie Evans, and one of them I saw it was National Potato Month. Okay, cool. It's also National Mushroom Month. All right, nice, like that. National Rice Month. Okay, National Chicken Month. Then I start getting thoughts. I'm like, all right, this is starting to sound like a recipe. So I think I'm going to try and make some recipes that include all of them together: potato, mushroom, rice, chicken. It's also National Honey Month, so maybe throw some honey into there as well. But yeah, I don't know, make a little stew, or as I like to call it, girl slop. What is girl slop, you say? It's where you put everything in a slow cooker. You cook it all day long, and then it's just kind of like a stew, I guess. Sounds nicer than mush, than slop. But yeah, it's just something easy that I can then put into my soup cubes in the freezer that I can then take to work easily or have a midnight snack. If you, there are those days you just do not want to cook. Yeah, that's what the cubes are for. That's what the girl slop is for.
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7: The midterms are almost here, and Republicans could be in deep trouble. Polls show Democrats leading in key races. Tonight, Rob Finnerty on Newsmax reveals the growing threat from the DSA and the radical left. With less than 60 days to go, Finnerty says it's time for the GOP to hit the panic button. The House may go, and control of the Senate is up for grabs. 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Tallarico, El Sayed, AOC, Bernie Sanders. Finnerty reveals President Trump's secret plan to fight back and what you can do to help him. Don't miss Finnerty tonight at 8 p.m. Eastern on Newsmax. 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

0: How can we be certain that the Gospels of Matthew, Mark, Luke, and John are historical fact, not simply fabricated stories like we find in Greek mythology? Today on Truth for Life, Alistair Begg points us to evidence that supports the reliability of the Gospels.
1: Mark chapter 1, verse 1. The beginning of the gospel about Jesus Christ, the Son of God. It's written in Isaiah the prophet, "I will send my messenger ahead of you who will prepare your way, a voice of one calling in the desert. Prepare the way for the Lord, make straight paths for him." And so John came, baptizing in the desert region and preaching a baptism of repentance for the forgiveness of sins. The whole Judean countryside and all the people of Jerusalem went out to him. Confessing their sins, they were baptized by him in the Jordan River. John wore clothing made of camel's hair with a leather belt round his waist, and he ate locusts and wild honey. And this was his message: "After me will come one more powerful than I, the thongs of whose sandals I am not worthy to stoop down and untie. I baptize you with water, but he will baptize you with the Holy Spirit." Amen. Father, help us now as we turn to the Bible, that you will be our teacher, that the Holy Spirit will enable us to think properly, to respond humbly, and that we might find that, as it were, Christ stands in the midst of us, not only as the one who orchestrates our praise, but also as the one who preaches the word home to our hearts. Only you, O God, can accomplish this, and it is to you we look, in Jesus' name. Amen. In 1975, in a book that John Stott had penned in conjunction with a missionary conference, he wrote as follows: "Nothing hinders evangelism more than the widespread loss of confidence in the truth, relevance, and power of the gospel." Let me give that to you again. Nothing, he wrote, hinders evangelism more than the widespread loss of confidence in the truth, relevance, and power of the gospel. If the polls that came out around the holiday period are to be believed, then we are confronting a situation in contemporary America that is unlike much that has gone before. It has been understandable that those who have rejected the New Testament, who have turned their back on the Bible, have very little to say to their friends and neighbors about who Jesus is and what he's done. And such a loss of confidence in the gospel in that arena is no surprise. But if the polls are accurate, then they are suggesting to us that within the present framework of contemporary Christianity, there has been and continues to be an erosion of conviction on the parts of those professing faith as it relates to the exclusive claims of Jesus and as it relates in essence to the truth and the relevance and the power of the gospel. Now, this should be a matter of concern for us, that we would examine our own hearts, that we would consider ourselves, that we would think, first of all, about where we stand in relationship to these things. Particularly if we have committed ourselves to this particular church, if we have identified fully with our stated purpose, that we were hoping under God to see unbelieving people becoming the committed followers of the Lord Jesus Christ. If we are committed to that, it is clearly of the utmost importance that we both know the good news, that we know the gospel, and that we stand able and prepared to share it with others. And of course, one of the best ways to do that is to walk in the footsteps of Christ himself, is to turn to the gospel records as they've been given to us, and to make sure that immersing ourselves in all that we're given concerning the life and the death and the resurrection and the ascension and the return of Jesus becomes part and parcel of our thinking, so we will then be enabled to tell others this wonderful good news. To help us to that end, we're beginning this morning a series of studies in the Gospel of Mark. Mark's gospel is the shortest, it's the first, and arguably, it is, if you like, the most missionary-oriented of the gospels. I say that because Mark chooses to leave out a significant amount of material which Matthew and John and Luke include. It's not that Mark is securing for us only the most important parts, that couldn't be, but rather he seems to be zeroing in as he writes his gospel on the information concerning Jesus that is of vital importance if a man or a woman is going to believe in Jesus. So that it is a useful exercise for some who are wondering about the claims of Christ to read this gospel through. And for those of us who profess faith in Christ to become increasingly aware of it and to be able to identify with the evangelist's purpose. Now, you should also know that Mark is breaking new ground when he writes his gospel. Before Mark, there was no such thing as a gospel. People would have said to him, "And what is this thing that you've written for us?" Oh, he said, "It is the gospel. It's the good news. It's the euangelion in Greek, which gives us our word evangelical. It is a gospel," he said. "I've written down all of the amazing things concerning Jesus, his life, and his ministry." And he is doing so not in an endeavor to provide a biography. Indeed, none of the gospel writers are writing biographies. But in order to be persuasive, so that those who read the record he provides may come to believe in Jesus. And it is for that reason that along with the other gospel writers, he gives a disproportionate amount of time and space to the events that relate to the passion and the resurrection of Jesus. In Mark's gospel, virtually a third of his gospel is given to the closing weeks of the life of Christ. What I want to do is to start, if you like, out on the circumference of this issue and then move into the center. First of all, by giving consideration to the nature of the Gospels themselves, some general comments regarding the Gospels. Then to look specifically at the author of this Gospel and his purpose. And then we will find ourselves at the core of things and able to begin to give consideration to these opening verses. Some of this will be material that is familiar, and therefore we will be thankful for the reminder. For others of us, this will be completely new material, and therefore we might be glad of the discovery. Let me give to you a quote under general comments on the Gospels, a quote from the person who taught me New Testament theology, who is now in heaven, Donald Guthrie, and this is what he wrote. "The Gospel writers were not literary men and were not setting out to be. They themselves had experienced a remarkable transformation as a result of the stupendous events they related." Now that is a very important point to notice. Now, we do not have in Matthew and Mark and Luke and John a group of potential literary experts. They like to sit around and discuss and write books and pamphlets and contribute to theological journals, to put it in contemporary terms. No, they weren't like that at all. These were ordinary men who had encountered the extraordinary power of Jesus and who determined, under the direction of God's Holy Spirit, to write down the events as they had experienced them or as they had had them recounted to them, so that others might in turn come to believe in Jesus. Each of the Gospels is based on eyewitness accounts. Each of the Gospels is based on eyewitness accounts. And these eyewitness accounts are confirmed by contemporary historians of both Roman and Jewish origin. In other words, people who were not Christians, people who had no design to advance the claims of Jesus, when they write in the historical period that is alongside these gospel records, they affirm certain things. For example, if you read them, you will discover that they affirm the fact that Jesus' followers worshipped him as God, called him Messiah, and that this Jesus of Nazareth was executed in Judea when Pontius Pilate was the governor. Now you say, is that important? Well, actually, it is important, especially when you find yourself on the receiving end of questions and criticisms by friends who believe that when we affirm the truth of the Bible, we are just advancing a cause that has no substantiation at all. So the gospel eyewitness records are confirmed by Roman and Jewish historians. Also, these gospel records appear within about 30 years after the death of Jesus of Nazareth. So in other words, they appear in the lifetime of people who saw and heard Jesus. Therefore, they appear within a time frame that would allow people to say, that never happened, or I was there and it is not as you have reported. The people were alive either to affirm the accuracy of these gospel records or to deny them if they found there were falsehoods. Cranfield says, the survival of such folks, that is, people who are the contemporaries of the gospel writers, the survival of such folks must have set limits to the community's freedom to invent and embellish. Because people could easily have said, you know, hey, we knew Levi. You've written in here that Levi was a tax collector and he met Jesus and there was a big party at his house and he was a transformed man. We knew Levi. He was as bad a rascal on the day he died as the day he was doing the tax collecting. He was a fiddler to the end. Or who put that stuff in your gospel about Zacchaeus, that little man? We knew Zacchaeus. There's no change in Zacchaeus. Nobody came forward to say that. No one came forward to say happened in a kind of transformative way in the town of Sychar in Samaria did not happen. That there was a lady who had met Jesus at the well, and as a result of her testimony and her changed life, many in that community actually became the followers of Jesus. Nobody steps forward to say, no, it didn't happen. And the absence of that is significant. Now your friends will say to you, doesn't the fact that the writers, Mark in this case, doesn't the fact that Mark had a vested interest, if you like, in presenting Christ, cause him inevitably to fabricate the evidence? That's what is often leveled, isn't it? People say, well, you know, he wanted to do this, and therefore it was in his best interest in order to do these things. But you don't find that's the case. In fact, what you discover is that, and let's just use Luke as an illustration, since we can do this helpfully. Turn to Luke chapter 3 just for a moment. Luke chapter 3 and the opening verses. What I want you to notice here is that the gospel writers, far from fabricating, were at pains to tie the details of, if you like, the gospel drama into the historical and geographical framework of their time. Now, you remember from our study in Luke that Luke tells us at the very beginning that he had done a very careful investigation of all these things, and he had written them down in an orderly account so that people might know the certainty of the things they've come to believe. There's no sense of invention in that. There's no sense of embellishment in that. There's no notion of somebody sitting around on a rock and dreaming up amazing things and then just writing them down. And true to his case, this is how he sets the framework for the appearance of John the Baptist on the stage of human history. Luke chapter 3, verse 1. In the 15th year of the reign of Tiberius Caesar, when Pontius Pilate was governor of Judea, Herod, tetrarch of Galilee, his brother Philip, the tetrarch of Iturea and Trachonitis, and Lysanias, the tetrarch of Abilene, during the high priest of Annas and Caiaphas, the word of God came to John, the son of Zechariah, in the desert, and he went into all the country preaching the good news. It's quite striking, isn't it? When people say, well, what you have in the New Testament Gospels is legend. I've read legend, you've read legend as well. This doesn't read like legend. This is not legend. He's writing down here historical data, verifiable data, challengeable data. And the historical, geographical, political context in which the Gospels are written is provided for us in part so as to take away the leg of that stool in argument. And furthermore, if the Gospel writers had been determined to embellish or transform things, don't you think they would have changed the way they come across? What interest do they have in describing themselves as a bunch of cowards that ran away when Jesus was arrested? Don't you think they would have said, and we went away and we had a retreat and we planned what was going to happen after Jesus was raised from the dead. And after a couple of days when he was raised, as we fully anticipated, we all went out and had an amazing preaching series in the streets of Jerusalem. No, they said, we all buzzed off and we locked the doors because we were frightened that somebody was going to come and get us too. If you're writing something that is a fabrication, it's surprising to put that in such a fashion. And I'll say this as the last thing, the manuscripts that we have, and there are numerous manuscripts, not just hundreds, but thousands of bits and pieces of manuscripts. The manuscripts that we have date closer to the events of the life of Jesus than anything else that is in existence in secular history. For example, if you've done history at college, I will be surprised if you have ever been on the receiving end of somebody suggesting to you that we have every reason in the world to doubt the existence of Julius Caesar. It hasn't happened. In fact, they will have affirmed the writings of Julius Caesar without question. They will affirm the writings of Tacitus, of that most difficult name to pronounce, Thucydides. Taken for granted that all that is said about these individuals and written of these individuals is absolutely verifiable data, is material, if you like, fixed point material from which we can build a construction of social history. Well, interestingly, the closest manuscript that you can get to Tacitus is 800 A.D., to Caesar, 850 A.D., and Thucydides, 1300 A.D. Well, what do we have in relationship to Jesus? Well, we have in Manchester University the John Rylands Papyrus, as it's known, because of the archaeological discovery. And that is a fragment of the Gospel of John dated A.D. 130. So that within a relatively few decades of the passing of Jesus, we have materials that confirm the writings of these Gospels. But, says somebody, if that is the case, why is it that the New Testament documents are constantly called into question? Why is it that you don't turn over Newsweek and find a huge front page edition of Newsweek or Time magazine questioning the existence

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2: Once he says to Eve, on a word from God, did God say this? And the evil one, from then until now, is behind every attempt to undermine, to countermand, to diminish confidence in the verifiability, the accuracy, and the compelling impact of the truth of God's word. And the reason that people do not want to turn to the Bible is because they are unbelievers. And unbelief is sin. And it is sin which clouds our vision and prevents us from believing the gospel. Now, I take time on that because I think it is absolutely fundamentally important. Because in the thoroughfare of life, in everyday interchange, if you tell somebody, for example, tomorrow, that you went to church and they said, and what were you studying? And say, well, we started to study the Gospel of Mark. And they say, well, why would you even waste your time on that? They say, well, it makes me, what did you say? It makes me feel good? Or I feel so much better when I do? That's not going to cut any ice at all. Person said, well, funnily enough, I'll tell you what makes me feel good, reading The Plain Dealer and drinking three big cups of coffee. I don't have to go somewhere with Mark's gospel to feel good. I've got a ton of ways of feeling good. So that's not going to go. What are you going to tell them? You're going to tell them, in the gospel, I discover that Jesus loves me. In fact, Jesus loves me, this I know, for the Bible tells me so. They said, well, isn't that a children's song? Yes, it is a children's song. But the reason I know is because the Bible tells me so. So this Bible better be a trustworthy, reliable document. Because if I am basing my life, my destiny, on who Jesus is and what he's done, and this is where I discover that, this is of fundamental importance.
3: 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As believers, our lives should be marked by spiritual fruit. And it's easy to get discouraged when you're struggling to love the unlovable or to be patient or kind when you're being pushed to your limits. If you can relate to that, and who can't, you will appreciate Alistair's brand new book, We Will Be Changed, 9 Inner Glories the Spirit is Cultivating in You. In the book, Alistair reminds us that spiritual growth comes from God's Spirit, not from self-effort. And he encourages us to reflect on the many

0: many ways we can see God at work. 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
1: 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And one last time, before the day ends, happy birthday to my fiance. I love you so much. Oh, we're getting married next month. Oh my gosh, wild. Hey, I'm Katie Evans, and I want to thank you, KKLA family, for tuning in and hanging out with me on this terrific Tuesday evening. Hopefully you're going to be sticking around, because Daniel's coming on in next, and he's taking you out of Tuesday into the middle of the work week, which I hope is going to be wonderful for you. If I could be praying for you, though, maybe make it a little better, well, head on over to the station website. Go to kkla.com and enter the keyword prayer. It's going to redirect you. While you're there, pray for a couple of other people who have submitted their prayer requests, and then submit yours as well. Be long or short, detailed or vague. You can put your real name. You can put a pseudonym. You don't have to put anything at all, but we want to be praying for you, and you can be a prayer warrior as well. KKLA.com, keyword prayer. But now it's time for me to clean up my stuff, head on out, hand it over to Daniel. And then I will, of course, be back tomorrow evening. Don't worry. But until then, good night and be blessed.
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6: The midterms are almost here, and Republicans could be in deep trouble. Polls show Democrats leading in key races. Tonight, Rob Finnerty on Newsmax reveals the growing threat from the DSA and the radical left. With less than 60 days to go, Finnerty says it's time for the GOP to hit the panic button. The House may go, and control of the Senate is up for grabs. 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Americans are angry, and the progressive left wants total control of Congress. Tallarico, El Sayed, AOC, Bernie Sanders. Finnerty reveals President Trump's secret plan to fight back and what you can do to help him. Don't miss Finnerty tonight at 8 p.m. Eastern on Newsmax. 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
9: Ronald Reagan understood that preserving liberty required more than defending it. It had to be taught. In his 1989 farewell address, Reagan warned America about the danger of losing its national memory. If we forget what we did, we won't know who we are. Reagan understood that a free nation cannot preserve principles its people no longer understand. Every generation must learn why America's freedoms matter, understand the sacrifices that secured them, and accept the responsibilities that come with self-government. Liberty cannot be simply inherited. It must be intentionally passed from one generation to the next. Because when we fail to teach the meaning of freedom, we eventually lose the will to preserve it. So, are we preparing the next generation merely to inherit liberty, or teaching them why it is worth preserving?

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2: In Him is my identity. My sin buried His righteousness in my place. And with that identity of who Christ is, I take not only hope, I begin to have perception of the reality of Christ in everything I face. 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His hand, His working.
3: 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In today's episode, Pastor Brian shares a lesson from Philippians chapter 1. Dr. Chappell highlights the calling of this life, even in hard times. We are to proclaim the message of the gospel, for while there is glory to come, to live is Christ. You can find this lesson and many others when you visit unlimitedgrace.com. And while you're there, look for the children's book, Anyway and Always, written by Pastor Brian and his wife, Kathy. Through this book, the Chappells present the promise of the covenants fulfilled by Christ in a personal and meaningful way for young children to understand. Let's hear now from Dr. Brian Chappell as he shares the lesson, Unstoppable Joy.
2: Roll call was at 4:30 a.m. in Ravensbrück, the concentration camp in North Germany. Corrie Ten Boom would write about it later, saying that in the chill air at 4:30 a.m., even midwinter, the roll call would take sometimes up to 3 hours, in which the women would have to stand in ranks waiting for whatever arbitrary decision.
3: Let's hear now from Dr. Brian Chappell as he shares the lesson between
2: the rock and the hard joy. The woman standing in front of Corrie Ten Boom, the Dutch girl, whose father, the watchmaker, had made a decision to hide Jews in their house, watched as the woman in front of her, fainting from standing out in the cold, was then beaten mercilessly by the one they would call the beast of Ravensbrück, the hyena, the woman who took her rage unbridled out on those who fell. In that morning, as the woman fell and the beating was so intense, Corrie said, "I did not know if any of us would survive." And just as she herself was about to give up hope, there was a skylark who flew over the camp, whose piercing song went through the still, cold air in a way that all heads in the camp rose upward. And Corrie said at that moment, she thought of the scriptures, as high as the heavens are above the earth, so great is the love of God for those who fear Him. And in that moment, she said, I realized that the ocean of the mercy of God was more real than the cruelty of humanity. That there was that promise of God that she would cling to even in the midst of the awfulness of the concentration camp of Ravensbrück. For the next 3 weeks, right at roll call, the skylark flew and sang, giving them fresh hope and fresh courage. But as you think about it, even though Corrie was believing that God's grace and mercy was higher than the heavens, she was facing awful hurt and harm. Why not join the skylark? Why not go to heaven? Thousands already had in Ravensbrück. Thousands already had experienced the merciless nature of humanity. Why not go to the mercy and the rest and the goodness of God? Why not say, this is done. I want to be with God. It's not just a question of a little old lady in a concentration camp. It's the question of believers facing crisis or suffering or abuse or a shattered relationship or lost significance. Why, Why not just go on? I believe that heaven is real, that God is good, that there's an eternal rest there, that the misery will be behind me. Why not just put it all away? It's even the question of an apostle. Why not just depart to be with Christ, which is far better? His answer is, the reason is because it's far better for you that the witness of the apostle remain. It's the answer that Christians have to have over and over again. Why not just depart? Why choose earth over heaven now? And the answer is because of the mission of Christ Jesus, which he gives to all who put their faith in him, that he has said, yes, there is glory to come, which is far better. But for now, to live is Christ. And that purpose and calling are so important that the apostle, even in prison, says, for me now, I will rejoice, for whether I'm bound to this Roman soldier or released to heaven, I believe that the mercy of God is going to go forward in his purposes for those who call him Lord. Why do we need that kind of joy? I mean, the answer is so plain as the apostle describes it in verse 20. It is my eager expectation and hope that I will not at all be ashamed, but that with full courage, now as always, Christ will be honored in my body. I need joy even in the midst of suffering and sorrow and sadness and abuse and hurt. I still need this joy in me that God has some purpose for my life. And the reason I need it is because I need courage. Whether it's before boss or coworker or spouse or family tragedy or friends looking on, I want to speak with courage of the one in whom I have faith so that Christ be not dishonored. It's living for the sake of another. And the fuel for that kind of joy is itself explained in verse 19. For I know, Paul says, that through your prayers and the help of the Spirit of Jesus Christ, this will turn out for my deliverance. I'm needing the joy to be sustained, the joy that is my strength for the courage that I need. And where does that joy come from? He says, the prayers of God's people and the Spirit of Jesus Christ. It's a combination that the apostle consistently puts together in his epistles, that the prayer of God's people becomes the working of God by his Spirit so that the purposes of God go forward. It's the great encouragement that we take over and over again in our lives, that in our flesh, we are the candle of God by which he is showing his light to darkness. People around us, people who don't know, people who would reject it. And yet, by the prayers of God's people and the working of the Spirit of Jesus Christ, God is making known his name and accomplishing far more than we could ever imagine. It's the message of Romans 8, 26 through 28, where the apostle Paul, the same apostle, says, we don't know how to pray. Aren't you glad an apostle said that? We don't know how to pray, but the Holy Spirit intercedes for us with groanings too deep to utter. I'm falling asleep in my prayer, and the Holy Spirit is groaning before the throne of God with deeper intensity than I can muster. And the consequence is God, who knows the mind of the Spirit, now intercedes not only in according with the will of God, but Romans 8, 28, so that all things work together for good to them that love God and are called according to his purpose. The biblical perspective is that those who are consistently praying before the Lord, that their prayers and the work of the Holy Spirit make us co-creators of a new reality by which God is working all things together for good. And that's giving me such profound understanding of the hand of God on and in my life that I take joy in all circumstances. There's Corrie ten Boom, the young Dutch girl at that point going through the gate at Ravensbrück. She has on her person, smuggled into her clothes, a little Bible, condensed print, for underground workers. And as she watches the women being searched before they go through the gate, the one in the lines ahead of her, she recognizes the Bible, which is her source of hope, will be taken from her. And so she begins to pray, Lord, send angels to shield the eyes of the guards from the Bible so that I can keep it as I go in to do your work. And then she has this awful thought. Angels are transparent. The guards will see right through them. Still she prays. And as she gets to the gate, the woman in front of her causes a commotion. The guards all focus on the woman in front of her and push Corey through the gate with the Bible in her hand. She has this wonderful sense God is with her regardless of what she must face. It's the reality that we have that God is working through us, that we take this pivotal understanding that through prayer and the working of the Holy Spirit, we have cause for joy even in the hardest of circumstances. And the prayers and the purpose of God are put together in verse 21, which is the fruit and the result of lives that see themselves as the candle that God is burning before the world. There Paul says these amazing words, "For me to live is Christ, and to die is gain." Those dozen words, some Bible scholars say this is the apex of the statement of the gospel in all the scriptures. It's the most balanced statement, so much so that Martin Lloyd-Jones, the great English preacher, said, "This, even to be explained, is to touch the balance and ruin it in some way." This is holy ground where God is stating so clearly and so compactly, this is the gospel. For me to live now is Christ, and to die is gain. This life or the life to come, both are put in front of us there, balanced perfectly for the work of the gospel. And even though it's holy ground, in this moment I ask you to walk on that ground with me, to put aside the sandals that you have of worn weariness or shame or guilt or hurt or abuse or suffering, and say, can we walk on this holy ground and say, what does it mean for me to believe, to live is Christ, and die is only gain?
4: 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And now, more from Brian Chappell on today's Unlimited Grace.
2: In this moment, I ask you to walk on that ground with me, to put aside the sandals that you have of worn weariness or shame or guilt or hurt or abuse or suffering, and say, can we walk on this holy ground and say, what does it mean for me to believe, to live is Christ, and die is only gain? What would that mean? We almost have trouble explaining it because even the words that we take begin to upset the balance. For me to live is Christ. In the Greek, there's no word is, no being verbs. If you actually said it in Greek, you would say that simply, for me to live, Christ. As though the looking glass of the world that's bouncing back at us, our faults, our frailties, our crises, our difficulties, as though we have stepped through the looking glass of this world and we're on the other side in the new reality and are saying, for me to live, Christ, that's where I am now. That's my reality. That's my identity. Here am I in Christ. So much so that Christ now is the new reality for me, my identity itself passing away. What Paul would say in Galatians 2 and verse 20, I'm crucified with Christ. I no longer live, but Christ lives in me. And the life that I live in the flesh, I live by faith in the Son of God who loved me and gave himself for me. Somehow I have been eclipsed. And because I have been eclipsed for me to live, Christ is my reality now. And the dimensions of that reality are made clear in the unfolding of the verses that are before us. Paul says in verse 20, right at the end, now as always, Christ will be honored in my body. As always? Paul, you have been a persecutor of Christians. You have murdered people for what you thought was faith. You have suffered. What do you mean? Now all that's shameful and difficult and dishonoring to Jesus. As always, Christ will be honored in you now. As though there's this eclipsing of the sin and the brokenness of the apostle's life. For him now, Christ is his new identity. The way Corrie Ten Boom would say it and the way she would share it with friends is to say, all the sin, all the shame in your life is taken away and cast into the midst of the sea. And the Holy Spirit in the name of Jesus Christ has put a no fishing sign on the shore. You can't fish in those waters anymore. Your sin has been cast away. Don't fish there anymore. That's no longer your identity. You are made by the work of Jesus Christ, one with his identity. Corrie Ten Boom struggled with that, honestly. I mean, we sometimes make her a saint in our notion of what it means to be such a person who gave herself for the sake of others. But she struggled, do you know with what? With bitterness. The reason that she and her whole family were put into the prison camp was because they were betrayed by a neighbor that they had helped by sharing food under the Nazi occupation. And that neighbor began to believe, I can get a little more food if I turn in the Ten Booms. And the neighbor did. And then you may remember that Corrie Ten Boom went into the camp with her sister. And the guards, as the women were searched and stripped, leered at the women. She had trouble remembering it, particularly later in life when she met one of the guards who had done that. She struggled with the fact that her father would die, her sister would die, her brother would die, all as a consequence of the concentration camps. How does she forgive? How does she forgive the hyena who took those who were stricken and tortured them even more? Just some pleasure out of cruelty. But that wasn't even the hardest thing that she struggled with. It was after the camps. It was when she began to have worldwide ministry and fame by speaking of the reality of Christ in her life. And there was a couple that had supported her in ministry until they became jealous of her fame and notoriety and then tried to undermine it for their own sakes. And Corrie Ten Boom was honest about how she struggled with unforgiveness and recognized the God who had forgiven her wanted her to be able to forgive others. And she would plead to God, give me the heart of forgiveness and forgive me that I struggle with it. And then to remember, my sin too is cast into the midst of the sea. I bear it no more. There is a no fishing sign there. I struggle. Yes, I struggle. But Christ is my life now. In him is my identity. My sin buried his righteousness in my place. And with that identity of who Christ is, I take not only hope, I begin to have perception of the reality of Christ in everything I face. I recognize to live Christ, not just in me, but before me is the reality of the working of Christ. His hand, his working. So that Paul himself can say at the end of verse 19, even his imprisonment will turn out for my deliverance in Jesus Christ. Hard words if you studied in Greek, because the word deliverance is just the word for salvation. Everything that's happened to me is going to work out for my spiritual eternity. Even this imprisonment. I see things happen that are good, things happen that are bad. I see the rejoicing of Christians and the suffering of the missionaries. And all of this, he says, is God's hand in my life, and I begin to believe it. So I have joy even in the midst of hardship. For Corrie ten Boom, that meant going through the gates and then being put in a dormitory built for 200, but having 800 women crushed into it for their daily existence. In such close proximity with so little hygiene, the lice began to take over, making miserable life for all of them. But it also meant the guards would not go in the place. And the women were saved from the molestation and the greater harms that could have come upon them. And Corey began to see the hand of God. It's not just that he's in me. He's all around me. He is working. And because he's working, I believe not only is there some perception of Jesus around me, there is a purpose for my life. It's what the apostle will actually say in verse 24, to remain in the flesh is more necessary on your account, does he say to the Philippians, that God has put me here in this place, chained to a Roman guard. But I believe this is right because the message is going to spread. Somehow by my faithfulness in this hard time, God has a purpose yet for my life. For Corrie ten Boom, what that meant was as the lice began to occupy the building, remember she still had her Bible? Because the guards would not go in the building, the women, the 800, had prayer meetings with the Bible twice a day. Corey would later write, I saw thousands die, but I saw many, many Jew and Gentile that went to be with God with Jesus on their lips. God still had a purpose. He was still working. He was still doing what he intended. Paul said, I'm in a prison. Some of you know exactly what I'm talking about. You feel imprisoned in a marriage of cruelty. Perhaps there is difficulty in your work situation. There are issues that you are facing and you say, I don't know why God would allow this. But if you actually believed, I mean, if it was possible to believe that for me to live, Christ, that somehow you believe the reality of Christ was here in the midst of it all, not only forgiving you and covering your sin, but the hand of God present, so that there was a purpose to witness before spouse, there was a purpose to witness before coworker and boss, that neighbors were watching you, and this was all part of the plan and the purpose of God for the salvation of many, that God would have a purpose in your life that's far beyond your seeing, far beyond your knowing. And God was actually working that way. What you would begin to plead is, God, if you have this purpose for me, then give your power. And Paul is saying, if Christ is your life, then that power is available as well. Verse 26, in me, he says, you may have ample cause to glory in Christ Jesus because of my coming to you again. Now, Paul has already said he may die. What does it mean to come to them again? It may mean that he'll be released from prison, come in the flesh. Or it may mean that he will come with the angels. But whichever way he comes, he say, people will say, God is at work. And for that reason, as they see Paul's life, that candle of God, not only Christ within, but Christ all around, and now filling him with purpose, he begins to say, you're going to see me and give glory to Christ Jesus. His power is going to be at work so that ultimately you will point to him and say, look what God has done.
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1: 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You know, it's really awesome to be with you here on KKLA. Awesome to share life together, share some time here on the radio, be blessed by some programs. But I do want to take behind the curtain a little bit, which I hope I do often. I hope that it doesn't feel like I'm just someone who has the greatest life in the world. I'm just excited to talk with you, and I want to share interesting things that happen in my life. But I also just want to be completely transparent and say that, hey, there are times where I evaluate my relationship with God or where I am in my life and sort of have some questions. And at this point, I do. And my big question right now is, are you doing everything possible to move forward? Have you become a little complacent with where you are in life? And yes, part of that is definitely breathing and allowing God to say, hey, if this is a point of your life to stay, stay, but also making sure that I'm not the one just not doing anything while maybe God's telling me to move. And just do something, Daniel. Don't stay right where you are, figuratively speaking. Anyway, just wanted to share that. It's life.
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8: Jose, I didn't prompt you for this, so maybe something coming up in your life that you can think about that's some good news.
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10: The midterms are almost here, and Republicans could be in deep trouble. Polls show Democrats leading in key races. Tonight, Rob Finnerty on Newsmax reveals the growing threat from the DSA and the radical left. With less than 60 days to go, Finnerty says it's time for the GOP to hit the panic button. The House may go, and control of the Senate is up for grabs. Gas prices, mortgage rates, health care, and out-of-control national debt. Americans are angry, and the progressive left wants total control of Congress. Tallarico, El Sayed, AOC, Bernie Sanders. Finnerty reveals President Trump's secret plan to fight back and what you can do to help him. Don't miss Finnerty tonight at 8 p.m. Eastern on Newsmax. 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
12: Now, these five principles increase our confidence in God, who knows our challenges, walks with us in our trials, and gives us strength to cope with our fears. So let's begin. Here's principle number one in overcoming worry. Although I may feel worried, God is still in control. My feelings in no way determine God's sovereignty. When I'm worried, is God still on his throne? See, our feelings of worry don't determine whether God is in control of the situation or not. God is still in charge, whether I realize that or not. He's still on the throne, working for our best good and his glory that enables us to get through crippling worry and paralyzing fear. It is first, things may seem out of control, but God is in control. The second great principle in enabling us to get through worry and fear is this. God only gives us strength for the challenges of today. He'll give us strength for the challenges of tomorrow when tomorrow comes. Two principles so far. What are they? I may feel worried, but God is still what? In control. Second principle, God does not give me strength for tomorrow today. He gives me strength for today when? Today. Third principle. What is the root of all of our worries? What's the root of all of our fears? Why do we worry so much at times? Trials and challenges of life are the root of all our worries. But rightly understood, they can lead us to deeper trust. As we face these challenges, every difficulty in our life can be a call to prayer. Every difficulty in our life can be a call to our needs. So worries, rather than destroying us because we're fearful of the challenges of life, those worries can be a means that God uses to draw us closer to him. You're looking here at Philippians chapter 4. Philippians chapter 4. And we're looking at verse 6 and 7. The Apostle Paul talks about our worries. He talks about our fears. And he talks about how to deal with them. Philippians chapter 4, verse 7. We'll go back in verse 6 is the verse we want. Philippians 4, verse 6. Be anxious for nothing. Now, what's another word for anxious? What's another word for anxious? To be worried or fearful, right? be worried about nothing. But in everything, by prayer and thanksgiving, by prayer and supplication with thanksgiving, let your request be known to God. And the peace of God, which passes all understanding, will guard your hearts and minds through Christ Jesus. Now let's decipher this verse. Be anxious. That is, don't be worried about anything. So when worries grip your soul, when you feel the emotion of worry, in everything, by prayer and supplication, with thanksgiving. Now, I don't give thanksgiving for everything, because there are many things in life that are evil. There are many things in life that are wicked. There are many things in life that are sinful. We give thanksgiving because in the midst of the sorrow and difficulty, we can come to God. That's why we give thanksgiving. Don't be worried about anything. But in everything, by prayer and supplication, with thanksgiving. Notice it's with thanksgiving. Why is it with thanksgiving? Because we know God is still in control. Because we know that God will give us strength for today. Because we know that God's greater than the problem. With thanksgiving, let your request be known to God, and the peace of God, which passes all understanding, will guard your hearts and minds through Christ Jesus. Now notice, anxiousness and worry are opposite to peace. Do you see that in the text? So I may feel anxious, but God is going to guard my heart when I take my anxiety to him in prayer and give me a peace. You see, it says the peace of God which passes understanding will guard. You see that word guard? That guard is like a sentinel. That guard is like a person who stands there watching your home so nobody will rob it. See, so what this text is saying is when I take my worries to God, his peace, like a guard, like a sentinel, will stand watch. It's wonderful what happens when Christ displaces worry at the center of your life. So Christ replaces worry at the center of our life. When we release our worries to God in prayer and thank him, even for the trials we're facing, because we know that in the trials of life, God is developing our characters. His peace guards our heart. In the book Ministry of Healing, she talks about worry being blind and puts it this way. She says, worry is blind and cannot discern the future. But Jesus sees the end from the beginning. Read the next sentence with me, please. In every difficulty. You ready to read? In every difficulty, he has his way prepared to bring what? Relief. Next sentence, reading together. Our Heavenly Father has 1,000 ways to provide for us, of which we know nothing. Those who accept the one principle of making the service and honor of God supreme will find perplexities vanish and a plain path before their feet. So God has how many ways of solving our problems? 1,000. He has more than 1,000 ways. And so when I'm filled with worry, when I'm concerned about the future, but I make the honor of God in my life supreme, my perplexities will vanish, and there will indeed be a plain path before my feet. That's what God does. When we allow our worries to drive us to our knees, God accomplishes a larger purpose in our lives. He draws us close to himself. When our fears lead us to spend time with God in prayer, our faith grows. So, fourth principle. What's the first principle of dealing with worry? What is that, everybody? God is what? In control. Second principle, God gives us strength one day at a time. What's the third principle? Let our worries shape our prayers and drive us to prayer and praise and drive us closer to God. Fourth, most of those worries focus on things around us. These worries are because of certain events that have happened. We worry because of this took place. We worry because that took place. We worry that things are going to get worse. So when our mind is focused on the things around us, we tend to worry more. These worries can serve a purpose, though. They can lead us to recognize that the things of the earth are temporary. And what really counts are the things that are eternal. Life's worries can help us place priorities on the things that really count. Jesus, in one passage of Scripture, it's a lengthy passage, about 6-7 verses, speaks about worry six times. So Jesus must have known that worry would be part of the human condition. He must have known that at times we tend to worry a great deal. And so six times he mentions worry. So let's analyze what Jesus says about worry and how worry can drive us to place priority on eternal values. Matthew chapter 6, verse 25 to 34. We'll look at it. Therefore, Jesus, as I say to you, do not do what? Worry about your life. What you'll eat or what you'll drink, nor about your body, what you shall put on. Is not life more than food and the body more than clothing? So let's pause right there. What is Jesus trying to help us to see in that passage? He's trying to help us to see that there are priorities in life beyond what our eyes can see, beyond what our hearts can understand. So he says to you, therefore I say to you, don't worry about your life, what you'll eat or what you'll drink or what or about your body, what you'll put on. Is not life more than food and the body more than clothing? Look at the birds of the air, for they neither sow nor reap nor gather into barns. Yet your heavenly Father feeds them. Are you not of more value than they? We pause right here before we go on. Jesus is saying, let's weigh out values. Let's weigh out values. On this hand, you have the birds of the air. In this hand, you have the grass of the field. In this hand, you have the lilies. They're not worried about anything. The grass does not worry. Oh, man, can I grow tomorrow? Oh, man, can I grow tomorrow? The birds aren't worried about what they're going to eat. And the lily isn't worried that it's not as beautiful as the rose. See, and so what Jesus says, look, if I'm caring for the birds, and I'm caring for the lilies, and I'm caring for the grass, those are of lesser value. You're a human being. I've created you. I've fashioned you. You need not be paralyzed by worry and strangled by fear. Because just look at all nature. Look at all nature. I take care of it, and I'm going to take care of you. But the text goes on. Let's continue in our reading.
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12: Which of you, by worrying, can add one cubit to its stature? Does worry help us to grow? He's saying, look, if you're worried about growth, you're not going to grow by worrying. So why do you worry about clothing? Consider the lilies of the field, how they grow. They neither toil nor spin. Yet I say to you that even Solomon in all his glory was not arrayed like one of these. Now if God so clothes the grass, he's coming to his point now. Now if God so clothes the grass of the field, which today is, and tomorrow is thrown into the oven, will he not much more clothe you, O you little faith? Therefore do not worry, saying, what shall we eat? What shall we drink? What shall we wear? For after all these things the Gentiles seek, your heavenly Father knows that you need all these things. Now he comes to the conclusion. But seek first the kingdom of God and his righteousness, and all these things will be added unto you. Therefore, do not worry about tomorrow, for tomorrow will worry about its own things. Sufficient today, for the day is the trouble. What is Jesus saying? Seek first the kingdom of God. When you feel worried, let your worries drive you to prayer. Let your worries drive drive you to deeper faith. Six times in this passage, Jesus mentions worry. Why? Because too many of us are familiar with worry. We're familiar with that tight feeling in our chest. We're familiar with those butterflies in our stomach. We're familiar with that sense of impending doom that just flashes in our mind. Even for those not previously plagued by anxiety, it's hard to remain unaffected by the fog of worry that settled over the globe in the 21st century. Worrying seems like the natural response to the challenging nature of life. But Scripture provides insights on the supernatural ability to thrive even in trying times. So how do we live in a way that we don't worry about tomorrow? Notice carefully what Jesus says here. He clothes the grass of the field in all its beauty. He adorns the lilies of the field in all their splendor. He provides food for the birds, and they're satisfied. Then he drives his point home. If indeed Jesus cares for them, he will care for you. I was 17 years old. Became a Seventh-day Adventist when I was in my fourth year of high school. In March of 1963, I was baptized. And I had real concerns. I was the only Adventist boy in my high school, 3,300 students, you know. Didn't know what I was going to do for the future. Had a lot of worries about it, a lot of cares about it. There was an old Italian woman. Her name was Frances Parisi. And Frances sang a song about the care of Jesus. And you know, does Jesus care? I love that old song. It goes something like this. Is there a heart overbound by sorrow? Is there a life weighed down by care? Come to the cross, each burden bearing. All your anxiety, leave it there. All your anxiety, all your care. Bring to the mercy seat, leave it there. Never a burden he cannot bear. Never a friend like Jesus. This is the story of Matthew chapter 6. He is emphasizing how much he cares for us. He's our friend, and good friends don't let us down. There are in our times of need to recognize that Jesus is our best friend of all. When worry is destroying our joy, and when crippling fear is strangling our happiness, we defeat Satan by placing our priority on things that really matter, resting in Jesus' love, embracing Jesus' promises, recognizing that our trials in no way make us less dear to the heart of God. Worry gives way to the assurance of his care. Worry surrenders as we focus our priorities on the things of eternity. As we look at our troubles, our worries grow. As we look to Jesus, our troubles go. Let your worries drive you to your knees. Embrace the promises of God and grasp afresh his care for you. Now, the fifth anecdote for worry is this. The root of our worries, as we said, often are life challenges, life difficulties, the things going on around us. But if our worries can lead us to long for Christ's second coming, rather than worry about the future, we can look forward to a future where there is no worry. Rather than worry about the future, we can look forward to the future where there is no worry. Remember, Jesus calmed the disciples' troubled hearts as they worried about the future. Remember, Jesus said to them, I'm going to go away. He was with them for 3.5 years. Peter had left his fisherman's boat.

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2: Looking over the wall. And Wesley looks at the cow. He says to the man, stop for a minute. Stop here for a minute. And they stop. And Wesley's just standing there gazing at the cow. And the man has been telling Wesley about all of his worries, all of his fears. And Wesley looks at him. He says to the man, why is that cow looking over that wall? Why is that cow looking over that wall? And man standing there wondering, what in the world is this preacher going to tell me? You know, I'm talking about all my troubles, all my worries, all my fears, and he's talking about cows? Why is this cow looking over the wall? And the guy says, I don't know. And Wesley says this, the cow is looking over the wall because it can't see through it. The cow is looking over the wall because he can't see through it. You cannot see through your worries. You cannot see through your fears. You have to look over them. You have to look beyond them. Faith enables us to look past the difficult, challenging circumstances of life to the day that Jesus will return. And we can look beyond our worries, beyond our fears, beyond our disappointments, beyond our difficulties, beyond our troubles, to the glorious day of Christ's return, when we can live in a land of peace forever. When you're consumed with worry about the future, you are not looking far enough into the future. Let me repeat that. When you are consumed with worry about the future, you're not looking far enough into the future. Because you can look beyond the worry, beyond the fear, beyond the difficulty, beyond the challenge. We can look further than our natural eyes can see by the eye of faith to the day that Christ comes in glory. Look beyond what is to what will be. Look beyond today till tomorrow. Look beyond the things of time to the things of eternity. When you are consumed with worry, when you're overwhelmed with fear, remember these five things. First, God is still in control. My emotions do not determine where God is. He is still on his throne. When you're consumed with worry, remember, God will give you strength for today, one day at a time, dear Jesus, one day at a time. Give me strength to live today. When you're consumed with worry, let life's challenges, which are the root of our worries, drive us to our knees. May the worry not accomplish Satan's purpose of driving you from God. May it drive you to your knees to find praise in the one that loves you beyond an everlasting love. When you're filled with worry, refocus your priority on the things of eternity. And when you're filled with worry, look beyond what is to what will be. And never forget the names of God. He is Elohim, the Creator God. He is the God that will provide. He is the God that sees. He is the God that heals. He is the God that's almighty. And you and I can trust Him. We can trust Him with our worries. We can trust Him with our fears. We can cast all our care upon Him because He cares for us.
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2: Would you like just to take a moment and bow your head

0: Then give that worry to Jesus. Somebody came today with a burden. And you can leave here with peace in your heart. Somebody came today worried about something. Jesus wants to take that worry away. That doesn't mean that the problem will be solved immediately. That doesn't mean the difficulty will be all gone. What it does mean is you're placing faith and confidence in Him. And the peace that passes all understanding will fill your heart. Oh, my Father, often we're filled with worry. It's a natural response to life. But help us to know that You are there, that You care for us in times of worry, in times of fear, that You're bigger than our worries, You're greater than our fears. Help us to know that we can come to You. We can cast all our care upon You because You care for us. And give us a sense as we leave this place that we've left our worries here. And as the old song says, all our anxiety, all our care, we bring to Jesus at the mercy seat. We know You're the great high priest. We know that You can fully bear our burdens. So we give them to You and grant us that peace that passes all understanding. We pray in Jesus' name. Amen.
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2: When I was growing up, I had a problem.
1: I would lose hoodies a lot.
2: And my mom finally got tired of it. I'm Daniel. How did she fix the problem? Well, she said, Daniel, next time you lose a hoodie, you're going to have to pay for it. And there was something about suddenly, well, not having the hoodie be something that was just given to me, but something that was mine really changed my perspective on it. So let me tell you what. I went to the store. I got a hoodie. And I kept that hoodie. Didn't lose that hoodie. In fact, I had that hoodie for so long that I only gave it away recently when it was actually falling apart. And I realized, oh, there's no shoulder there anymore. There's no elbow. The sleeve has fallen off. So I think I learned my lesson because, well, that's when I didn't lose. And I have lost very few things since then of any kind. So maybe I just needed that lesson.
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6: 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The Bible says in Philippians 4:13, I can do all things through Christ who strengthens me. 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
8: I'm Donna Rush with Soquel's Morning Rush. 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Pastor Kevin Boyce is faithful in not only teaching God's word, but he's passionate about helping his congregation apply God's truths to their lives. 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
9: My pastor is like, man, he's awesome. He taught me so much. I've been to so many churches and I wasn't learning, and just he taught me how to read the Bible, how to comprehend it. I don't understand everything, but right, just by faith, I still have to obey it, and he counsels me.
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11: Ronald Reagan understood that preserving liberty required more than defending it. It had to be taught. In his 1989 farewell address, Reagan warned America about the danger of losing its national memory. If we forget what we did, we won't know who we are. Reagan understood that a free nation cannot preserve principles its people no longer understand. Every generation must learn why America's freedoms matter, understand the sacrifices that secured them, and accept the responsibilities that come with self-government. Liberty cannot be simply inherited. It must be intentionally passed from one generation to the next. Because when we fail to teach the meaning of freedom, we eventually lose the will to preserve it. So, are we preparing the next generation merely to inherit liberty, or teaching them why it is worth preserving?
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10: Foundations of Freedom, a look at America's founding principles and the leaders who shaped our nation.
11: Ronald Reagan understood that preserving liberty required more than defending it. It had to be taught. In his 1989 farewell address, Reagan warned America about the danger of losing its national memory. If we forget what we did, we won't know who we are. Reagan understood that a free nation cannot preserve principles its people no longer understand. Every generation must learn why America's freedoms matter, understand the sacrifices that secured them, and accept the responsibilities that come with self-government. Liberty cannot be simply inherited. It must be intentionally passed from one generation to the next. Because when we fail to teach the meaning of freedom, we eventually lose the will to preserve it. So, are we preparing the next generation merely to inherit liberty, or teaching them why it is worth preserving?
12: 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When Shadrach, Meshach, and Abednego would not bow down to the golden image that Nebuchadnezzar set up, they were thrown into a burning fiery furnace. Now get this, a universal world leader, Nebuchadnezzar, has a universal decree that anyone that would not bow down would be thrown into the fire. Here is a death decree. Why wouldn't they bow down? It was a violation of the commandments of God. They were thrown into the furnace, burning fiery furnace. Nebuchadnezzar looks in there, and he sees not three men, but verse 25, Daniel 3, I see four men loose walking in the midst. The form of the fourth is like the Son of God. Jesus Christ protected his people in that crisis, and he protects his people today in every crisis.
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1: Hey, this is KKLA. Daniel with you. Are you keeping the faith? I hope so. Keep the faith is up right now. 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

0: led you here to keep the faith? Then you can stop searching. This is the home of Contagious Encouragement. I'm Keith Stevens.
1: And I'm Donna Cruz. The mistakes and pains of life can feel like a 1,000-pound boulder on your back, but it's never too late to let it fall. This hour of Keep the Faith has been designed to encourage you to face your pain, release it, and move forward in freedom.
2: But hurt people hurt people. What they went through or what they were projecting on me had nothing to do with me. And that if I let it affect me, it's going to completely compromise the rest of my life. Breathe.

And it was just this very honest, raw emotion of what I was feeling at the moment. But then all of a sudden, what came out, and the only thing I could say, was that I still believe in your faithfulness. I still believe in your truth. I still believe in your holy word. Even when I cannot see, I still believe.

And yes, you take the risk of getting hurt again, but I'd much rather get hurt again and take that risk than live isolated and alone and bitter. Because we're not created to live alone. We are created to do life with each other.

Regrets. I've had a few. But maybe they're affecting your life more than they should. Our friend Tim Story is a life coach to the stars and shares some insight next on Keep the Faith

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1: I'm Donna Cruz. Maybe the pain you're feeling is from your own missteps. After all, it's been said that regret is a form of punishment in itself. But what do you do? Our friend Tim Story helps people move forward every day. He's a Hollywood life coach and regular contributor here on Keep the Faith. 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
2: One day I was in the gym, and a guy had a t-shirt that said, "No regrets." And I thought, liar, liar, pants on fire. We all have regrets. What do we do with our regrets? Do we nurse them, curse them, rehearse them? Or is there a way to get through? Oh, yeah. You can disperse them and watch God reverse them.

0: 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Are you finding yourself wondering if your marriage can even be saved?
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5: Change would end the pain. That's what we often say, but what or who needs to change? That story is next on Keep the Faith.

0: Keep the Faith, where encouragement becomes contagious. I'm Brandy Lene. It's strange, but true, that many times your deepest pain comes from the relationships that matter most to you. But in those seasons, there's a deeper love that can handle the pain and bring change. Lisa Bevere is a New York Times best-selling author and speaker with a new book called Fiercely Loved. She opens up about a difficult time in her marriage.
1: John and I don't just live together. We work together. And so there's all this kind of blended dynamic where I just was like, I don't like my husband. I'm committed to him. I am married. But I decided I'm not engaged. I took off my engagement ring. I would wear my wedding ring, but I wouldn't wear my engagement ring. And I just was constantly sending a message to my husband. I'm committed, but I don't even like you. Now, you know that was not smart on my part. And you know that did not move anything towards reconciliation. And John was kind of in the same position, two stubborn people at two odds. And I just felt doomed. I felt stuck in a marriage that might be loveless. And I remember crying out to God, I need to know there is hope in my future. I feel so hopeless. I like it when my husband's gone more than I like it when he's home. God, I need to know that John is going to change. I don't know if this happens to you the way it happens to me, but anytime I go to my Heavenly Father about any of his children, he actually only talks about me. So he said to me, tell me I'm enough for you. And I thought, no, I know how this goes. If I say you're enough for me, that means John's not changing. So it took me a while to actually be able to say it. And it was this incredible battle that was won because of saying, God, I'm going to love you with all my heart, all my strength, all my mind, all of my understanding. And I'm going to receive your love. And out of that, I can love others.

0: I see our response to violence as the phantom pain of the human soul. When a soldier loses a leg, he feels that leg for years. He feels the pain in that leg. It feels as if it's still there.
1: I'm tired, I'm worn, my heart is heavy.
0: See, human ideals, this ideal that we're supposed to forgive and not live in bitterness, that we're supposed to love and not hate, this ideal that we can be better than this, I'm convinced this is the human spirit remembering what it's supposed to be like to be human. Maybe that's why Jesus came. He came to restore our humanity.

And maybe that's why the human story is so troubling to us. Because every time we experience an act of violence, we all know this is not who we're supposed to be. This is not what it means to be human, and our souls long to be human again.

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8: 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But then we burn what's left.

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1: Hey, I'm Keith Stevens. It's hard to step towards the future when you're still holding on to the pain from your past. It's something we all deal with, but Dave Burchett is finding ways to let go. He's a TV sports director and author, having written books like Waking Up Slowly.
2: I love the story that I told in the book about a gentleman who had a pear tree in Kentucky. It had been in the family for generations, and for years they had climbed that tree, they had picked the fruit of that tree, and then a storm came along and destroyed it. And the family was out looking at it, and a neighbor said, "Wow, I feel so bad for you. That tree's been a part of your family." He said, "What are you going to do now?" And he goes, "Well, I'm going to pick the fruit, and then I'm going to burn the rest." And I thought, you know, what a great way to deal with the things that happen. We have to pick the fruit, whether it's good or bad, and see what has happened to us and process that and receive God's love and forgive. But then we burn what's left and move on and trust Him. And the thing that I have found is that even if I'm not feeling it, if I keep telling God, "I'm trusting you with this," eventually it comes around and I suddenly realize, hey, my blood pressure doesn't go to 180 when I think of that person now. God is actually moving in my heart to forgive.

As long as there's breath in you, there is always an opportunity to ask for forgiveness, to start building the relationship that you always wish you had. It is a message from the pits of hell that it's too late and it's too hard and that you messed up and you might as well give up. Never give up. There is forgiveness and redemption and hope.

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2: When I was 13, I was abandoned.

brother and my older sister in San Francisco. They left me. And 40 years later, I was so mad at God one day. I was so upset, and I just have had it. And I just told God, I'm offline. I'm not going to talk to you anymore, because I always walk around thinking about him. And I just closed my mind. And the minute I walked in my house, my phone rang. And for the first time in my life, my mother was on the phone in tears. And she said she was sorry that she left me. And I knew it was God saying, letting me know in a very personal way that he sees me and he cares for me.

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4: 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I think he speaks to you more often than you realize. So just start your day off with prayer in the scripture and say, Lord, I want to be in your will today. And I believe you will be.
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8: Athens was the Hellenistic epicenter of academia and philosophy. This is where Socrates and Plato and Pythagoras, all these different thinkers and philosophers, they all were doing their thing over the centuries right here in Athens.
9: Pastor Brett Menter notes the Apostle Paul boldly seizing the opportunity to proclaim the Word of God to the wisdom of man.
8: Paul makes his way up to Mars Hill and gets ready to preach the sermon of his life.

0: second missionary journey of Paul continued, extending the gospel into Europe for the first time. And though the gospel message was often received, it was also met with resistance and ridicule. Yet Pastor Brett Metter provides for us a verse-by-verse account of Acts chapter 17 in today's Word, demonstrating Paul's readiness to spread God's Word to all with ears to hear.
1: We looked at chapter 16 of Acts, and we've begun Paul's second missionary journey. This time without Barnabas, but Paul and Silas, and then Luke and Timothy are going to join them along the way. And we've been kind of tracking where they've been going on the map of the kind of the known world at the time, the Roman Empire, really. And they start over in Jerusalem, the eastern side of the Mediterranean Sea. They had the council there in Jerusalem in Acts chapter 15. But they ended up going to a place called Philippi. That's where we ended up. And it was a beautiful story of Lydia, the seller of purple, this lady that got baptized there in the stream, and some other ladies as well. And then eventually, you know, Paul and Silas were thrown into jail where they sang praises to the Lord. But as they get ready to leave Philippi, we have three cities here in Acts chapter 17 that they're going to visit. And really, it's a tale of three cities. But one of the things that I want you to notice is the different responses to the gospel of Jesus Christ that Paul and Silas would see. And it was very different one city to another. Just like it'll be very different to the way you're received when you share the gospel. Some people, they'll love it and they'll be saved. Other people, they'll hate you and they'll want to kill you. It just depends on who they are. Well, each city had a different response, and we're going to kind of explore that. But learning to deal with rejection is part of, I think, being a person who shares the gospel. I remember when Jesus taught the sower of the seeds, 1/4 of the seeds actually brought forth fruit. The other 3/4 of the seed either were plucked up by the birds of the air, or stomped down by the wayside, or scorched by the sun, choked out by thorns. But there was only 1/4 of the seed that took root. And that's kind of important to remember. I've had that over the years. I was a youth pastor. I remember I had 2 speaking engagements on one day. And it was in the morning. I was speaking at a Christian high school. And then in the afternoon, I was speaking at a secular high school in a class that had been teaching evolution. And a couple of the students in the class asked their teacher, well, you know, you've given us the evolution side of the argument. What do you say we have our youth pastor come in and talk about the creation version? And so the teacher invited me to that class. So I was a little nervous about that one. I wasn't so nervous about the Christian school engagement. Well, that morning I went and spoke at the chapel at the Christian high school. It was brutal. The kids were, I'm just going to say it, they were bad attitudes, apathetic, slouching. They said, who wants to tell us something we haven't heard of? You know, it was like, and not only that, the reception I got from some of the staff at the school, it was not even that nice. It's kind of like, okay, well, come over here. It's like, it was just really unfriendly. And you do have to watch that apathy. And, you know, a Christian kid can get kind of jaded in a Christian school. Well, that made me a little more nervous for I thought, man, if it's like that at a Christian school, what's it going to be like in the public school? So I went into the science class, the biology class, and started sharing about, you know, the idea of intelligent design. And behind intelligence, there has to be a thinker, which is a creator. And, you know, the whole arguments that some of you have heard me share over the years about, you know, it's not by just chance. There's nothing this intricate. But I moved from that into the gospel of Jesus Christ. And what was amazing is not only the class, but even the teacher was really welcoming and encouraging. They had great questions. Man, we were engaging. A couple kids, this is great, the bell rang at that class, and the teacher said, oh, it's okay, you can go over, you know. And the class was there for 20 minutes over the bell ring time. A couple kids accepted the Lord. Several kids came to the youth group the next week. And the teacher stayed in contact with me about the idea of intelligent design. It was really encouraging, and I walked away, wow, the gospel was heard and people were saved. It just kind of showed the difference of 2 different receptions that I got. And I've noticed over history some of the greatest have had good and bad and ugly. Have you ever heard of G. Campbell Morgan? G. Campbell Morgan, he's a young guy. I bet you almost every pastor who's preached a sermon has looked up G. Campbell Morgan and read some of his stuff and quoted him. But in his young years, in 1888, he was trying to get into the Wesleyan sort of school of ministry. And, you know, he had to go through all kinds of stuff. He had to pass the doctrinal examination. But then, you know, there would be only a few selected for this very elite Wesleyan sort of school. So the last candidates had to preach in front of, 75 critics in a room that seated 1,000 people, but it would be empty but the 75 critics. Well, G. Campbell, he prepared and prayed through his sermon and got ready and preached it with all of his heart. 2 weeks later, the Wesleyan School sent him a telegram. And the telegram just had one word on it. The word was rejected. What a bummer. Well, he was so bummed. In fact, he writes in his diary, he says, "Very dark everything seems. Still, God knows what's best." That's what he wrote. But after he received this rejected telegram, he got another telegram the next day from his father. And it said, "Rejected on earth, accepted in heaven. Dad." Don't you love that? Nothing like a dad coming through for that. But in later years, Morgan wrote that God really revealed in that dark time of his life, in the loneliness and darkness of times, the Lord told him, he said, "I want you to cease making plans for yourself and let me plan your life." And G. Campbell Morgan became one of the most influential pastors, preachers. Many study and learn from his teachings and his commentaries to this very day. G. Campbell Morgan is quite famous in that. Well, in the same way, Paul and Silas are going to be accepted sometimes, but also rejected. And when I talk about rejection, Paul gets deadly rejection. Riots happen. They get run out of town and those kinds of things. So this is where we pick it up in chapter 17, verse 1. It says, "Now when they had passed through Amphipolis and Apollonia, they came to Thessalonica, where a synagogue of the Jews, and Paul, as his manner was, went into them and 3 Sabbath days reasoned with them out of the scriptures." So from Philippi, we go over to Thessalonica. That's about a 75-mile journey that Paul made. But he goes straight to the synagogue, and I love it how he opens the word of God. That was Paul's emphasis, always out of the scriptures, it says. So Thessalonica, verse 3. "Opening and alleging that Christ must needs have suffered and risen again from the dead, and that this Jesus, whom I preach unto you, is Christ. And some of them believed and consorted with Paul and Silas, and of the devout Greeks a great multitude, and of the chief women not a few. But the Jews, which believed not, moved with envy, took unto them certain lewd fellows of a baser sort, and gathered a company, and set all the city on an uproar, and assaulted the house of Jason, and sought to bring them out to the people. And when they found them not, they drew Jason and certain brethren unto the rulers of the city, crying, 'These that have turned the world upside down are come hither also, whom Jason hath received. And these all do contrary to the decrees of Caesar, saying that there is another king, one Jesus.' And they troubled the people and the rulers of the city when they heard these things. And when they had taken security of Jason and the other, they let them go." So here we have the response of the Jews in Thessalonica, and the Jews soundly rejected and resisted the good news of the gospel message, the scriptures that Paul... Now, some of the Gentiles, almost wherever Paul goes, the Gentiles are going to receive the good news. But it's the Jews that really resist. In fact, that's the first city that we're going to put in our 3-point teaching today of chapter 17. Thessalonica, we are going to call that the city that resisted the word. The whole city kind of got up into an uproar. And Paul and Silas were staying with this guy in his house. His name was Jason. And they came and arrested Jason and threw him in jail. And at the end, it says, this King James kind of puts it, when they had taken security of Jason, that means they paid his bail, they let him go. But the city's in an uproar, and they don't want to hear it. Now, this reasoning from the scripture that Paul's doing in the synagogue is the way to go. If you're going to preach the gospel, use the scriptures. Don't just use your own logic or your own knowledge, but lean on the word of God. I'll tell you why, because the Bible's powerful. Hebrews 4:12, the word of God is living and powerful, sharper than any two-edged sword. There's actually a supernatural power behind the word. That's why when you're preaching or teaching or sharing with people at work or friends at school, you gotta speak the scriptures. There's a current trend in Christian movements I've read about and seen and what have you. I even heard a podcast once where this leading pastor of church leadership, he said, "We need to stop using the words, 'the Bible says.'" That's ridiculous. Billy Graham, you say, the Bible says, or Jesus said, that's what you got to say. And the Bible's where the power is. people think, oh, it's irrelevant. It's such an old book, you know, and they try to dismiss the Bible. What a huge goof that is. So use the scriptures. That's where the power is. So what was Paul reasoning with them about? Well, verse 3, it says, he opened and alleged that Christ must needs have suffered and risen from the dead, and that Jesus Christ, whom I preach to you, is the Christ. Now, a lot of Christians think Jesus, his last name was Christ, Mr. Christ, you know, Jesus Christ. But that's not it. It's Jesus the Messiah. That's what the word Christ means. The Greek word for Christ is Christos, which means the anointed one or the Messiah. And the Hebrew version of the same word is Mashiach. And Yeshua Mashiach is the sort of the Hebrew Jesus the Messiah. The word Messiah is king in the Old Testament, so they would have called any king the Messiah. But the prophet spoke of the Messiah, the one that would come, that would be the ultimate Messiah, and that's Jesus himself. The word alleging there that Paul employs, it doesn't mean, our word alleging in modern English, it means you're making a claim, but it may or may not be true. The old English word has nothing to do with that. The King James uses alleging, but that's not really what Paul is doing. The word for alleging in the original Greek is this word peritemi, which means to set food out on a table and make a presentation. It's like when you lay out a beautiful meal and you want to present it beautifully. That's what Paul's doing. He's laying out the gospel of Jesus Christ, that he is the Messiah. And so, you know, in doing that, some of the Gentiles get saved, but the Jews resist. And that's why we see this as the city that largely resisted the word with the Jewish population. There's a funny phrase in the King James 1611 English. You can just hear the British guys in here if you ask me. There in verse 5, it says, the Jews which believed not moved with envy, they took up to themselves certain lewd fellows of a baser sort. Lewd fellow. Have you ever called someone a lewd fellow of a baser sort? You know, it's funny. What is the ESV? Wicked men of the rabble? Or NIV, bad characters from the marketplace? But these are bad dudes that came against Saul. So then, you know, basically says there, you know, in the text that they've turned, verse 6, the world upside down. That Paul and Silas had turned their world upside down, which means they're turning it right side up. Because the Thessalonican culture was upside down. They were messed up. And Paul in preaching is turning it right side up. So that's the first city, Thessalonica, the city that resisted the word. But then he's going to go from Thessalonica, we're going to make a little hop, skip, and a jump, to 35 miles away to a little town called Berea. You got to understand, Paul and Silas are, you know, getting out of Dodge or getting out of Thessalonica because it's a riot. So they go over to Berea, and that's our second city. Let's take a look here. It's verse 10. It says in verse 10, and the brethren immediately sent Paul and Silas by night, because the rioting, they had to sneak out, to Berea, who coming thither went into the synagogue of the Jews, just like he did at Thessalonica. Verse 11. These, the Bereans, were more noble than those in Thessalonica, in that they received the word with all readiness of mind, and searched the scriptures daily whether those things were so. Therefore, many of them believed, also of honorable women, which were Greeks, and of men, not a few. In Berea, he gets a much different reception. We're going to call Berea point number two today. While the Thessalonians, you know, resisted the word, the Bereans is the city that received the word. Don't you love that? I love the word that's used there. And they received the word, verse 11, with readiness of mind. I love that. Again, a lot of people saved. By the way, why point out that women are being saved too? Like, it seems a little weird. Why don't they just say a lot of people got saved? Well, you have to understand, nobody in this culture would care about women in those days. Women's lib hadn't kicked into gear, but one thing the Bible really does is it gives women a place of honor. And we don't even recognize that in this text, but it's here. For Paul to even mention, or Luke, the writer of Acts, to say, and many women accepted the Lord too. And he said that both in Thessalonica and in Berea. That's unusual. In ancient writings at this time, they could care less about women and what they were doing or not doing. That's just the way it was. One of the things I love about the New Testament gospel story is the important role that women played from the very beginning of Christ, his death, his burial, his resurrection. Women played a key. In fact, I kind of wonder if the disciples ever would have figured it out if it wasn't for the ladies in the story. But it's kind of an amazing part of Christianity that was very uncharacteristic of the culture of that day. I think it's kind of cool that he brings up how many women were saved as well. But it just really lines up with what Paul wrote in the Galatian church when he said in Galatians 3:28, he said, there's neither Jew nor Greek. There's neither bond nor free. There's neither male nor female, for you are all one in Christ Jesus. And if you be Christ, then you're Abraham's seed, heirs according to his promise. So that's kind of a cool part of the scriptures. But Berea was a city that received the word, and they were called more noble. These were more noble than the men of Thessalonica. What's the biggest difference between the men of Thessalonica and the men of Berea? Verse 11 sums it up. And there was a nobility in that they received what was spoken, but then they also reviewed and tested what Paul and Silas were preaching against the scriptures. You've heard me quote Acts 17:11, perhaps hundreds of times. The reason? Because that's one of the things we're supposed to be like the Bereans, who search the scriptures daily to see if what that guy is saying up on the stage or behind the pulpit or on the podcast or writing the book, you got to see if it measures out with scripture. Oh, how we need that today in the Christian church. I fear that there's too many books and too many podcasts and too many people speaking and not enough people searching the scriptures to see if what's being said is true or false. Oh, but Brett, he's got an eloquent speaking voice and he talks with such power and authority, or it sounds so good. It makes my heart feel all warm and fuzzy inside. That's not the way you check it. You check it against the scripture. Does the Bible line up? And that, you got to love the Bereans for that. Now, one of the things, by the way, I want to say about that is I say that hundreds of times and quote, you know, be like the brand, search the scriptures daily to see if what I'm saying is even true or false. You got to line it up with scripture yourself. But there's always those people that take it a little too far. Let me give you an example. I'll be speaking and I'll get the wrong scripture address, or maybe instead of saying Berea, I'll say Thessalonica or switch words accidentally. That's not what you're supposed to go around correcting. Listen, if you're ever a public speaker, welcome to the club. You're going to say things. You're going to mix up your words. It's just part of the deal. Over the years, I've developed very thick skin, so you can come and say probably whatever you want to, and I'm actually pretty good about that. But that's not really what's being talked about here. The idea here is not, did he make a little error in his date or his, just some little mistake. It's, did he go doctrinally in a wrong direction? Are you teaching wrong doctrine, wrong notions that are not in line with the Bible? That's the thing that's being talked about. Staying in line with doctrine, the teaching of the Bible. I'm not just making this up myself. Notice there wasn't this sanctimonious, we're going to check you, Paul, and we're going to watch you, Silas. It wasn't like that. Check out the attitude here. It's verse 11. These men were noble than the men in Thessalonica in that they received the word with all readiness of mind. Don't you love that? The Bereans were like, man, bring it on. Preach the word. Teach us. And they were soaking it up like a sponge with all readiness of mind. And then they searched the scriptures to see if it was true. That's the right heart. You come with a readiness to receive, and then you search the scriptures to confirm if it's of the Lord. I love that. So that's Berea, city number two. Now, let's just read verse 13 here for a second. It says, but when the Jews of the Thessalonians, remember the ones that all started the riots in Thessalonica, they had knowledge that the word of God was preached by Paul at Berea, they came up thither also and stirred up the people there. And verse 14, then immediately the brethren sent away Paul to go, as it were, to the sea. But Silas and Timotheus abode there still. And they that conducted Paul brought him to Athens, receiving a commandment to Silas and Timotheus for to come to him with all speed. They departed. So Paul gets in a boat and goes down to Athens. Paul goes by himself. Silas and Timothy are coming a little later, but he makes the big trip down to Athens. Again, the distance between Berea and Athens is 180 miles, so a bit of a journey, especially in Bible times. But Athens is an amazing place. You need to understand, this is not like the other cities. Athens was the Hellenistic epicenter of academia and philosophy and thinkers and gods and goddesses and marble. It would have taken your breath away. This is where, Socrates and Plato and Pythagoras, all these different thinkers and philosophers, they all were doing their thing over the centuries right here in Athens. Well, we pick it up there in Acts chapter 17, verse 16. And there it says, now while Paul waited for them at Athens, his spirit was stirred in him when he saw the city wholly given to idolatry. Therefore, disputed he in the synagogue with the Jews and with the devout persons, and in the market daily with them and that met him. Then, verse 18, the certain philosophers of the Epicureans and the Stoics encountered him. And some said, "What will this babbler say?" Or others, some, said, "He seems to be a setter forth of some strange gods because he preached unto them Jesus and the resurrection." So they took him, verse 19, and brought him up to Areopagus, saying, "May we know what this new doctrine whereof thou speakest is? For thou bringest certain strange things to our ears, that we would know, therefore, what these things mean. For all the Athenians and strangers which were there spent their time in nothing else but either to tell or to hear some new thing." But what happens? Paul ends up by himself because Timothy and Silas are several days behind him in the journey. Paul gets there. Instead of just standing around, he thinks, "Man, look at all these gods," it says here in our text. And so he goes and starts preaching in the market. Paul saw the glory and the grandeur, but he was not impressed. And so Paul starts preaching, and the Epicureans and the Stoics came up to him and said, "What are you talking about, this Jesus who rose from the dead? We want you to go up to Areopagus." Now, what's that? Mars Hill is literally where Socrates, Pythagoras, Plato, Aristotle talked about, philosophy and stuff like that, all before Paul. So that Paul is coming after Socrates, after all these guys. But they say, "You need to go up to Mars Hill and talk to the heavyweights, the philosophers." So Paul makes his way up to the Areopagus, Mars Hill, and gets ready to preach the sermon of his life.
0: Pastor Brett Metter, pausing in our verse-by-verse account of Acts chapter 17, just as Paul prepares to preach in Athens during his remarkable second missionary journey, as our study from today's word continues. 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All right, I have Pastor Brett with me. You know, there are times when I might wake up in the middle of the night suddenly and all the stresses hit me almost like nothing is right in the world.
1: Yeah.
0: Brett, what advice would you give to someone who experiences times like that?
1: Well, that's a great question, and I've been there. I've had those nights, you know, where you just can't get your brain to shut down, and it just mulls over the trouble that you're going through. And in the middle of the night, things can look pretty bad and worse as the night rolls along. And there's been times where I just sat in bed with my eyes open, trying to not think about the things that were troubling. And that doesn't really work very well. For me, I've got to learn to say, you know, I'm just going to get up. I'm going to go into another room in my house where it's quiet and just maybe make some tea and then just pray and say, "Lord, these things are troubling my heart. You know, cast your cares upon the Lord, the scriptures say, and he will sustain you. Be anxious for nothing, but in everything, in prayer, with supplication, with thanksgiving." You know, this is, I think, the way we do battle against those troubling thoughts is if you put your trust in the Lord, he'll take that trouble and switch it out for that peace that passes understanding. So you really have to tap into the Lord and the comfort that comes from seeking the Lord. That'd be my advice for you.
0: Oh, thank you, Pastor Brett. 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Well, that's all the time we have. Next time, Pastor Brett will look at three critically different responses to Paul sharing the gospel to the people of Thessalonica, Berea, and Athens. 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
2: 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I really don't want to leave you hanging. Sometimes I'll tell you something and I say, "Yeah, I'll update you on this," and then, well, sometimes I forget. I don't want to do that this time. Maybe I should put down what I don't want to forget in a notebook, which is actually my update. It's Daniel here. I bought a notebook recently just for the fun of it. I was at a store. I said, "Hey, let me just spend a few cents, get a notebook, a few more cents, get some pens, And I have loved carrying this thing around with me. I feel so much more alive, I guess. You know, it's fun to write down things in the phone to remember, but there's something just really special about sort of having something physical there. And I've also drawn, and I guess this is part of the update. I drew a baseball stadium a few weeks ago and then forgot to put a crowd in. So now I need to write in the crowds. I'm not a great artist, admittedly. My sister, Lana, is the artist of the family, but I can draw a baseball stadium, and that's pretty much it. Other than that, it looks like a child's drawing. But that, people say, oh, that's pretty good. So I guess I'll keep updating you on what happens in the notebook. Sound good?
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5: Foundations of Freedom, a look at America's founding principles and the leaders who shaped our nation.
6: Ronald Reagan understood that preserving liberty required more than defending it. It had to be taught. In his 1989 farewell address, Reagan warned America about the danger of losing its national memory. If we forget what we did, we won't know who we are. Reagan understood that a free nation cannot preserve principles its people no longer understand. Every generation must learn why America's freedoms matter, understand the sacrifices that secured them, and accept the responsibilities that come with self-government. Liberty cannot be simply inherited. It must be intentionally passed from one generation to the next. Because when we fail to teach the meaning of freedom, we eventually lose the will to preserve it. So, are we preparing the next generation merely to inherit liberty, or teaching them why it is worth preserving?
7: Hi friends, welcome to Open My Eyes. I'm Lori Wilburn. Do you assume that you know someone simply by what you've been told or what you've read about that person? Multitudes have claimed to know God, but knowing God and knowing about God are very different. In Philippians 3:8, the Apostle Paul said, "I count all things to be loss in view of the surpassing value of knowing Christ Jesus, my Lord." Friends, giving our hearts to Christ is more than being saved from eternal doom. 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How well we know Him will affect how well we live for Him. Martin Lloyd-Jones asks, "Are you enjoying God? Is God the center of your life, the soul of your being, the source of your greatest joy?" He is meant to be. 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
2: Thanks for sticking up here on KKLA. Daniel is my name, and up now, we have Glory to Glory. 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
9: Jesus himself said, "I'm coming back, and I'm going to be on the clouds of heaven when I return." So, guys, it's a reminder as a church, this is what we're called to do, share with others. First and foremost, be a witness. If you're happy and you're okay with the way this world is, that's not a good thing. We're living in a fallen world. Do you guys know that? Give Jesus Christ your sin at the cross of Calvary. He will take away your sin. He will wash you. He will cleanse you. He will forgive you. He will deliver you. Yes, you must have a spiritual birth to see heaven. Jesus Christ, he's coming. Are you ready?

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1: And if you can turn with me, we're making our way through the book of Acts. So Acts chapter 1, we're picking up in verse 9. The title of our message is, The Return of Jesus is Certain, Are You Ready? So the return of Jesus Christ is certain. Are you ready? I like that. We should be. Yes, yes, I'm ready. So it's certain. Throughout Scripture, throughout the Old Testament, the New Testament, and we're going to look at some of the Scriptures regarding this, but Jesus Christ is coming back. It's certain. There's no mistake. It's not, we hope so, we think so. No, it's a no so. We know that Jesus Christ is coming back to this earth. He's coming back. So it's something that we're to be ready for. So you have the second coming. So when Jesus Christ comes back the second time, he's going to be coming with the church. So we'll be with him. We'll be riding on white horses. He's going to set up his kingdom here on the earth. So that's the second coming. But before that, there is the rapture of the church. And the rapture of the church is when he comes for the church. So he's, as we just read, in an instant, in a twinkling of an eye, we're going to be caught up together with the Lord. And check it out, we're going to meet our loved ones that are in heaven. Isn't that going to be awesome? So we're going to meet up in the clouds. So it's certain. It's going to happen. With everything that's happening today and all that's taking place in Israel, keep your eyes on Israel. That's a time clock there. We're going to talk more about that on Tuesday night with Don Stewart. I hope you can join us. But the thing is there's a lot going on right now that points to the fact that Jesus Christ could come back to the earth. Do you know that? Jesus Christ can come back. That's the second coming. That means the rapture could be at any time. I pray we're all ready. You can only be ready in one way. It's through Jesus Christ being born of his Holy Spirit, because he will take us to be with him one day. And we shall forever be with him. So that's one of the things we're going to talk about. So if you could please stand with me. I'm going to go ahead and read a few verses. And then we'll dive right in to this wonderful text here. So Acts chapter 1 verse 9. It says, Now when he, Jesus, had spoken these things while they watched, he was taken what? Up. And a cloud received him out of their sight. And while they looked steadfastly towards heaven, as he, Jesus, went up, behold, two men stood by them in white apparel, who also said, Men of Galilee, why do you stand gazing up into heaven? This same Jesus who was taken up from you into heaven will so come in like manner as you saw him go into, can we say it together? Heaven. Lord, again, we just ask that you would, through this powerful text that we're reading, may you speak to our hearts. Jesus' name. Amen. So as a way of reminder, the author of this wonderful book, the book of Acts, we believe it's Dr. Luke, a physician. The same person, Luke, that wrote the gospel according to Luke. He's writing to a man called Theophilus. If you recall last week, we looked at Theophilus, means loved by God or friend of God. What a wonderful name. We're all Theophilus, if you will. And some even believe that maybe it wasn't written right to this man. We don't know. Speculation. They said because we're all, as believers, are loved by God. We're friends of God. So it goes out to all of us. The book of Acts records in detail what happened for the first 30 years of the early church. Why does that excite me? Because I want to make sure we're doing church right. And so as we look at the book of Acts, we can see what did the early church do for 30 years? And so we can glean off of it. We can make sure we're lining up. If we're not lining up with the book of Acts, we're not lining up with what God would have us to do. So there's a lot of application. There's a lot of good stuff. And so we're going to look at that here. So we're going to take a look and draw a little closer to this verse and see what we have here for us as a church. So verse 9 back in our text says, And when he, Jesus, had spoken these things while they watched, he was taken what? Up. And a cloud received him out of their sight. I hope And I do this for a lot of, you know, scripture. I hope that we can watch like a DVD or something of what happened, because I want to see the look on their faces. So you understand. So Jesus is talking to them. He's giving them instruction before he leaves, and he's giving them all kinds of details, what to do, what to, and it's great for us because it can equip us. But while he was saying that, I think even for emphasis, then he was just like, he was taken up into a cloud out of their view. So it was just so dramatic. And I believe there's a reason for it, because the last words that Jesus is saying to us, he wants to make sure the disciples and we, as we read this as a church, that we get what he's saying. The last words that he has, there's a lot of instruction for us. And that's what we're primarily going to look at. You know, he's coming back, yeah, but well, what kind of instruction? So we've got this, you know, these words that he gives, and we're looking at that. So what did he say? Remember last week? These were part of his last words. We're looking more. So as he's taken up, this is part of what he was saying. He says, but you shall receive what? Power when the Holy Spirit has come upon you, and you shall be witnesses to me in Jerusalem and all Judea, Samaria, and to the ends of the earth. While he's leaving, he's saying you are going to be empowered as a church to be witnesses. That's one of the things as believers. If you ask the question right now, what are we supposed to be doing right now? We're to be witnesses. Remember what that word means? Well, if you don't, we've got a definition here for you. One who testifies for one, serving the Lord by what? Testimony. That's what we're called to do, to testify of the Lord, to testify what he's done for us, the gospel of Jesus Christ, and currently, what is he doing in our lives, to testify. The Greek word is martus. We looked at this last week, where we get the English word martyr. So, in other words, we're going to be empowered so much, and when people get mad at us and hate us, we'll have the Holy Spirit comforting us and giving us peace and giving us joy, that even if they kill us, we're going to be, hey, that's okay. But you need to hear the truth. That's what the early church did. You know, many of them laid their lives down. They lost their lives for their testimony. Many were beaten. They were put in prison. Why? For their testimony. It's what you and I are called to do. We're called to give testimony. And so testimony of what? Of what Christ did for us. Share your testimony. Do you know how powerful your testimony is? How do we know testimony is powerful? Because the tribulation saints, it said they overcame by the blood of the Lamb and by the word of their testimony. Nobody can take your testimony away from you. Do you know that? They can argue theology with you, but guess what? When you start telling them, God changed my life and this is what happened, they're like, what? They can't do anything. You're going to say, you're a liar? Well, you should have seen me before. Let me show you pictures of what I used to look like. They're like, whoa. Yeah, that was me. Not anymore. If anyone's in Christ, they're a new creation. Old things have passed away. Behold, everything becomes new. We have a testimony. But even, listen, daily, we should know what God is doing in our lives, and we can share that. Or daily, as we spend time in the Word of God, we share that with other people. We share what God is saying to us through the Word. Do you ever do that with somebody they don't know the Lord, and you pull your Bible out and they're like, well, why are you doing that? You're like, what? It's a Bible. Do you ever have someone do that before? You pull your Bible out and they're like, And it's like, it's something that can hurt them because they don't understand it. And you share with them, what is God saying in our lives? And my sister, before I knew the Lord, she would do that all the time. When I would see her, I tried to avoid her like the plague because I was in darkness and she was a light. So I was like, I tried to ignore her and stay away from her. But when she was in my life, she would always say, well, oh, you got to hear what God's doing in my life today. And I was like, what is he doing? Okay. You got to hear what he's saying to me today. I'm like, he speaks to you? And I would scratch my head. I was like, is it an audible voice? And what would he say? And then she said, well, look at what the Word of God says. I'm like, okay, and is that current? It's current. It's living. It's powerful. It's sharper than any two-edged sword. What? The Word of God. And it pierces between soul and spirit and joint and marrow. It's a discerner of the thoughts and the intents of the heart. What? The Word of God. The Word of God. The Word of God. We get it out. We give testimony of who our Lord is and that he died for the sins of the world. And so, guys, it's a reminder as a church. This is what we're called to do. Share with others. First and foremost, be a witness. If you're doing that today, I just want to encourage you, keep doing it. If you're not doing that regularly, I just want to encourage you, please start doing it again. Or if you've never done it before, keep getting out there. Keep sharing the gospel. Keep sharing your testimony. Keep sharing with people. And you might say, and this is a good thing actually, you might say, well, they get mad at me. Then it's working. It's working. Right? Someone once said, right, when there's a wall and there's a pack of dogs, you throw a brick over. That's not a good thing to do, but so please don't get mad at me. But throw a brick over with a pack of dogs. The one that gets hit yelps the loudest, right? Right? Same with the Word of God. It's powerful. So today I celebrate my 28th anniversary of giving my life to Christ. 28 days today. So that means it's my wife's birthday because she's born today. It's on the same date as when I gave my life to Christ, yeah. She's so funny, we'll talk about her birthday, and then I always joke with her. I say, well, that's the fleshly day you were born. This is my spiritual birthday. So what's more important, the flesh or the spirit? She wins, though. It's her birthday. We celebrate her birthday. But truly, 28 years ago, October 29th, 1995, when I surrendered my life. I said a prayer way before that, but I didn't surrender my life to Christ. That's when I gave my life completely over. I'll share a little bit of that testimony as we talk about the importance of sharing your testimony. So I was in the corporate world. I was doing very well materially, but I was very stressed. I had projects all over. I was living in Michigan, had projects in Ohio, Pennsylvania, Indiana. We had projects all over, and I was the general manager running it, was going to be 51% owner of that company and just running things that were going on, but the stress was too much, so much so I wanted to kill myself. I plotted my suicide. I thought I would just fall asleep and never wake up, and so I just wanted all that stress to go away. And so in my mind, just a little thought came in my mind, and I was in my house, living in my home by myself, and there was all these empty rooms, and I started thinking about my sister and about her three children. I started in my mind thinking, oh, wow, you know, there's plenty of room for everybody, and they can be in this room, and then they can live in, you know, they can have that bedroom and this bedroom, and they can, and I'm thinking, why am I even thinking that? Well, because the next morning I'm driving into work, and my sister calls me. And she says that they needed a place to stay for 2 weeks. I'm thinking, I'm literally driving down the highway, staring at my cell phone like, this is weird. I was just thinking about them moving in, and now she's calling me and wants to move in. And I'm like, yeah, of course, move in. Well, my sister is this radical, born-again, blood-bought saint of the living God, loves Jesus, breathes Jesus, talks about Jesus, everything's Jesus. And I want her to live with me? All I know, listen to this, is I knew they were moving in, and so I said, yeah, please, come on, you know, and the Lord was already preparing my heart. All I know is, I didn't know the Lord. All I knew is that they're holy people. This is a holy family. Seriously, this is what I did. So I had this big garbage bag, this big, huge black garbage bag, and I went to every room, and I was looking, okay, they're holy people. If there's anything not holy in this room, we got to get rid of it. That's what I did. And I literally, pictures, no, oh, that's terrible, not holy. Books, magazines, videos, anything that wasn't holy out of any room. I was like, this place has to be holy. I'm having holy people coming to live with me. God was working in my heart. And so that night, I was sharing with my sister the stress of the work and didn't share with her at the time that I was plotting my suicide. But I was sharing all the stress and all that was going on. And she didn't preach at me. She just reached her hand out and she said, let's pray. And in that instant, all I can tell you is I was changed. And this doesn't happen to everybody. I'm not just telling you what happened to me. While she grabbed my hand, I felt warmth go through my whole body. And I felt the weight of the world lifted off of me. And I felt the peace that surpasses all understanding enter into my life. The Holy Spirit was sealing me. I became born of the Holy Spirit. And all I know is in my mind is I was thinking about my life. It's all I saw in my mind at the time as I was praying, shattered glass. And I was like, the Lord was showing me, this is your life. And I was like, Lord, my life is a mess. It's shattered. I have nothing, absolutely nothing to give you right now. Can you take this mess that I've made out of my life? Can you do anything with this mess? My life's a mess, Lord. And my brother-in-law, he's a pastor of the church there in Michigan. He prayed over me, and I'll never forget what he prayed. He prayed that I would desire the Word of God and understand the Word of God. And so he prayed that. Well, let me tell you, God answered that prayer instantly. I opened up the Bible and it made sense to me. It was like reading a love letter. 28 years later, it still is. His Word is living. It's alive. I love the Word so much. I would stay up through the night and keep reading and reading and reading. I wanted more, more. What do you say, God? What does God say? I want to read about you. I want to get to know who you are. Soon after that, I was asked to teach the youth ministry. And I'm thinking, what? I'm a young Christian. These are my nieces and nephews. And they grew up on the Bible. What am I going to teach them? And then as I opened up the Bible and I started just sharing the Word of God, I'm like, oh, Lord, this is good. This is your Word. And watching the kids being ministered to. That's part of my testimony. What is your testimony? Daily, what is God doing? Is God active in your life? I'm always blown away when I see, you know, the things that are happening and how God redirects my life. I went to a conference just recently. I was trying to shut it down, trying to, you know, not go. And all of a sudden, God kept opening up the door. And then I knew why, because there was a divine appointment right there. I needed to meet somebody, talk to somebody, and there was a reason for it. And I'm always blown away. If you'll just seek him first, if you put God first in your life, look out, because God's eyes look to and fro throughout all the earth. He's looking to those that are loyal towards him, those that want to seek him. He's looking to be strong in all of us. Don't worry if people hate you. If they hate Jesus, they're going to hate you. But people need to know the truth. Be encouraged, church. We're called to be witnesses. Amen? We have a little bit more detail, and I love this. So we're called to be witnesses, but in Luke's account, he gives us more detail of the same account, the same as Jesus was being taken up. Watch this. It says, Luke chapter 24, verse 44, it says, "Then he said to them, these are the words which I spoke to you while I was still with you, that all these things must be fulfilled, which are written in the law of Moses and the prophets and the Psalms concerning what?" Who's that? Jesus. Do you know that the law of Moses, the prophets, the Psalms, they're all written about him. So he was spending time with them, opening up the scripture and saying, look, this is all about me. Isaiah 53, I'm the suffering one that died. I was wounded for your transgressions. I was bruised for your iniquities. The chastisement of your peace was laid upon me by my stripes. The stripes I bore upon my back, you're healed. And he was going through all the scriptures, showing them this. And listen, and he opened their understanding that they might comprehend the what?

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2: Just for the early church, power from, you can be clothed with power from on high. Why don't we, every single morning we get up and say, okay, Lord, Luke chapter 24, it says I can be clothed with power from on high. That means from you, Lord, empower me today. And we looked at last week, it's not just for the apostles, it's not just for the first believers, it's for all of us. We made that very clear last week. If you didn't see it, please go look back at that. It's for all of us. I mean, listen, it's almost as if God is saying, okay, you're the church. Okay. And he's like, you're up now. It's like, oh, I want to empower you. All you need to do is ask. And you're like, I don't have time. Don't have time?
3: I got a busy schedule.
2: Busy schedule? For you don't want power from on high? To be a witness, to share the gospel, to have the powering of the Holy Spirit working in all of our lives, the whole church. I think if the church would get a hold of these verses, that would change the whole world. Well, let's see. There was 11 of them. They turned the world upside down. But get this. What else did he do? And he led them out as far as Bethany, and he lifted up his hands and did what? Blessed them. But check this out. Now, it came to pass while he blessed them that he was parted from them and carried up into heaven. So get this. So when he was carried up, please don't miss this. So it wasn't like he was just carried up. He was like, duh, he's going up. No. He's like this. His hands are extended out, and he put out his hands, and he's like, I'm leaving I'm going to bless you. I've told you your commission. I told you what to do. But then he put out his hands, and as he's going up into heaven, how visual is that? He's just blessing them. Do you know he's still blessing the church today? What detail? That's our God. Amen. Oh, back in our text. And it says, and while they looked steadfastly, this is back in our text. It says that they were, while they looked steadfastly toward heaven as he went up, behold, two men stood by them in white apparel. Notice I put it in white so you wouldn't miss it. They were in white apparel. I believe that's two angels. So don't miss this. He's blessing them. He's going up. And they're staring steadfastly, like just staring into heaven, right? And it says, who also said, men of Galilee, why do you stand gazing up into heaven? The same Jesus who was taken up from you into heaven will also come in like manner as you saw him go into heaven. They were just standing there, and I believe these two angels are just watching in heaven. The two angels rebuke them. The light rebukes, says, guys, get to work. And they're just staring. He's coming back. He's done this for 40 days already. He's coming back. And they're like, no, this time he's not coming back. Acts chapter 1, verse 8, if you notice in your text, it's in red letters. Do you notice that? What does that mean? Who's speaking? Do you know you don't see Jesus speaking in chapter 2? You don't see him speaking in chapter 3? You don't see him speaking in chapter 4? You don't see him speaking in chapter 5? You won't see him red words in chapter 6, 7, or 8. You won't see it until chapter 9. Red words, Jesus speaking. When Saul was on the road to Damascus, when he was going to Damascus to arrest the Christians, then Jesus said, Saul, Saul, why are you persecuting me, the church? He goes, who are you, Lord? I love it. There's a lot of work to do. The harvest is plentiful. The labors are few. There's so much to do.
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1: So when you were younger, maybe you went to a camp, VBS settings, church retreats, and they had the counselors there, and, well, there were things that the counselors had to help you with. Maybe you lost something. Maybe in the modern day, you had to get DoorDash. You can't just go walking out to a car on your own, so you have to have a counselor go with you. And maybe the DoorDash, for example, not saying this happened. Okay, maybe it did. Went to the wrong place, and you have to scout and find the food. I'm Daniel. Okay, these are things that really happened this summer as I was helping out with a camp. It's a sports broadcasting camp, actually, I've done for a lot of years. And so as I was walking around on all of these chores with these kids, instead of getting annoyed like I could have been that, oh, I got to do all this, I said, you know what I'm going to do? Let me ask some questions. Let me learn about their lives. And you know what? I found out some really interesting, fun things about how much they enjoy sports or how much they enjoy enjoying it with their parents or their first sports memories. And I'm really glad that I had those moments, even if I had to walk all over the campus to find food.
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3: 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God knows what we need. But he wants to hear us say it. So prayer is just our way of expressing that.
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9: Ronald Reagan understood that preserving liberty required more than defending it. It had to be taught. In his 1989 farewell address, Reagan warned America about the danger of losing its national memory. If we forget what we did, we won't know who we are. Reagan understood that a free nation cannot preserve principles its people no longer understand. Every generation must learn why America's freedoms matter, understand the sacrifices that secured them, and accept the responsibilities that come with self-government. Liberty cannot be simply inherited. It must be intentionally passed from one generation to the next. Because when we fail to teach the meaning of freedom, we eventually lose the will to preserve it. So, are we preparing the next generation merely to inherit liberty, or teaching them why it is worth preserving?
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1: Well, it's 2 o'clock. 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Daniel here. More importantly, I want to let you know that it's time for True Hope. 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
10: Welcome to True Hope with Wes Morris. In today's episode, On Great Waters, Wes answers the question, do you know and have you cried out to the Lord? Later in the program, we'll tell you how you can receive a free Bible. 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
11: Psalm 107, verse 23. The Bible says in Psalm 107, 23, those who go down to the sea in ships, who do business on great waters, they have seen the works of the Lord and his wonders in the deep. He says, the ones who have seen the works of the Lord, the powerful hand of God, you know who they are? They're the ones who do business on great waters. I grew up here in Michigan. If you're watching out there somewhere and you're from somewhere else, often known as the Great Lakes region here. We have some of the largest freshwater lakes in the world. I grew up spending a lot of time having a family that loved being out on the big water, came to love it as a child. I remember my dad, he'd wake me up early in the morning, 4:30 in the morning. That was definitely not the fun part. But he'd say, son, do you want to go fishing? I'd be a little boy, and I'd say, yeah. And we'd get in the car and tow the boat, and we'd drive for a long time. And we were on the western side of the state. And we'd come to the marina in the dark of the morning. Sometimes it was windy, a little cold. In my mind, I can smell it. You know, you remember something, you can smell it in your mind. I can smell the water. I can hear it. I can hear seagulls in my mind. I can hear the flagpole clinking in the wind. And I can see the harbor. The water's calm. I remember that harbor. I've seen it so many times. The big break wall with the big giant stones. And sometimes if it was rough, you could hear the waves out crashing against the break wall and the mist would foam and come over the wall. Sometimes there'd be a sense of foreboding because you couldn't tell my dad to stay on the shore. It just wasn't going to happen. Other guys would back out of the line. We're not going out today. My dad's like, we're going out. And the harbor, it's calm, you know, and boats are in the docks and everything's nice, and then you get in the boat and you start to idle out, and then you turn and you come to the exit of the harbor and you start to round the point of the break wall where the break wall ends and you're facing the Great Lakes. And it immediately changes. The waves start to move the boat and you start to realize that how small you are, how powerless you are. And then the motor begins to roar and you go out and you see the shore leaving and you head out into the dark onto the big waves. Maybe God has called you to the great waters. Sometimes he calls you out there. I don't know what it is for you. As a man, as a woman, young or old, business, ministry, family, marriage, great waters. It's a vast, risky, terrifying place. The man Abraham, he was 75 years old. The Lord came to him and he said, go forth from your country, from your relatives, your father's house, to the land which I will show you. Would have been easier not to. He was fine. Everything was fine. He had wealth and relatives and prosperity and reputation. He had everything. The harbor was calm. It's easier to stay in the harbor. And he went. The power of God led him and sustained him. used him powerfully. I don't want to be a man, a husband, a father, follower of Christ that just stands on the shore and watches other people experience the hand of God or to come back telling stories upon return that I recount secondhand. I'm glad to hear that. I'm glad to hear when God worked in your life. I'm glad to hear when you trusted and scratched and clawed for a little bit of faith to go out on the great water when the Lord called you to and you needed the hand of the Lord and he sustained you by miracle and brought you back safely into the harbor and you were different as a result of having experienced what you did. I like hearing those stories, but I want some of my own. I don't want to be the guys in the boat that only say, we were there that night when Peter stepped out of the boat. We saw it. Where were you? While we were in the boat. I want Peter's story. But I'll tell you, it'll come with a price. Verse 25. It says, for he spoke, God. He raised up a stormy wind, which lifted up the waves of the sea. They rose up to the heavens and they went down to the depths. Their soul melted away in their misery. They reeled and staggered like a drunken man and were at their wits' end. Their wits, the idea is that mental sharpness to make an intelligent, fast, clear decision. They'd come to an end to that. They were staggering. They were miserable. There are times in your life when God calls you somewhere to be, to do, to be a witness in some way, and you it's miserable, and your soul is melting away. I took my sons on that boat that day. Misery was the word for it. Sickness, and you know, when a boat gets rocked in the great sea, you do. You reel and stagger and you grab onto things and hold the side and you look like a drunken person trying to walk straight and you can't. And sometimes that's exactly the place of the will of God for your life. Out on that sea, in misery, with your soul melting, reeling and staggering and confused. He said, these are the ones who see his wonders in the deep. But the wonders of God are oftentimes all through the Bible, all through our life, all through our walk as men and women and husbands and wives and parents and children and Christians. It is often the wonders of God preceded by incredible struggle and significant resistance. You look across our inspirational men and women in the scripture. Everybody wants to be Queen Esther. And good, want to be that. Read the whole story. Most people, when they say they want to be Queen Esther, they want the part in the story. If you don't know the story, there's your Sunday afternoon reading. They want the part in the story where she identifies Haman at the table as the betrayer, and the king takes her side, and Haman is hung on his own gallows rather than a holocaust of her people. They're like, I want to be Esther. Esther didn't know what was going to happen and went in at risk of her life and fasted for days beforehand. People don't want that part, the uncertainty. Everybody wants to be Shadrach, Meshach, and Abednego. But they don't want to be bound hand and foot while they wait for the fire to be heated 7 times more than it was normally heated and then be thrown in that fire and find out if God is who he says he is. The disciples, they found themselves at their wits' end one time. Mark 4:35, on that day when evening came, he said to them, let us go over to the other side. Now, this is the most important part of the story. Because this whole thing is Jesus' idea. The whole thing came from Jesus. They didn't think of this. It says, let us go over to the other side. So leaving the crowd, they took him along with them in the boat just as he was, and other boats were with him. And there arose a fierce gale of wind. They're out on the big water now of life and calling. The waves were breaking over the boat so much that the boat was already filling up. I just described somebody's life right now. The waves are breaking over the bow, and you feel it filling up. Jesus himself was in the stern asleep on the cushion, and they woke him and said to him, teacher, do you not care that we are perishing? And he got up and rebuked the wind and said to the sea, hush, or peace, be still. And the wind died down and it became perfectly calm. And he said to them, why are you afraid? Do you still have no faith? Still with this? They became very much afraid, said to one another, who then is this that even the wind and the sea obey him? Never would have asked that question if the wind and the sea weren't a problem. Never would have seen that power if they hadn't have been in that boat. The whole thing was his idea. He knew about the wind and the waves and the filling of the boat that were going to come. Somebody today, you're at your wit's end. You say, where do I go from here? What do I do? I thought this was of the Lord. And you go back to when you were sure. When he said, get in the boat, we're going to the other side. And then we pray similar prayers. Teacher, do you not care that we are perishing? Teacher, do you not care that I'm out of money? Teacher, do you not care that we have no plan here to deal with this unexpected thing that has come? Teacher, do you not care that my marriage hangs by a thread and my child has lost their mind? Do you not care? You called me to it. I accepted the calling and here I am and my boat is filling up.
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11: Those who go out on the sea to do business on great waters, they're the ones who see his wonders in the deep. Psalm 107. Verse 28, they reel and they stagger and they stumble, all in the will of God. A lot of people, they say, well, if this is the will of God, it wouldn't be so hard. The disciples are on the phone. There's guys in a fire that have a different story to tell. Verse 28, it says, when they were at their wit's end, then they cried to the Lord in their trouble. Where do you go in your trouble? To panic. To doubt. The disciples, it was creeping in. Do you not care? The man Job was tested to bring glory to God. Is the Lord worthy to be praised all by himself, not for what he does, but for who he is? That's the story. Satan brings the accusation to the Lord. He praises you because he's flat wealthy. He praises you conditionally. Many do. They give glory to God because of what he's done, not for who he is. And Satan said, you know, he wouldn't praise you if you took all that stuff away. So he permits the devil to do so. And Job says, the Lord is worthy to be praised. Blessed be the name of the Lord. He praises you because his family is great. He doesn't have the drama and the brokenness and the sickness and the problems that other families have. You took his stuff away, but what happens if tragedy strikes and tragedy strikes? And he said, the Lord has given and the Lord has taken away. Blessed be the name of the Lord. He is worthy for who he is, not for what he's done. He says, well, what if I touched his flesh? Skin for skin. And Job is struck with oozing, painful, hideous sores. And he agonizes and regrets his own life. He doesn't even want to be alive, but yet he praises. You know, those two things can be true at the same time. I don't even prefer to be alive in the flesh anymore, but yet I will praise him. Where did his wife go in the trouble? She said to him, why do you still? Why don't you curse God and die? They cried to the Lord in their trouble, and he brought them out of their distresses. He caused the storm to be still, just like the disciples later. This is who he is, that the waves of the sea were hushed. Says, then they were glad. They were glad because they were quiet. So he guided them to their desired haven. Let them give thanks to the Lord for his loving kindness and his wonders to the sons of men. Let them extol him in the congregation of the people and praise him in the seat of the elders. They remembered that time that he brought them back to the harbor, that he called a calm to the sea. You remember those moments when you needed God to be God. And you followed his call out onto the great water, and you reeled and you staggered and your soul melted away, and you cried to the Lord in your trouble, and he brings you out of your distress, and he caused the storm to be still. You remember that. That's what burns away our pride, those moments. That's what tears down the idolatry of self. There's so many things that maybe even God calls you to. You set out and you said, I can be this man that God called me to be, this woman, this husband, wife, this Christian. But somewhere inside, we don't even see it. You believed you could do it by your own will, by your own power. And it's those raging waves and dark, stormy seas that get us, force us to admit, something else needs to help me. Something needs to calm this, or I can't do it. It dissolves away that pride and flesh and self, draws us close to him. They cried to the Lord in their trouble. Would they have ever gone down to wake Jesus up if that storm wasn't filling up the boat? And that is there we become the recipient of his power. And we remember it forever. I think most of us will forget the majority of our life. What'd you do 4 days ago? That's not to condescend or judge. A lot of people, I think they do try to spend their life in the harbor. Many will spend their whole life there. I'm not saying they're not a Christian, not my spot. But they spend their life in the harbor. They don't like the sound of that break wall. They don't want to know what's on the other side out there. God may even call them to it, and they say no. There were people that could have gone with Jesus. They didn't go. The disciples dropped their nets, and they went. There are people, they just want it to be calm and still waters. No fear, no challenge, no terror. No need to cry to the Lord in their trouble. They don't want any trouble. They just want to wade ankle deep in the shallow water, living a surface life. These are when you go to funerals and the only thing you can say after 80 years is they played golf a lot. Again, I'm not looking to hurt anybody or stomp on anybody's grave. We're talking to us here now. The Bible asks the question in James chapter 4, what is your life? What is it? Great question. He said it's a vapor that appears for a little time and then it vanishes away. People of Israel, they were oppressed by the Philistines for years. Let me read you a verse in 1 Samuel chapter 7. back to the left in your Bible, and they wanted free, and they went to God, and they're like, set us free and help us gain victory. And Samuel the prophet comes, and they finally get the victory over their oppressor. And the pain and the reeling and the staggering had been so severe. The pleading of God, please, Lord. That they wanted to remember that moment forever, long as they were alive. Don't let us forget what happened here today. And it says that Samuel the prophet comes in 1 Samuel chapter 7, verse 12. Then Samuel, it says, took a stone. Give me a stone, big one, and set it between Mizpah and Shen. It says he named it Ebenezer, saying, thus far, the Lord has helped us. Ebenezer means the stone of help. The stone didn't help, God did, but the stone reminded them of when God helped. He says, thus far, the Lord has helped us. So they weren't there yet. They still had life to live. But remember when God helped us get this far. And it says, so the Philistines were subdued and they did not come anymore within the border of Israel. The hand of the Lord was against the Philistines all the days of Samuel. People that venture out under the big water, they have Ebenezer stones maybe in their life. You know, our we have a living room downstairs, and it's littered with memorabilia. But you have to, a moment has to be a certain kind of thing to make it into that room. One of the pieces of memorabilia down there, I look at it as like an Ebenezer stone. Thus far, the Lord has brought us here. There's a street sign hanging on the wall, and it says 1971 University Boulevard. That is the address I met my wife the first time. I was praying for a wife. She prayed for a husband. I was praying for a helpmeet suitable for me, like Adam. Like, Lord, give me one for me. Whatever you've called me to, wherever you've called me to go, I need the right person for this thing that you put in my heart. It's not for everybody. Whoever, I don't know who that is. I met her on the sidewalk that day. I saw her for the first time. And I melted into a pile of goo. Years later, we'd be married, you know, and I wear this ring to remind me of that. Thus far, you brought me. But I got that sign that God answered me. He brought that helpmeet suitable for me to 1971 University Boulevard. That sign has no magic, you understand? There's no power there. But that's the Ebenezer stone to remind me God heard me and he helped me. There are places and countries and towns that I needed God and pleaded to God, and there was some little thing there, and I bought the thing, or somebody gifted me the thing, and I put it on the shelf to remember that time I needed the hand of the Lord to help me and calm the sea. He helped me, and I look at that thing. There's a hat I wore in Pakistan one time, this weird looking thing from the Middle East, and they're like, we want to give you this as a gift. And they put it on my head. I was scared to death there, and I needed God, and I saw the hand of God. Every time I look at that thing sitting on the shelf, I think, I remember when God met me there. You have it. You have a picture somewhere when you cut the hospital band off and you thought you were going to die, but you pleaded to God. That is your Ebenezer stone. Thus far, the Lord helped me. That old hymn writer, if you grew up in church, might have sung a hymn years ago. The words go, come thou fount of every blessing. One of the lines in the song, we sing it sometimes. How many times have we said it? We didn't know. He says, here I raise my Ebenezer, that stone of help. Hither by thy help I've come, and I hope by thy good pleasure safely to arrive at home.
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1: 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So my name is Daniel, and recently I was reading from the book of Daniel. Does anyone else have a biblical name out there? What has that experience been like for you? You can think about that a little bit. For me, growing up, I was actually named after biblical Daniel. So there was always kind of an encouragement that came from reading the book of Daniel, because it was sort of a story about, well, here is who you're named after, and here is how he lived. And when we get back here on KKLA, I want to share with you something that I took away from reading it recently, and a prayer for today. And if you have a biblical name out there, I'd love to know, daniel@kkla.com. Maybe share a story. It could be funny, could be sincere, just about what that's like growing up, whether it's, you know, you're in church and you hear your name mentioned, or something really powerful that comes from having a biblical name. It's more up next.
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14: I'm Donna Rush with SoCal's Morning Rush. 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
23: Welcome to Lift Up Jesus with Pastor Dudley Rutherford. I'm Kyle Welch. We are here every weekday at this time to share the good news of Jesus and to lift up his name to this city. 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So if you can, get out your Bibles and let's join Pastor Dudley right now with his message.
24: And I want you to take your Bibles and turn to Philippians chapter 1. Philippians chapter 1. We did a lot of introductory material last weekend. And I want to just touch base to catch everyone up to speed, the people that were not here last weekend. This series came about underneath the umbrella of our theme, Until Jesus Christ Returns. We know that the Bible says that one day Jesus is going to return. We studied at the beginning of the year all the signs of the times, things that are happening around the globe, and how all these signs are aligning themselves. And so we believe that we're not just living in the last days, we believe we're living in the last of the last days. Like he's going to come, and he's going to come soon. But in the meantime, if the Lord tarries, let's say he doesn't come until next week, or next month, or let's say he waits a year, maybe on his schedule, because no one knows the day or hour. Maybe he's going to come back in 2 years. Maybe he's going to come back in 5 years. Maybe it's 50 years. But there's a day set on his calendar when he's going to return. The question is, you and I, as Christians, living in this culture, how are you and I supposed to live our lives? We've spent quite a bit of time talking about that this year. But one of the things for me personally, and I don't know about you, but I just look at the news and I get discouraged. It's hard for me to watch. It's hard for me to watch those conventions, either one of them. It's just hard for me. I feel like everybody's a hypocrite when I'm watching all that stuff. I don't believe anything any of them say. I'm not sure they have our best interest at heart. I think they have their best interest at heart. I'm not sure they have our best interest at heart. But I look around and see what's going on in the news and in our country. I look and see what's happening in our culture. And I'm telling you, just as a pastor, I get discouraged sometimes. The question is, as we're waiting for Jesus Christ to return, because when he returns, he's going to make everything right. The question is, should we be living our lives being discouraged? Should we be living our lives being fearful? When you look around at what's going on in our culture, should that depress you? And there are certainly things in there that depress us, but I believe that for a Christian, someone who believes in God and the things of God, that God does not want us to be discouraged, that he does not want us to walk around being grumpy. I believe that God wants us to walk around being full of joy. And joy, listen to me, joy does not come from politicians. Joy does not come from having lots of money. Joy does not come from having perfect circumstances. Joy comes from having a relationship with God and knowing that he's in charge. And even though I see things that don't make sense, I know that his plans and his purposes are running their course for his will to be done. And when I trust in that, I have something in me that the world has no awareness. They can't figure out how a believer can be joyful in the midst of these times. The reason we're going to study the book of Philippians is because the word joy is found in this book 16 times. We also know that in the book of Philippians, there are over 20 different principles that if you follow, that lead to joy. We also know that the book of Philippians was written with this phrase, the day, the day, the day. It's throughout the letter, the day. The letter was written in light of the day of Jesus' return. So that we're supposed to have, according to this book, joy while we're awaiting for the Lord's return. And the fourth thing we looked at last week why we're studying this book is because the guy who wrote this is under house arrest in Rome. He is in jail, so to speak. And so he's in jail, he's in under house arrest, writing a letter telling us how to have joy. And so this is the book for us to study. There are four chapters. Everybody say four. There are four chapters, chapter 1, chapter 2, chapter 3, and chapter 4. Chapter 1, we're looking at today. We're going to finish it up today. We started it last week. How to have joy in spite of your personal circumstances. Next week, we're going to have a sermon, Joy in Spite of Crazy People. All right. And last week, I had you raise your hand if you were sitting next to a crazy person. Then the third week, how to have joy in spite of your past. We've all made mistakes. How do you have joy today in spite of your checkered past? And the last week, how to have joy in spite of your personal worries. So let's look at some of these principles. And the first principle we want to look at today, we're going to be looking at them all month long. Write this down in your notes, is to see the glass half full. See the glass half full. Now, you're familiar with that phrase. It's a phrase that speaks to those of us who can look into any situation and see the good instead of focusing on the bad. Now, there is no doubt that Paul, who wrote this letter, this book, is in a bad situation at first glance. As we learned last week, Paul took four missionary journeys after he got saved, and on his second journey, he came to a little town called Philippi. There were no Christians there. But as he began to preach, there was a little Christian church that was established. And about 10 years go by. That church grew and grew and grew. But about 10 years go by. He takes other journeys. But about a decade later is when he finds himself in prison, in Rome, chained to a Roman guard. A decade goes by. And as he's there, he begins to think about that church in Philippi that he established 10 years earlier. Now, while he's in Rome, under house arrest, he doesn't know. He doesn't know if he will ever be set free. He doesn't know if at any moment that he will be sentenced to death. He doesn't know how long he has to live. But instead of looking at his situation half empty, he sees the glass half full. Here's what he writes, starting with verse 12. We looked at the first 11 verses last week. We're going to pick it up with verse 12. Everybody say, let's go, Pastor. Let's go. Let me hear. Let's go. Let's go. Verse 12. Paul says, I want you, he's in Rome, writing to the church. I want you to know, brothers, that what has happened to me, the fact that I'm here under house arrest, is not a bad thing, but it's actually helped serve to advance the gospel. Verse 13. As the result of me being here chained up, it has become clear throughout the entire palace guard. I'm going to add a word here. It has become clear throughout the entire Roman palace guard, throughout Caesar's Roman guard, and to everyone else that I'm here in these chains for Jesus Christ. Verse 14. Because of my chains, most of the brothers in the Lord have been encouraged to speak the word of God more courageously and more fearlessly. I want you to write this down. Paul, you say, how can a guy see the glass half full in a situation like this? Well, The first thing is that Paul's focus, his attention, was on his mission. He wasn't even really paying attention to his miserable situation. His mission, of course, is that everyone would have a chance to hear the gospel. These Roman soldiers or guards were the emperor's bodyguard, is who they were. And they, according to what we know, every 4 hours there was a guard chained to the Apostle Paul. And every 4 hours, a new guard would show up. They would unhook the chain on one guard. He could go. And the next guard, the next Roman guard, came in and chained himself to Paul. So every single day, there were 6 different Roman soldiers that were chained to Paul for a 4-hour window. Now I want to ask you, what happened during those 4 hours? Don't you know that Paul spent those 4 hours preaching to that Roman guard that he was chained to? And we believe, if you study all this in detail, that he was under house arrest. This went on for about 2 years. And so we believe that many of these Roman soldiers came to believe and put their faith in Jesus Christ. No doubt when their 4 hours was up that they got set free from being around Paul, they went back to their families and they went back to their colleagues and they said, "You won't believe how I just spent the last 4 hours of my life. I was chained to that guy. He's been under arrest for preaching Jesus, and all he did was preach Jesus to me for 4 hours. And so because of this, the gospel spread throughout the palace and throughout Rome. And according to verse 13, the entire palace guard heard about Jesus Christ. And Paul had this attitude. He wasn't chained to the Roman soldier. His attitude was the Roman soldier was chained to him. That was his attitude. Amen. I've always wanted to pick up a hitchhiker and tell him to put his seatbelt on and then drive about 100 miles an hour and look over at him and say, "Hey, do you know Jesus? Are you ready to die?" Paul had a captive audience. Amen. And in verse 14, he reveals another twist of fate where Paul sees the positive side of things. You would think that under Paul's circumstances that would cause all the believers to get scared and to think to themselves, "Well, if Paul got arrested and he's our leader, I better be quiet or I could be arrested next." But according to that verse there in verse 14, just the opposite happened, that when Paul got arrested for his faith, that the rest of the believers began to be more courageous and more fearless. Now, I want to tell you what's going to happen when this series is over. The next 4 weeks, we're going to look at joy, chapter 1, joy, chapter 2, joy in chapter 3, and guess what we're going to look at in chapter 4? Joy. Well, when this series is over, we're going to start another 4-week series. And the next series, I'm just giving you a heads up, is going to be called Resilient. And in those 4 weeks, we're going to look at 4 different countries. We're going to look at China, we're going to look at India, we're going to look at North Korea, and we're going to look at Iran. And in those 4 weeks, we're going to do several things. We're going to bring someone in from China who's actually been arrested in China, and they're free now, but they're going to come and give their testimony. We've got a pastor coming from India, if he can get here. Since he agreed to sign up to come and to preach for us, he was arrested just a few weeks ago. And we don't even know if he can get out of the country. We don't know if he'll be alive in 4 weeks from now. So we're going to pray for him. We have someone coming who's going to tell us what's happening in North Korea. We have someone that we're going to learn some things about Iran. Another thing we're going to do, if you sign up to be a part of this month, we're going to send you an email every single day for that month. So the first week when we're talking about China, for the first 7 days, every single day, you're going to get an email from our church. And that email will be a video. And that video will show you what's happening in China and what we need to pray for. And in that email will be a list of bullet points for you, for things for you to pray. So you're going to get 7 videos of what's happening in China. You'll get 7 videos for what's happening in India. You'll get 7 videos for what's happening in North Korea. And you're going to get 7 videos to tell you what's happening in Iran. These 4 countries where there are believers in the underground church, they are the most, Christians are being persecuted the greatest in these 4 countries. And another thing we're going to do, I'm just giving you a heads up, you might as well get ready for it. We're going to be taking up an offering for these 4 countries, because here's what we want to do. We want to raise $100,000 for China, $100,000 for India, $100,000 for North Korea, $100,000 for Iran. And what we're going to do with that money is we're going to take all $100,000 for China, and in the underground church, our church is going to pay for Bibles to be printed in their language to be handed out. We're going to pay for Bibles that will be handed out in India. We're going to pay for Bibles that will be printed where the North Koreans can actually read the Bible, and so on. So you better get ready for that. But the reason we're going to do all that is it is my prayer and it is my belief as we spend that month, that somehow when you see what Christians are going through in other countries for the sake of the gospel, that somehow it will motivate you to be more bold and more courageous in your faith right here in the United States of America. That's what our goal is. Little did the Romans know, little did the Romans realize that the chains that were affixed to Paul's wrist were advancing the gospel. Those chains were not silencing the gospel. The second thing about Paul here was he was also aware of people's imperfections, because we all know that nobody's perfect, right? There's imperfect people everywhere. How many of you know there's imperfect people in this church? Just look at everybody. Oh, okay. All right. But Paul only cared about what was most important.
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3: My name is Monet, and I actually don't really remember a life before accepting Christ, which is a blessing all in itself, but I started attending Shepherd Church in 2001, so I was about 3 years old. And I started attending because my grandma had experienced a loss, the loss of her brother, and it was really hard on her. And for some reason, my grandma still doesn't know to this day, someone had caught wind of it from Shepherd, invited them to Grief Share. And they came and they absolutely loved it. They felt so welcome. They felt comforted. They felt like they

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2: The time was my dad taking his old job back in the valley, living there during the week and coming back during the weekend. I think my parents did what they needed to do, and they thought that that was the best decision for our family at the time, to keep a roof over our head and to keep the relationships that we had just, you know, made. I think they did it for our sake, but it ended up hurting our family more in the long run. My mom was very much depressed and didn't know how to handle it well, and unfortunately she started drinking. It just started to become worse and worse, and it got to a point where she couldn't get up in the morning sometimes, so I had to grow up very fast. Her drinking just continued to get worse to the point where she had to be sent to rehab. I knew that seeking God was what I needed most at that time, and to truly heal and to truly move on from everything that happened in my life. And that was definitely a source of happiness for me, was coming back to Shepherd. And it wasn't until Passion Play, the play that we hold every year during Easter time, I ended up singing in it and acting in it, and because that was something that had always been something I wanted to do, and music has always been something that has brought me joy. So I decided to audition for the Passion Play. I got in. I ended up meeting some other people there that were my age, and they started inviting me to Shepherd Youth, and I was like really hesitant until they invited me to summer camp, which is when literally everything changed in my life. High school summer camp. It was my first year. I was really nervous. I had these new friends that were like hyping it up so much. They were like, you have to go. And I took the chance of going, and it literally changed my life. I experienced God in a way that I had never experienced before. After I was really involved in Shepherd Youth, I ended up interning for a summer, and I knew that youth ministry was the direction I wanted to go with my life. I was so thankful for the people who poured into me when I was in high school, and I wanted to be able to do the same thing for middle schoolers and high schoolers, especially at the church that I loved. A verse that has really gotten me through a lot of things and has always been an anchor of support for me. Matthew 20:28 says, just as the Son of Man did not come to be served, but to serve and to give his life as a ransom for many. I actually have a tattoo of it. It was my grandpa's favorite verse, and he passed in 2020. That verse speaks so much to me. Serving is something that brought me out of so many bad things in my life, and it has brought me joy, and it has brought my family to Jesus. And I can't thank Shepherd enough for everything they've given me, given my family. I met my husband at Shepherd. I have met my friends who are my family at Shepherd. I can't thank this church enough for everything it's given me. So just come.
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4: 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It's sponsored by Shepherd Church here on 99.5 KKLA. Hey, stick around. There's more up next. So my latest journey reading the Bible has led me back around to Daniel, which is fitting because that's actually my name. And there's a part of Daniel, especially towards the beginning, that I've always related to. I think growing up, my parents

0: kind of reinforced it in me. And then as I grew up and looked around and said, huh, I'm a little different from some of the people around me. I was just encouraged by Daniel's story and the fact that he was in Babylon. And even though his name was changed, Daniel is his Hebrew name, but his name was changed. Despite that, despite everything around him, he didn't waver. He still prayed. He still honored God amidst all the other gods that the culture in Babylon was trying to force him to worship. He held strong. And that's my prayer. God, may I be set apart for you. May I be, through you, a light, an example, pointing to you amidst whatever else is going on in culture. May I not waver. May I always be a light for you.
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3: I just have this neat memory of Dolly. I worked for the studio that did 9 to 5. And at the premiere reception, I was in one of the back tables. And she just worked the room. And she came to the back and she said, this must be the secretarial tool back here. And she had a plate in her hand and she just sat at the table and just ate with us. So it was really, really nice memory.
2: Those things mean a lot. Most of us are not going to be famous like Dolly Parton. We're not going to have that many people that we might influence in our life. But when we stand before Jesus, I think he's going to talk to us about the people that he did put in our life. Because you are a celebrity for a small number of people who know you the way some people know Dolly Parton, where it's more than just an impression. It's this is who this person really was behind the scenes when the cameras are off.
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8: Ronald Reagan understood that preserving liberty required more than defending it. It had to be taught. In his 1989 farewell address, Reagan warned America about the danger of losing its national memory. If we forget what we did, we won't know who we are. Reagan understood that a free nation cannot preserve principles its people no longer understand. Every generation must learn why America's freedoms matter, understand the sacrifices that secured them, and accept the responsibilities that come with self-government. Liberty cannot be simply inherited. It must be intentionally passed from one generation to the next. Because when we fail to teach the meaning of freedom, we eventually lose the will to preserve it. So, are we preparing the next generation merely to inherit liberty, or teaching them why it is worth preserving?

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2: Yeshua said you're going to end up, in the end, being satisfied. Blessed are those that hunger and thirst for righteousness, for they shall be, get it now, satisfied.

0: The world is full of promises of happiness, yet so many hearts are unsatisfied and they're searching for something more. Welcome to Discovering the Jewish Jesus. I'm your host, Dustin Roberts. And today, Rabbi Schneider, he's going to continue his study from Israel as he continues to unpack another life-changing beatitude from the Sermon on the Mount. You'll discover why the deepest satisfaction in life, it isn't found in what this world offers, but it's found in pursuing God's heart above everything else. Now here's Rabbi.
1: Baruch Hashem, I'm standing in the place that is traditionally thought to be, or at least a symbol of, where Yeshua taught his longest sermon in the Bible, known as the Sermon on the Mount. Now, I'm in the midst of going through the Beatitudes. I covered the first three on the last several broadcasts. I talked about being poor in spirit, mourning, and I talked about being gentle. The Beatitudes are keys to living in the shalom and the light of the kingdom of God. As we begin to incorporate Yeshua's words of the Beatitudes into our life, we're going to find ourselves walking in deeper and deeper fellowship with him. And the deeper fellowship we have with him, the more we know him living in the center of our heart. And our lives no longer are about worshiping somebody that's just up there at the right hand of God. Now we know him living within us. And that's the key. Jesus doesn't want us just to know him as the one that's standing at the right hand of God or sitting at the right hand of God. He wants to incarnate himself in us. See, the whole purpose that Father is doing in your life right now is he is transforming you into the image of his Son. And so what has to happen is we need to transition from knowing Jesus as someone that's out there to instead knowing Jesus as someone that is in us and living through us, so that we are in him and he's in us and we're conformed to his likeness. Because the more we become conformed into his likeness, the more fellowship we have with him. I mean, it's then we're like experiencing him in such a way that we're walking in true love, true peace, true confidence, and true power. And the life of many of those that call themselves Christians, it's religious, but they're not walking in the confidence and in the groundedness that Yeshua walked in. You see, when Yeshua prayed, he didn't use all these fancy these and thous and all this religious language. He was just walking in union with God. And that's what God's call is in our life. And so when we put these Beatitudes into practice in our life, what happens is we sink down into the very person of Yeshua, and we begin to then move in power, and we begin to move in a knowing, not just a knowing about him, but a knowing, just a raw knowing where there's power and there's peace. So let me just quickly read through the first three, and then we're going to get into the new material. Blessed are the poor in spirit, for theirs is the kingdom of God. Blessed are those that realize they've come to the end of themselves, and so they're reaching out to God because they realize they don't have the answer inside themselves. Then Yeshua said, blessed are those who mourn. In other words, they're no longer satisfied with life, no longer satisfied with their lot. They're looking for something more. So Yeshua said, when you come to that place, you're ready now to become filled with God's Spirit. You're divinely blessed. And then the last one we covered on the last episode was, blessed are the gentle, for they shall inherit the earth. And I spoke about the fact that men particularly don't esteem to be gentle. But if we want to be like Jesus, a bruised reed he did not damage, the scripture says. At times it could be hard, but he chose instead, often as he could, to be gentle. Because gentleness, beloved ones, is a fruit of the Spirit. And so I really want to encourage you, look at the way that you talk to people. How do you treat people? Even telemarketers, how do you treat them? You don't have to be on the phone with them forever, but you could just say, God bless you, thank you, I'm not interested. So treat people with gentleness and monitor yourself to make sure you're walking in that. Okay, moving on to some new material. Remember, the Sermon on the Mount opened up in verse number 2 with saying about Jesus, he opened his mouth and began to teach. What does this mean? That something is about to drop out of his mouth. That's a bomb of power in the kingdom of God. He opened his mouth. Why do they say he opened his mouth? Because something is about to drop that's about to explode into the earth and build the kingdom of God. These words, beloved, are divinely important. The next beatitude is this. Blessed are those who hunger and thirst for righteousness, for they shall be satisfied. This is similar to what I've covered, but I want to go deeper. Blessed are those that hunger and thirst for righteousness, for they shall be satisfied. I remember a relative said to me some time ago, she said, you know, you're like on a quest for God. You're on a quest for God. And I really love that because I am on a quest for God. What did the Lord say? Blessed are those that hunger and thirst for righteousness. What is righteousness? It just means you're walking rightly before the Lord. It means you're walking in union with Him. It means you're walking in fellowship with Him. It means you're related to Him in such a way that He's in you and you're in Him, and that same light that's in Jesus is in you. We're not talking about just some religious moral righteousness. We're not just talking about moral values. We're talking about, beloved one, being rightly related to God, becoming one with Him. Jesus' desire for us is that we would know Him even as He knows the Father, that we would know the Father even as He knows the Father. So hungering and thirsting for righteousness is just having that quest to know God, to walk in true power, to know His mind, to know His heart, to think like He thinks, to feel like He feels, and to act like He acts. You see, the reason that I'm on a quest to know God, and I say this only that it might inspire you, is because of the promises that Jesus gave. Jesus said, if the Son shall set you free, you shall be free indeed. Think about that. Doesn't everybody want to be free? Why do people want to learn to fly? They want to be free, right? So many things that people do, they do because they want to experience freedom. Well, you know what Jesus said? If the Son shall set you free, you shall be free indeed. And Jesus likewise said, my shalom, my wholeness, my completeness, my peace, I give to you. So we should be hungering and thirsting after God. We should be on a quest to enter into the realities of the things that Yeshua promised. And if we have that quest and that hunger, if we believe that what He said is true and that we can have what He said we can have, then we're going to hunger and thirst for righteousness. We're going to hunger and thirst to enter in to the fullness of His promises in our life. So Yeshua said, blessed are those. In other words, you're divinely blessed. You're divinely happy if you're hungering and thirsting for righteousness, because if you're on a quest for God, you're going to be fulfilled because He fills those that are hungering and thirsting for Him. Because if you have a burning hunger and a burning thirst to know God and to enter into the reality of His promises being fulfilled in your life, knowing once again His power and His peace and His soundness of mind and His shalom, and entering into the revelation that He promised, to have the same love for the Father in you that He has for the Father. If you're on a quest to enter into those realities and there's a fire in you that causes you to put Him first in your life, that gives you a hunger for His word, that causes you to just naturally talk to God every day, all day long, that causes your actions to do the right thing because you want to be blessed, Jesus said, you're blessed. And you're going to find yourself being filled with the realities that you long for. Yeshua said, you're going to end up, in the end, being satisfied.
0: 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But first, I want you to know that our desire is to see God move powerfully in your life And if you have a prayer request, we invite you to submit it online at discoveringthejewishjesus.com. 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Friends, this verse in Romans shows us that when the Jewish people come to Christ, we too will be blessed. The church will experience a spiritual awakening. Help us fulfill this calling to reach Israel. 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And now, back to Rabbi Schneider.
1: Blessed are those that hunger and thirst for righteousness, for they shall be, get it now, satisfied. Satisfied. Isn't that what we all want? Don't we all just want to be happy? Don't we all just want to be at peace in our own skin? Don't we all just want to feel fulfilled? Well, this is what Yeshua is promising. If we'll be on a quest for Him, if we'll put Him first, if we'll hunger and thirst for His righteousness in our lives, for His purposes and His will to be perfected in our life, Jesus said eventually we will be satisfied. Now listen to this. You see, when you fall for the devil's false bait, in other words, the devil hangs something in front of us. He dangles something in front of us. And when we take his bait, we immediately feel satisfied. But then afterwards, we feel remorse. Let's say, for example, you're struggling with your weight and you know you should lose weight and you know you should discipline yourself to not eat the way that you're eating. You know you'll feel better if you discipline yourself and lose weight. You know you'll be more pleasing to God if you don't indulge in an appetite that's leading you to get sick and you know is outside of God's will. And all of a sudden, the devil dangles your favorite fruit in front of you, right? You go to a restaurant, you see it on the menu. You go to the grocery store, you see it in the aisle. Maybe it's cake, candy. I don't know what your favorite food is, but you're overweight. And all of a sudden, that temptation is put in front of you of eating that unhealthy thing. Well, at first, when you eat it, whether it's candy, a donut, cooking, whatever it is, that's a Jewish word for pastry. You eat it, what happens? When you taste it, you feel satisfied. But how do you feel an hour or 2 hours later, right? You feel remorse and maybe sick to your stomach. On the other hand, if you deny it because you're hungering and thirsting for righteousness and you want to fulfill God's purpose in your life, at first it doesn't feel good to say no to that thing. At first, it's hard to deny the candy, deny the cookie, deny the whatever it is, the ice cream, whatever it is that you want, but you know you shouldn't have. At first, it feels really hard and agonizing to deny it. But how do you feel at the end of that day or the next day, knowing that you limited your body, that you restricted yourself? How do you feel now? Now you feel satisfied. You feel self-satisfied in the Lord that you denied the flesh and put to death the deeds of the flesh by the Spirit and you overcame. So now you have an internal sense, right, of divine satisfaction. And that's how it is, beloved, when we're following after God's ways. So when we do God's will, when we do the right thing, because we're seeking first His kingdom and His righteousness, we're hungering and thirsting after righteousness, maybe for you, it's sharing your faith. You find yourself so oftentimes, you know you should share your faith. You know you should talk to people about what Jesus has done for you. You know you should share the love of Jesus with people, but you're afraid. How do you feel afterwards? You feel bad. You feel like a coward. If you do it, you may be rejected and you may feel bad at the time, but as the years go by, you're going to feel thankful that you obeyed the words of Yeshua. So you need to understand, Jesus said, if you hunger and thirst after righteousness and put Him first and do the right thing, although at first, that's the hardest thing to do. You have to deny yourself from looking at the thing that you don't want to look at. Maybe it's lust if you're a man. And so what do? You deny yourself. If you know that there's a person coming that's going to tempt you to lust, you just look straight ahead. Don't look. If you looked, immediately you would feel, you know, excited that you saw this thing that you lusted after. But afterwards, how would you feel? You'd feel defeated and you'd feel condemned by the devil and you'd condemn yourself. But if you deny yourself, it might hurt your heart because you're fighting so hard to resist sin. But at the end of the day, what happens? You gain more and more power. You become more and more sealed and self-contained by God's Spirit. And you get more and more satisfied in your walk with Him and in being comfortable in your own skin because you've now been sealed by the Holy Spirit. This is progressive. It happens more and more over a lifetime. So the devil's ways promises a quick answer. You get instant satisfaction. The Bible says the wages of sin are pleasant for a season, but the end result is death. On the other hand, God's ways are hard at first, but the end result is the peaceful fruit of righteousness. So choose this day whom you'll serve. Which are you going to go after? The quick, easy way of the devil that gives immediate satisfaction but ends in death, or God's way, which is the way that's much harder. You're swimming upstream. You're resisting the world, the flesh, and the devil. But at the end of the day, you come to the end of your life, you have peace and shalom in your heart. And Jesus said, you're satisfied. Amen. Blessed are those that hunger and thirst after righteousness, for they shall be satisfied. Okay, let's move on now to the next beatitude. Blessed are the merciful, for they shall receive mercy. Say it with me. Blessed are the merciful, for they shall receive mercy. We need to understand, my beloved friends, my brothers and sisters in the Lord, we have an enemy. The devil is called, listen now, the accuser of the brethren. We're in a war against the world, the flesh, and the devil. The devil is the accuser of the brethren. What does this mean? He is constantly accusing everybody day and night. That is his nature. And we don't realize that a lot of the thoughts of accusation that we're having towards people, our brothers, our sisters, even our best friends sometimes, are actually coming from the realm of the power of darkness, who is the accuser of the brethren. And if we're not wise, and we don't understand what's going on, we will allow ourselves to come into agreement with the accuser of the brethren. So when we have a thought of hatred and accusation against somebody, we need to reject it. Jesus said, blessed are the merciful. Mercy is the opposite of accusation. Mercy is the opposite of accusation. So when we feel accusation towards somebody, we need to resist it. The Bible says, resist the devil and he'll flee from you. When we have a thought of accusation against someone, we need to resist it, not let it in. And we need to ask God for his love and for the eyes to see that person the way he sees that person, because there's something deeper going on. Because the Lord's love is unconditional, right? If God wanted to condemn us, he could. If God wanted to be unmerciful, he could. But the Lord described himself as merciful and gracious. The Bible says there is therefore now no condemnation for those that are in Christ Jesus. Jesus didn't come into the world to judge the world, but to save the world. So if we're going to follow Jesus, we need to develop the attitude of being merciful. And so I want to challenge you today. When a thought of accusation enters your mind against somebody, you need to keep it out. You need to not let it in. You need to resist it and instead cling to God's word that says, blessed are the merciful, for they shall receive mercy. You see, when we accuse somebody, we open up a legal door for the enemy to come in and accuse us. Keep that door shut. Extend mercy to people, love to people, shalom to people. Ask God for help and ask him to help him see people the way he sees people. Ask him to help you see people the way he sees people. So, beloved, you can walk as Jesus did and show mercy and be merciful. And in so doing, you'll have peace with God, you'll have peace with yourself, and you'll be on the road to heaven. Beloved, I say this with authenticity before the Lord. Discovering the Jewish Jesus is one of the best and most important ministries that you can partner with on the earth. We are reaching the world with the gospel, and more precisely today, we're reaching Jewish people with the gospel, which is the mandate of the church. Paul said to the Jew first and also to the Greek or to the Gentiles. Yeshua came and he first brought the message to the Jewish people, and then the message spread from there around the world to Jerusalem, Samaria, and all the nations of the earth. We are broadcasting right now in 97% of the homes in Israel that have television sets, as well as a big portion of the entire Middle East. By you becoming a monthly partner with this ministry, you take a step forward and be part of God's steps on the earth to reach around the globe to gather in a harvest of precious Jewish souls. When Jewish people come to faith in him, that creates the spiritual climate for the Lord's return. Now is the time, I believe more than ever before, to bring the good news of the Jewish Messiah Jesus to them, and you can be a part of doing that by becoming a monthly partner today.
0: 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Thank you, and you know what? With Yom Terah, the Feast of Trumpets, beginning at sunset this Friday through nightfall on Sunday, September the 13th, right now is a meaningful time to remember Israel and to pray for Jewish people to recognize Jesus as Messiah. You know, this feast and the blowing of the shofar, they're biblical representations of the announcement of his return. Scripture says that he'll only come back when the Jewish people cry out to him. And you can see some of our efforts to reach them at discoveringthejewishjesus.com. 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
1: Blessings trump curses. And in the book of Numbers chapter 6, we find the ironic blessing that God commanded Moses' brother Aaron, the high priest, to speak over the children of Israel. There's power in blessing, beloved ones. So take part in receiving Father's blessing upon your life today. The Lord bless you and keep you. The Lord make his face shine on you and be gracious to you. The Lord lift you up with his countenance. And the Lord give you, beloved one, his peace. And now in Hebrew.

0: God bless you, and shalom.
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2: 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Thank you for understanding that we're human. You give us so much grace. I'm grateful for that. Just as we're going about our lives, really feel led just to pray that you'd hear clearly from you. Your word, through your spirit. And let us change us today. Change how we view whatever is going on today. How we interact with other people. Let it be a testament that goes back to you. A testimony. That people see something a little different about us and they know that that's you. In Jesus' name, amen.
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9: Hi, I'm Pastor Steve Wilburn, Core Church Los Angeles. The Bible says in Proverbs 6:19 that God hates one who spreads strife among brothers. Listen, we're not to spread strife among God's people. If you've been hurt, I'm sorry for your pain. I know life can be hard and unforgiving, but we all face many hardships, some worse than others, for sure. 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I think a miserable person who is a Christian only has two choices. 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
1: If you get frustrated, go take a walk, go pray, go do something with your spouse. Don't do that with a child. Emotional consequences are not helpful.
2: That's Dr. John Townsend, and he joins us today on Focus on the Family with Jim Daly. He's going to help you set boundaries with your children. I'm John Fuller.
0: John, I'm looking forward to this. I mean, my boys are now in their 20s, but this is the kind of information I wish I would have understood and digested with Gene to be able to do this better. I mean, we understood the concepts, but we didn't slow down to really apply them as best as we could. And for that reason, you know, we want to make sure you're equipped as a parent of younger children to be able to apply these boundaries, because the outcomes are so good. And children feel more confident, more secure, even though it takes a little bit of, discipline to be able to apply these as a parent. But it's going to be great content.
2: Yeah, and Dr. John Townsend is a speaker and best-selling author, and we're covering a book he co-wrote with Dr. Henry Cloud. It's called Boundaries with Kids, How Healthy Choices Grow Healthy Children. And we'll encourage you to get a copy of that.
0: Yeah, that's so good. Welcome. Good to have you back, John.
1: Great to be here.
0: What are some of those obstacles that parents run into when they're setting boundaries?
1: Well, there's two ways to look at the obstacles. First is things that kids do to oppose boundaries, that they don't like them at first. They escalate sometimes, and they blow up, or they melt down. Sometimes they withdraw and feel hurt, and, you know, they don't feel very loved. And sometimes they manipulate to get around it. But that's not the biggest obstacle. The biggest obstacle is us. The parent, and some attitudes that we have and mindsets that we have that we've got to look at. That makes the biggest difference in the world. Let me give you a few examples. One is to need the child's love. I need my child to think I'm good and loving and helpful and think positive about me. I need my child. Well, if you need your child to think positive of you, you'll never say no. You'll be the circus parent. Another one is, this is a technical term, it's very important in parenting, fragilizing. To fragilize means to think that your child is a little broken egg, that you've got to walk on eggshells around so that when child gets uncomfortable because you're frustrating them or saying no, are they going to fall apart? Are they going to have a nervous breakdown? And that's making somebody who's pretty resilient most of the time fragile. That's a problem in parenting.
0: Let me ask you in that regard, because this is a really critical point. The fact that culturally we're avoiding allowing that resilience, because we're doing exactly what you're saying. We're overprotective. We're overly engaged. Mm-hmm. And I think, again, this is one of those aha moments for a lot of parents who are watching or listening, who are the helicopter parent, the hovering parent, because they feel that's the responsibility of a parent of a 3-year-old, 5-year-old, 9-year-old. Mm-hmm. Why do we need to back down a little bit? Because of the outcomes that will occur if we don't.
1: Yeah, the best way to look at that is look at the sources for reality. One is the research. It just says if you are always keeping the child from any discomfort or unhappiness of any kind, you put out an anxious child. They feel insecure. Like, I don't have the strength to handle, you know, hard things, and I don't have frustration tolerance. And all of a sudden, they're very scared about life because somebody took care of those for them. The second is, project into the future. Now, if I don't want him or her at 9 to ever feel bad, what kind of a husband or a wife or a worker or a minister or a friend are they going to be? They're going to be overwhelmed with life all the time. And the third source is, let's read our Bible. What does it say in Ephesians? It says that we're supposed to build each other up with grace and truth. Well, grace is the love and the support and the listening. And truth is, hey, there's some house rules here. Mm. So, it's just not even a question anymore that the children need to know what no means and to have their own no, ultimately.
0: Yeah, that's so good. We're going to do something a little different. We've got some callers who have sent their questions in knowing this program was going to occur, which I think is great. So, you know, our goal here at Focus is to help you do this parenting job as best as you can. That's always our goal. And hearing from you in this way, I think we're going to do a few, is a great way to put real people in this spot and let them ask you a question. So let's take the first one.
3: I'm wondering at what age it's appropriate to start disciplining your child. In general, you know, I was always taught that you just start as early as possible. But I'm wondering, like, what age they can start connecting the cause and effect of their actions. Like, I would assume it's before they can have, you know, a full conversation, but I'm just not sure what that point is.
1: It's a great question. I don't believe in a lot of this during infancy. The first 12 months, that child is busy just trying to figure out what the world is and where love is and where safety is. And they don't even have the neurological capacity yet to understand the meaning of the word no. It was a few exceptions, maybe structure and feeding times and nap times later in the first year. But toddlerhood is where I believe it needs to begin, which is, you know, the onesie twosie. And that's when they can learn language. Cognitively, they can go, oh, there's this word called no, I need to understand this. And if a parent will lovingly just set out the house rules, you know, here's how you treat your dog, or here's how you obey mom and dad, or these sorts of things. And when they have a bad attitude, help to correct that. That's very important, very helpful. And it sets the stage. Don't start that too late. And toddlerhood is fine for that.
0: Yeah. Let me ask you, especially like with young children, kind of the phase we're talking about right now, the mom who is just struggling with the get your shoes on because it's time to go. I mean, this sounds simple, but it's so right. And she has to repeat that, or dad has to repeat that 20 times. Mm-hmm. I said, get your shoes on. We got to go. How do you create a boundary around that and enforcement of timeliness?
1: Well, the first thing you have to do is to realize that if you say it several times, that's a thing that we call nagging. And nagging without consequences creates insanity.
0: Right.
1: Because the child learns, well, they always say it five times.
0: Right.
1: I'm a number four right now. I'm fine.
0: Yeah. Isn't it interesting? They do learn how to delay.
1: So you tell them, I always say, give them the 30,000 picture. You know, sweetheart, I used to say it seven times, and I think that I'm going to change that. I'm going to do it one time, and then you'll have the timeout, or I'll take away the toy if it doesn't happen. Well, they don't believe that because they have a thousand experiences of mom doing it or dad doing it that way. But then when you follow that up, and after the one time you take the toy away or whatever, and the child is now in a new reality, I'm living in a new world because I lost something and they followed up. And so that's going to be a conflict. There's going to be upsetness, but you have to tolerate that and be loving about it. And the more you do that, and don't nag, but say after the first time. I've got parents that were friends that said, once we did that, all of a sudden we have all this lack of angst and we had more fun time.
0: Yeah, interesting. You know, that's the goal, right?
1: That's the goal.
0: Things happen when asked and consequences are few.
1: And they put on their shoes. Can you believe that, Jeff?
0: Which is the goal. My goodness. No. You know, another concept in the same space is something you referred to as emotional consequences, to avoid emotional consequences. And this is another big one that we as parents tend to fail at because we get emotional. We're angry and because it's now driven our temperature emotionally up. I said to get those shoes on now. And that's not helpful because that kind of reaction or direction, boundary, it starts to hurt the identity of the child. They think shame. It's shame. Okay, I'm not doing the right thing. For whatever reason, the child may not even understand it. I just enjoy playing. I want to color more. I don't want to put my shoes on. But the parent's unhealthy emotional rise can lead to some issues later.
1: Right. You know, it reminds me of Colossians 3, where the Bible says, don't exasperate or embitter your child because they'll get discouraged.
0: But that is a good scripture.
1: It makes so much sense because when you look at it, there's this little person called a child and there's this big people out here, and you want the big people to be sane. They want to be loving and rational, all those things. And if mom or dad blows their top with these emotional consequences, these shaming things, the kid thinks, I live in a crazy world. And it's scary because they're not safe anymore. But if the parent goes, this is the rule. Now, here, I'm going to be clear about it, and stays warm about it. I'm firm, but warm. The child goes, oh, I live in sanity, and she's safe, and he's safe, and I can do this. So you have, if you get frustrated, go take a walk, go pray, go do something with your spouse. Don't do that with the child. Emotional consequences are not helpful.
0: And I mean, this is a thing that I've noticed even in raising my boys. You have to do everything within your power to always be the adult, to always be the calm one, the calm voice, never move into a place where you get angry, and emotionally destructive, if I could say it that way. That's a challenge, because they will, boy, the teen years, will they push your buttons or what?
1: Yeah.
0: So, but you have to come back to this, okay, I'm the parent, I'm not the child, but we can tend to, as parents, to get down in the mud with them.
1: You know what I think really helps there, Jim, is that anytime you're in that immediate crisis, a meltdown in the grocery store or somebody smoking dope at 14, you know, whatever the meltdown is, is don't get lost in the present crisis. Think future.
0: Right.
1: What I'm getting ready to do with my child, I want to play the long game. How am I going to affect them as a parent, as a somebody, you know, who's in their 30s? And what I next do will get me into my prefrontal cortex, and I won't be amygdala hijacked, fighting and flight. Just think about the future when that happens, and you'll be the adult.
0: And it's a good distraction, too, in the to think about the future.
2: Okay. Yeah. Mm-hmm. This is Focus on the Family with Jim Daly, and today we're talking with Dr. John Townsend about, really, it's a classic book that he co-wrote with Dr. Henry Cloud, Boundaries with Kids, How Healthy Choices Grow Healthy Children. There's so much here. And we've got copies here at the ministry. 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
0: John, we have another parent who wants to ask a question. Let's hear what their question is.
4: So one of my twins in particular is just has always just been a little more emotionally sensitive boy. And where it's coming out now in these preteen years is just kind of like a overall moodiness or sullenness. Really, it pushes my buttons, just the facial expressions and just the kind of like woe is me-ism where I'm trying to, you know, we really want our kids to see all the good that God has for them. And so how do you handle that without heaping shame?
1: You know, this is a really important question because, especially in teen years, the hormones take over, puberty takes over, the endocrine's going, and the moodiness happens, and a lot of parents are, goodness gracious, I want this child to see the good things that, that God's brought around. So this is sort of a semi-boundaries and semi-also attachment relationship question. In terms of the boundaries part, when there's misbehavior with a sensitive teen, it doesn't mean you drop the rule and say, well, if you're upset, if it's going to make you discouraged, if it's a reasonable boundary about behavior or conduct, these sorts of things, you got to hold the rule. But you do need to listen more. And what we find is instead of saying, stop feeling moody, get happy, you know.
0: Yeah.
1: I never worked with me, is when you keep the structure, but you also say, tell me more about it. When the child feels understood that my parent is with me, even though I'm down. I mean, think about David in the Psalms. He was always complaining to God, and that's why we know it's okay. And God was okay with it. The child begins to feel like, you're in the well with me. I do feel bad about my dating life or my I'm not doing well in sports or whatever. And the parent comes in and says, I know that's tough. The child feels like I'm in this empty well of pain, but you're not talking me out of it. You're in the well with me, giving me grace and attunement. And the child begins to think, this is okay, but don't drop the structure and the responsibility at the same time. It's a win-win, not a zero-sum game.
0: John, let me ask you this. How can parents teach their children to manage their own responsibilities? I mean, that's kind of the golden question, actually, because this is what every parent at every stage is going to be troubled by. How do I do this? How do I teach my child life responsibilities and they then do them?
1: I can give you the big picture in four words, if it helps with this, because this is the question, is how do you incentivize kids to make good choices with the boundary thing? The first thing is love, because no child can take a boundary or a rule or a job or an obligation unless they know they're loved, because they're going to be disheartened. None of us can do things if we think somebody's not on our side and on our team. So you got to love them and let them know and be attached to them. But the second thing is you got to give them the rules. Here's the truth. The truth is, this is how we conduct things in our house. So they know it. They got to be informed. It's not okay to say, I'm going to give you a consequence, and they never knew. Here's the house rules. Can I tell a funny story about that?
0: Yeah.
1: There's universal house rules like obey parents and help out with chores and do your homework. And then there's those ones that are particular to your child, like your child's personality. Like you, with an extrovert, then you take away their phone because they love social stuff. With the introvert, then they can't have a lot of alone time. I mean, you know the children. And Barbie and I, when the kids were small, we had horrible bathroom things. They just go, I don't know what it's about the bathroom and brushing teeth. They would just do these things. And finally, we were writing things like, don't put toothpaste on the dog. And it was like so particular. And so we finally got, wait a minute, this is leave the bathroom like you found it. Okay.
0: Right.
1: So you've got to go for the universal rules and the particular rules. But that's the second thing is the truth, the rules. The third thing, and this is what's so scary for parents, especially Christian parents, is freedom. You got to be free to disobey. Because if you're not free to disobey, you'll never learn. And the parents that are uber controlling and kind of rigid, the kid never has a chance to disobey, and watch what happens later in life in college.
0: I want to emphasize this because this is really good. It's kind of another light bulb. It feels like as we're parenting in our limited ability, and that's okay. I mean, we haven't done this before. It didn't come with a manual. You're learning as you go. And how many parents want a do-over? You ever say that to Dina?
2: Mm-hmm.
0: I've said that to Gina. I wish I could have a do-over. Yeah. But in that regard, it's okay for the child to fail.
1: Mm-hmm.
0: You actually want them to, and then be that net to help them learn from that and
1: right.
0: to do better next time. I think this would be true for Gene and I think we had a goal of zero failure rate. And that's so unhealthy
1: right.
0: for the child. And that would be a do-over for me, to be more engaged with our boys to allow them to fail and allow them to be healthy in that.
1: Right. Now, there's a certain limit to that. You don't tell a three-year-old they can run out in traffic. That's
0: right.
1: awful. But, yeah, they need to be able to fail because there's no learning without it. You know, you take Joshua 24. It says, choose this day who you're going to serve. God even says, I'm not going to make you do this. There's no have to here. And the thing that, especially in those middle years, guys, you want to be around when they fail. So mm-hmm. we didn't want perfect children those age because we had the suspicion that if they were perfect with us, then we couldn't be around to monitor things and guide things, in college is going to be a nightmare.
0: Correct.
1: We always felt a little insecure around some parents that their kids are just kicking it and just, how can I please my parents during the junior high years and the high school years? And we were thinking, gosh, we're not that. And then we found out these nightmares happened in college because now they learned how to choose. So freedom is a good thing. So first step is the love. The second thing, here's the rule. That's the boundary. The third is the freedom to fail and to disobey. And the fourth is reality consequences.
0: Mm.
1: Here's what happens.
0: Yeah.
1: And I've set up appropriate reality consequences, which is giving them something they don't want, like chores, taking away something they do want, like a phone. And there's the whole four words. And that's kind of what the book is about.
0: Yeah.
2: You know, in terms of responsibility, Dr. Towson, there is a moment most of us parents face where our child says, I can't do it. And there's something in what you just said that is making me wonder, how do we handle those moments? Because we aspire to actually, you can do that because we think you can. There's some coaching involved in there. There's some natural consequences, some failure. But how do we help our child understand the difference between, I just don't want to do that, or I don't think I can, and my parents really want me to?
1: Yeah, John, that's just a real normal problem. In the book, we call it the law of responsibility. How do you bear your own load, like Galatians 6 says? And a lot of children will think, I can't do it because it's uncomfortable. Now, some things they can't do. That's why it's important to have age-appropriate responsibilities. In the book, we've got a table on that so you can know what's different between a 4-year-old and a 13-year-old because there's some things they cannot do. But you start with what I call OJT. On-the-job training. Walk them through it. Here's how you feed the dog. Here's how you do your homework and stay with it for 45 minutes without a break. Here's how you learn how to cook. So you walk through them as you would with a job. So then they go, I'm getting that capacity because mom and dad are training me. And then there's a learning curve. And they don't walk the dog right, or they only sit still for 10 minutes or whatever. And the learning curve means mistakes, and you're just compassionate about that, but you stick with it. Next, you empathize with the complaining. Let them complain about it. As long as they're doing it, don't trigger. So many parents who don't like the attitude, and you either criticize them and shame them, or you cave in and say, well, you're upset. But don't do either one of those. Just empathize. I know it's tough. Get back to work. And then you praise the success. That's how kids learn competency in life, for a skill or a marriage or faith.
0: Yeah. Let's hear one more question before we end today. And I want us to come back tomorrow, if you're willing, and we'll keep this rolling because it's so good for parents to really understand boundaries. Let's listen to this question.
5: My question relates to my 14-month-old. I'm a first-time mother to a beautiful little girl, and I'm finding myself saying the word no to her a lot more than I ever thought I would. And she now says no back to me, and it feels like a little bit of a game. And I'm just wondering, how can I implement boundaries? How can I deter her from doing things that are unsafe? How can I get her to stop doing things I don't want her to do without the use of the word no, especially during a season where communication is limited right now with the

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2: Does what you don't like, and you say no, and it's a firm no, and it's a nice no, but it's not a mean no, then they begin to protest, set the consequence, make it a reasonable consequence. And after it's become like normalized, that this is the way my family is, this is the way mom and dad are, they calm down. It's like the rails of the crib for a baby. Structure brings security. A kid without a no in their lives is more insecure.
3: Yeah.
2: And if you look at the long-term research on parenting, it's really, really interesting. There are two factors of all these studies about what makes a nice person by age 21, from 0 to 21, two factors. One is appropriate warmth, real warmth, listening, getting down to their level, you know, caring. And the second is appropriate structure and strictness. That's the two that matter.
3: Really interesting. And unfortunately, as parents, we tend to see those as very different things. And like most of life, we lean into one and not the other. And when you do that in an imbalanced way, you end up with problems either way.
2: And you end up with a split parent problem. Hmm. The Disney parent and the uber strict parent. And then the child learns, here's where I have fun, I can do what I want, and here's the one that I'm kind of afraid of and resentful. Parents need to be integrated in what the Bible calls grace and truth.
3: That's good. John, right at the end here, I want to cover one thing that seems to be kind of a phenom amongst younger parents right now, this idea of avoiding the word no, that it's not a healthy thing. And I think they refer to it as gentle parenting. Speak to that issue. It's kind of touching on this idea of being out of balance in one direction. And I, you know, some of the best advice I ever got from a friend, he said, try to say yes in your parenting more than no. But that came to activity. You know, when your son asks you or your daughter, do you want to play catch? Try to say yes. Don't say no, I'm busy. And that's how he was applying it. And I think that's a distinction too. Say yes when it comes to things your child wants to do after work or whatever it might be, rather than saying, I'm really tired, I'm busy, whatever. Then there's this don't say no in order to be gentle on the child. Speak to that.
2: Well, I think that the gentle parenting thought pattern, there's some strengths in it. One is they tend to be more emotionally attuned to how the child is feeling. That's very important. The attunement is a big deal. Also, I think it's good to sometimes explain the why. Instead of just, I'm the mommy all the time, you know, because I'm the parent. Well, sometimes you have to do that. But sometimes it's helpful to say because, you know, it might hurt somebody's feelings because we want you to be a success. And the fact that it's kind of anti-harshness, well, harshness can really damage a child. But here's the weaknesses, I think. No matter how warm we are and how attuned emotion we are, it can become permissiveness. And then the child doesn't learn structure and responsibility. Also, there's an over-validating, they call it sometimes, of always overpraising everything. And that can dysregulate the neurology of a child's brain because they know that they're not that great. And they begin to feel like they're a sham. So you're telling me I'm going to be the next president. Well, maybe I am, but right now I can't even make it through my classes. So they feel this disconnect. The overpraising can be a problem. And also the collaborative conversation instead of no. Like, well, let's work this out together. Well, what that does is the child begins to think, I'm in charge here too, right? I'm just like these guys are.
3: I got a vote.
2: I got a big vote. And instead of, I'm going to be in a world where there are authority figures and there's a God who owns everything and there's bosses and all this sort of thing, it becomes more confusing for them and sometimes creates a sense of entitlement and the inability, this is the big one, the inability to tolerate life's limits.
3: Yeah. That's big, and it seems epidemic right now. So, John, like I said, this is great. Let's go another day and cover some more of the content in the book. And what a great book it is. Dr. John Townsend with his co-author, Henry Cloud, Boundaries with Kids, How Healthy Choices Grow Healthy Children. 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And just know that, you know, you're supporting something that we are having an impact, John. Mm-hmm. I think last year alone, we were able to help 470,000 families.

0: 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That's a good thing. And we're really, I'm grateful that Focus is having that kind of impact.
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0: And Dr. Townsend, you're involved with raising up the next generation of strong Christian counselors through your efforts at Concordia. Tell us more about that.
2: Well, it's the Townsend Institute for Leadership and Counseling at Concordia University in Irvine, California. It's for people that want an opportunity to enhance their career, get a new career, move up the ladder. We're a fully accredited remote graduate degree school. We got three programs. You can get a master's or a certificate in counseling, or an organizational leadership, or an executive coaching and consulting. And we have now a PhD in counseling. And actually, Forbes magazine made us the number one remote PhD in counseling. So we're real happy about that.
0: Yeah,
2: we have hundreds of students. They're getting great jobs. We're at the bottom third of expensive schools like ours. And we have these great guest experts, people like Henry Cloud, Patrick Lencioni. There's a person named Jim Daly who speaks with our students who's very well.
0: It's always fun to talk to the students.
2: So, yeah, we're at townsendinstitute.com.
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4: Running, just living, not slowing down. Does that sound familiar? Sounds familiar to me. It's how I've been feeling the last little bit. As I think about it, I didn't even really have time to sit down and think about it until recently. That's how I've been. And there's a scripture that came to mind. Maybe you need to hear this as well. Just a reminder from Matthew 11, verse 28. Jesus is in prayer, and he says this: "Come to me, all you who are weary and burdened, and I will give you rest." There's more there. I'd encourage you to read it further. Just come to him, wherever you are, however you are. Come to him. If you're weary, if you're burdened, if you relate to that, go to Jesus. Okay, I'll read verse 29. It's important. He says, "Take my yoke upon you and learn from me, for I am gentle and humble in heart, and you will find rest for your souls." Verse 30. "For my yoke is easy and my burden is light." If we're weary, let us go to you, Jesus. Amen.
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1: 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I'm Daniel. 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
3: The letter could be divided this way for just a little bit more insight. Chapters 1 through 3 are about the wealth of the believer. Chapters 4 and 5 are about the walk of the believer. And chapter 6, especially starting in verses 10 and following, are about the warfare of the believer. The wealth, the walk, the warfare. Or, Watchman Nee did a commentary on Ephesians, and he divided the book this way. Sit, or rest in Christ, chapters 1 through 3. Walk, chapters 4 and 5. And stand, 6 through 10 and following. Sit, walk, stand. So there's some different ways to understand the divisions of the book that you might find helpful. But of course, Paul, in addressing the saints, he addresses them as saints, and then he calls them who are faithful in Christ Jesus. In Christ Jesus is that key phrase 11 times in chapter 1 alone. We'll talk about that more in a moment. But he addresses the saints who are faithful. Greek word pistos. It means trustworthy, trustful, those who show fidelity to Christ. Paul is not writing to people who just have a profession of their lips. He is writing to the faithful. 1 Corinthians 4:2 says, it is required of a steward that he or she be found faithful. What God wants from you and me, what glorifies God, is that we are faithful to him. He's been faithful to us. He's done so much for us in Jesus. And so he writes to the faithful, to those who love God and respond to God. Not perfectly, of course, but they want to be part of the list of the faithful. That's me. I don't always hit the mark, but I'll tell you what, if God has something to be done, I want to be considered someone who's faithful. How about you? I want to say, Lord, here I am. Send me. Use me. Entrust me with the things that you have called me to do. I want to be found on the list of the faithful. Verse 2. Paul's address in many New Testament letters is grace to you and peace. Notice it's from God our Father and the close link to the Lord Jesus Christ, because God the Father, God the Son, and God the Holy Spirit are the one true God. So grace and peace come from God our Father and the Lord Jesus Christ. Grace is a beautiful word. It's charis in Greek. If you're taking notes, it's C-H-A-R-I-S, charis. It means God's benevolence, free gift, the bestowal of grace upon our lives. Grace is what brings me peace. Amen? Without God's grace, I wouldn't have peace. Peace is a Greek word called eirene, but we're more familiar with the Hebrew equivalent, which is shalom. And many scholars believe that Paul took a common Western greeting. They would say rejoice. It's a form of charis, kyre. And Paul shifted it to the word charis, grace, and then took a Hebrew greeting that is peace and combined them together as if to say God's grace and peace is for the whole world. Grace to you and peace. Peace in Hebrew, if you really look at this word, is the idea of well-being in your entire core of who you are, from the top of your head to the bottom of your feet, peace to you. Shalom is actually a word, when you dig it out a little bit more, that means chaos will stop in your life when you have God's peace. You will live a chaotic life without shalom, without the peace of Christ. But once you come in alignment with knowing the Lord, the chaos will diminish in your life. Amen? I know for me, I lived a pretty chaotic life prior to coming to Jesus. And a lot of the chaos started to diminish in those early years of following the Lord, and became obviously much, much more as I've been walking with the Lord. I have peace with God through the Lord Jesus Christ, Romans 5:1. I also have a peace from God, a peace that passes understanding, Philippians 4, 6, and 7. Amen? So I have a positional peace with God because I'm reconciled to God through Jesus, and I have a practical peace when I'm going through life and things can get bumpy, of course, in life. I have peace from God, with God and from God. Now, in verse 3, Paul will begin what's called the hymn of praise. This runs, for your information, from verses 3 through 14. It's one long doxology. One hymn of praise is the way we would say it. And he begins this way. Blessed be the God and Father of our Lord Jesus Christ, who has blessed us with every spiritual blessing in the heavenly places in Christ. Now, three times in verse 3, you see the word blessed. He's blessed. We bless God. He's blessed us. And we have every blessing. Now, how do we bless God? Some years ago, a gentleman came up to me and said, hey, one of your pastors, it happened to be Pastor Mel, is always saying, Lord, we bless you. Lord, we bless you. Well, what's that all about? How do we bless God? I thought God blesses us. Well, the truth is, we can bless God in this sense. Blessing is the idea of praising God. Psalm 103 puts it this way, verse 1. Bless the Lord, O my soul, and all that is within me, bless his holy name. So when I say, Lord, I bless you, it's not like I can give anything to God that he needs. God's not up in heaven saying, oh, thank you, Michael. I really needed that blessing from you today. No. That's not what it's about. But when I bless God, I am adoring him. I am praising him. Some years ago, I went to LA Fitness, and there was a lady at the front counter. She was a believer, and she always greeted me. I would say, how you doing? And she would always say, I'm blessed. And sometimes when someone says that, maybe you think they're a little too spiritual for you. That's a little too much. And the world's kind of stole that word from us, right? Blessed. It's thrown around all over the place. But the truth is that we are blessed. So we bless God for what he's done for us, who has blessed us, notice, with how many? With every spiritual, Greek word pneumatikos, always connects to the work of the Holy Spirit. We have every spiritual blessing. There's the second blessing in Christ. These are all forms of the word eulogeo, where we get the idea of a eulogy, to speak well of. But here, this second blessing speaks of the benefit we receive. We bless God for the blessings that he gives us. And he has blessed us with every spiritual blessing in heavenly places in Christ Jesus. Brothers and sisters, you have it all in Christ. And the reason that you have it is because you are part of Christ. That is, you are the body and he is the head. And because you are connected to Christ, you are a co-heir with Christ. You share in the riches of Christ and the blessings of Christ. All that the Father gives the Son is yours because you are part of the body of Jesus Christ. Do you think that we're living in the wealth, spiritual wealth that we possess, or are we living like spiritual paupers? I ask you. I ask me. Do I wake up in the morning knowing that I'm blessed with every spiritual blessing in Christ? Or do I wake up in the morning and go, oh. I was going to do Eeyore, but I'm not going to do it. You see, we have every blessing in Christ in heavenly places. He's blessed us. The last blessing is the idea of the assurance of divine favor. In the ancient world and in Jewish context, blessing was given by patriarchs and even by those in the high priesthood and leaders of the nation. The first high priest of Israel was Aaron. Aaron, Leviticus 9, 22 through 24, lifted up his hands toward the people and blessed them. And he stepped down after making the sin offering and the burnt offering and the peace offerings. And Moses and Aaron went into the tent of meeting. When they came out, they blessed the people. The glory of the Lord appeared to all the people. Blessing is always connected to who God is. Then fire came out before the Lord and consumed the burnt offering and the portions of the fat on the altar. When all the people saw it, they shouted and fell on their faces. After Jesus resurrected in Luke 24, Luke records the following right before the ascension of Jesus. And he led them, the disciples, out as far as Bethany, Luke 24, 50 through 53. He lifted up his hands and blessed them, taking the role, if you will, or the position of the high priest. He is the ultimate high priest. And it came about that while he was blessing them, he parted from them. And they returned to Jerusalem with great joy. That's always the response of blessing is joy. And we're continually in the temple praising God. Now, what are these spiritual blessings that we possess in Christ? I'm going to go fast. I would encourage you, go back. This will be on YouTube. It'll be up today if you want to go back and revisit what I'm going to say. But for the sake of time, I'm just going to, in rapid fire, share blessings and verses associated with them right here in Ephesians. What are these blessings that we have?
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3: He lifted up his hands and blessed them, taking the role, if you will, or the position of the high priest. He is the ultimate high priest. And it came about that while he was blessing them, he parted from them. And they returned to Jerusalem with great joy. That's always the response of blessing is joy. And we're continually in the temple praising God. Now, what are these spiritual blessings that we possess in Christ? I'm going to go fast. I would encourage you, go back. This will be on YouTube. It'll be up today if you want to go back and revisit what I'm going to say. But for the sake of time, I'm just going to, in rapid fire, share blessings and verses associated with them right here in Ephesians. What are these blessings that we have? We are adopted into God's family, verse 5. We have redemption in his blood, verse 7. It was freely bestowed upon us as a gift, verse 6. We are sealed with the Spirit of promise, verse 13. We're a people of God's own possession, verse 14. We have a rich inheritance, verse 18. We are his body, verse 23, chapter 1. We are his bride, Ephesians 5:25 and 5:32. He loved us so much, he died for us, Ephesians 5:25. This is our identity. This is our exalted position in him. In the heavenlies, these are first and foremost spiritual blessings. Sometimes when we live in the world, they can get a little bit hard to see. Now we see in a mirror dimly, then face to face, right? Life can be tough. Sometimes the blessings get a little muddied by life and difficulty and challenges and all those things. Yet, we possess them in the heavenlies, in Christ Jesus. Jesus is at the right hand of the Father. And because we're his body, it's as though we are there with him, experiencing the blessings. Of course, this is a spiritual reality right now, and it will ultimately become a real reality for us, amen? As we will end up in the presence of the Lord. So we enjoy all these blessings. Let me just give you a paragraph I typed out. So these are enumerated in Christ. And let me just pause here for a second. I'm going to give you the second C now. I gave you, it's to be celebrated. Now, predestination, election are Christocentric. Simply put, Christ-centered. I'm going to give you a highlight of how this works. Paul, talking about these spiritual blessings, says they are in Christ. Verse 3b, in him and before him, verse 4. In the beloved, verse 6. In him, verse 7. Which he purposed in him, verse 9. The summing up of all things in Christ, verse 10. In him, also in verse 10. The first to hope in Christ, verse 12. In him, verse 13. We are God's chosen possession or God's own possession, verse 14. Flip over to chapter 2. I know that was too fast, but let's just focus on this one right here. And if you want to go back and revisit this, this will be on the web, on the YouTube channel. Look at Ephesians 2, 6. He raised us up with him and seated us with him in the heavenly places in Christ Jesus, so that in the ages to come, he might show the surpassing riches of his grace and kindness toward us, here it is again, in Christ Jesus. We are in the one body that now receives those blessings. Dropping down to verse 15, God has taken Jew and Gentile, made us into one new man, establishing peace between the two entities, if you will, and that he might reconcile, Ephesians 2:16, them both in one body to God through the cross, by it having put to death the enmity. This is peace with God, but it's also peace with people. And all of this is Christocentric or Christ-centered. Watchman Nee used an illustration I heard about, and it was this. He said, let's say that I took a $20 bill, say this is a $20 bill, and I stuck it in a Bible, and I sent this Bible from Corona to New York City to a friend. The $20 bill is within the Bible. It's in it. So wherever this Bible goes, as long as the $20 bill is in the Bible, it is going wherever this Bible goes and experiencing whatever this Bible experiences. That's what it means to be in Christ. Every blessing that is his as the head is ours as the body. It is Christ-centered. And by virtue of us being in Christ, we enjoy every good and perfect gift coming down from above, from the Father of lights. I started just thinking about the blessings that we enjoy as Christians, and they are seemingly innumerable when you think about it. Everything we have in Jesus is so incredible. He's given us everything that we need that pertains to life and godliness. Jesus became poor that you and I might become rich in him. 2 Corinthians 8:9. He has blessed us. Peter puts it this way. 1 Peter 1:3. Blessed be the God and Father of our Lord Jesus Christ, who according to his great mercy has caused us to be born again to a living hope through the resurrection of Jesus Christ from the dead, to obtain an inheritance which is imperishable, undefiled, will not fade away, and is reserved in heaven for you. Praise the Lord. That is good news. Look at Ephesians 1. Drop down to verse 18. Paul's trying to convey this to the church. And he says, 1:18, I pray, this is my prayer for you, that the eyes of your heart may be enlightened so that you will know what is the hope of his calling, what are the riches of the glory of his inheritance in the saints, and what is the surpassing greatness of his power toward us who believe. These are in accordance with the working of the strength of his might. Beautiful, beautiful promises that Jesus conveys to us. And of course, our call is to keep our eyes above where Jesus is seated at the right hand of God. That's one of the challenges in this life, right? I know I have the blessings. I know I'm in Christ, but trying to keep my eyes on him in this crazy world can be a challenge. And I am called to continue to refix my eyes on Jesus. So Ephesians 1, you have the introduction. You have the fact that it is Christ-centered. We're going to walk this out a little bit in verse 4. Take a look. We're only going up to verse 6. Just as he chose us. Now, I want you to note, Bible students, and I want to say up front, there are some different positions in the evangelical world on these verses. And with all due respect to those positions, I'm going to share with you what I believe this teaches. And you can just decide for yourself. So take a look. Verse 4. Just as he chose us. Us is a corporate term. In him, he is the singular, we are the corporate, or the plural. He chose us. The us is the church. When did he choose? Well, he chose us in him, key, before the foundation of the world. Now, what confuses people on this topic is if God chooses, and if he chose before the foundation of the world, on what basis did he choose? And some people say, well, God looked down a corridor of time and he knew that these people would believe and these people would not. So he called them the elect because he already knew, because God knows everything. And the non-elect, he called them the non-elect. Some say there's such a thing as simultaneous election. I'm going to make your head hurt a little bit right now. Because God is eternal and outside of time, he doesn't look down corridors of time. He's eternal. Therefore, he didn't need to look down a corridor of time. Everything's in front of him. He knows who's elect and who's not based upon who will believe and who will not. Some would say based upon who he chooses or he doesn't choose, and that's it. And if that's true, then it's something like this. If we go with what's called Calvinism, Calvinism teaches, Calvin taught this, that God pre-selects people before the foundation of the world, you're in, and deselects other people, you're out. So the way Calvin put it is that he chooses the elect, and it's basically all God, and you got no part in it. And then he damns the non-elect. And if you read a little bit on Calvin, and I have some quotes here, but I'm not going to read them to you. Calvin believed this applied to children who die in infancy, either you're elect or non-elect, and it's a pretty broad brushing type of teaching. And I will just say I disagree with it.
4: 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That was Pastor Michael's teaching in Ephesians chapter 1, verses 1 through 6. 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
3: Well, when we read the opening of Ephesians 1 and we see that we've been chosen in Christ and we have every spiritual blessing, maybe it can feel almost too good to be true, but it is true. In Christ, you have it all. But maybe lately you'd say, you know what, I've been feeling some doubt. I've been doing the comparison game. You know, I've been maybe a little spiritually dry and maybe even saying, you know what, I just don't know if I can do this. I don't know if I'm enough. Well, you aren't enough, if I can put it to you that way. It's pretty blunt, right? You aren't enough in and of yourself. Of course, none of us are. But in Christ, we can do how many things? Oh, that's right, all things. You see, with his power, with this adoption we've received, with every spiritual blessing we now possess in Christ, Ephesians 1:3, well, now we're no longer what we used to be. So we don't need to do the comparison thing on the plane that we used to do it, which is really a human worldly perspective. Rather, it's our connection to Christ and how much he loves us and who we are in him that transforms everything. And I pray, my friend, that if you have not come into Christ, if you've not entered into the ark, to put it that way, of safety from the storm of judgment, come to Christ. He'll change everything. And it doesn't mean it'll be perfectly rosy every single day. No, the waters won't always be calm, but you'll be standing on a rock, and whatever comes your way, you will make it through. This is Walk in Truth. This is Pastor Michael Lance. Hey, if we can help you in any way, we give out a number periodically that you can call, 9 to 4 Pacific time. That it would be Tuesday through Friday. We have pastors here that'd be happy to talk with you and pray with you. It's 844-48-TRUTH. That's 844-48-TRUTH. 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
2: 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I'm Mike Massaro. 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
1: 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There are a lot of people around us who are using their God-given gifts to do amazing jobs, and some of those jobs are jobs that you don't really see or notice if you're doing them well. I learned this recently because I had a chance to be a clock operator for a high school football game. And let me tell you what, it's very hard. Now, I've watched football over the years. It's Daniel here. I did not realize exactly how delicate, intricate being the clock operator is. I got better over the course of the game, and I'm going to keep learning because I'll get some more opportunities to do it. But I have such a newfound respect for the people who perfectly sit there and say, okay, this is when to stop the clock. This is when to start the clock. This is what the official means when he says this. And just watching a game, knowing how that works now is give so much more respect. So if whether it's that or whether it's whatever you do, that's something that's a job that a lot of people don't notice when it's done well. Thank you for doing that job, and I want to shout you out. You know who you are, and I hope that you just have a moment where you said, oh, thank you, because I see you.
6: Foundations of Freedom, a look at America's founding principles and the leaders who shaped our nation.
7: Ronald Reagan understood that preserving liberty required more than defending it. It had to be taught. In his 1989 farewell address, Reagan warned America about the danger of losing its national memory. If we forget what we did, we won't know who we are. Reagan understood that a free nation cannot preserve principles its people no longer understand. Every generation must learn why America's freedoms matter, understand the sacrifices that secured them, and accept the responsibilities that come with self-government. Liberty cannot be simply inherited. It must be intentionally passed from one generation to the next. Because when we fail to teach the meaning of freedom, we eventually lose the will to preserve it. So, are we preparing the next generation merely to inherit liberty, or teaching them why it is worth preserving?
8: Hi, I'm Mark Finley, and this is Hope Lives 365. Let's summarize the first three chapters of the book of Daniel. Chapter 1, God turns defeat into victory. Chapter 2, God is the God who knows and reveals the future. Chapter 3, God is the God who delivers his people. And chapter 4, God is the amazing God who is ruler on high. Nebuchadnezzar boasted that he was ruler, but yet he developed a strange sickness that medical profession calls lycanthropic insanity. Imagined he was a beast, but then he acknowledges the great God of heaven. And there is restored to his throne again. Daniel reveals a God who's in control.
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0: other well you want. I'm not seeking anything else. Are you? I'm not seeking this or that or hope. I found the Messiah. I found the one who says, come to me, all who are weak and heavy laden, and I will give you rest. I will give you comfort. You are mine, and I will no way cast you away. What can separate me from the love of God, which is in Christ Jesus? Neither height nor depth nor principalities nor powers nor things present nor things to come. Nothing can separate me from the love of God, which is just because I know him. Know him, know him, know him. Some of you need to fully surrender your lives.
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2: 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Charles Spurgeon once said, "The power of prayer can never be overrated. They who cannot serve God by preaching need not regret. If a man can but pray, he can do anything. He who knows how to overcome with God in prayer has heaven and earth at his disposal." Today, Pastor Shane tells us not to give up, but keep going no matter the pressure or doubt, that God is working on our behalf right now and is about to speak encouragement to the depth of your soul here on Regaining Lost Ground.
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0: For most of us, 99% of the time, our prayers don't happen that quick. So how do we remain strong when God is silent? I think I prayed, I don't know when it was, with somebody with diabetes. And I just said, yeah, you got to trust the Lord and you got to do this. But as of today, you're stopping McDonald's. You're going to start getting 5,000 steps in. You're going to lose this weight. You're going to get off the sugar. You're going to start eating whole God-given food. See, that's wise. That's why God will honor that. Because if the diabetes is being caused by that, the lifestyle choices, then lifestyle choices can reverse it. See, you're still trusting God, but you're not continuing to harm the body. And so it is a balance that you have to try to find. You know, a doctor says my arteries are getting, you know, clogged and I need to go into heart surgery, and okay, well, trust the Lord and let make sure he guides you. But have you tried a whole plant-based food diet for a while and fasting and losing that weight and seeing if you can, what if God directs you that? I don't know, I'm just saying. Because how many people have reversed it by that? Many, many, many people have reversed it. I mean, so you're using wisdom when you're trusting the Lord. Does that make sense? And so I think the church is, Lord, we're just going to trust you. And I think that pleases him. That me, any fixers out there? Like, I'm going to fix this. That's why it's always hard, they say, for men to talk, to just listen to their wives. Because, you know, in like a minute, I'll tell them, okay, I'll fix it. How can I fix it? What's there to be fixed? No, no, no, just listen. Just listen. Don't fix anything. There's nothing to be fixed. And same thing with God. We often want to fix it. And God says, just trust me. And so that's what I would do with the thorn. I would contend to have it removed until you hear otherwise. That's biblical. How do we keep pressing forward when God is silent? Well, one thing we have to consider is there are things that hinder your prayer life. Did you know that? God's not always obligated to answer every prayer. Sometimes conditions must be met. Oh, that's a full screen there. You should take a picture. Let me go through. Number one, of course, is internal. Besetting sin. Besetting sin. Look at Isaiah. Your sins, your iniquities have separated you from your God, and he has hid his face from you so that he will not hear you. Now, I put this in here for some of you because you might have heard this, or maybe you say this. Some people say, well, that doesn't apply anymore because it's the Old Testament. Well, that's a little risky. I understand they're not Christians. And prove it. Because all you have to do is look at point number two. God says your prayers will not be answered, men, if you treat your wife like garbage. So there's your point that that doesn't apply anymore, because yes, sin separates. When there's besetting, unrepentant, I'm not talking about you struggle now and then, welcome to the club. Who doesn't struggle now and then with pride or anger or something? You get a flat tire, somebody cuts you off. I avoid that mountain road when it's busy NASCAR time. Because I'll pull over and let people, because I'm like, you have to be right there. You have to be right there. And I'll slow down on purpose. And by the time I'm at the bottom of that hill, I'm going to put this thing in park and go have a talk with them. And with my luck, they probably go to the church. So that's not going to work. But doesn't that happen? It's besetting sin. Unrepentant. If you've got a very critical heart and you don't repent, you come in critical, judgmental, arrogant, other sins, of course, sexual sin and addictions, and you just like unrepentant. That God's like, you've got to deal with that first. Yes, He'll hear the prayer of repentance. Lord, help me. He hears. But if you're continuing in sin, unrepentant, it's like, hey, you got to fix this line of communication. You've got to repent. That's what the Word says. It's an internal, it's a besetting sin. And then again, number two, you see that. This is attitude. Not treating people right will prevent prayers. Trust me. You got some renegade spirit of rebellion, some gossiping, slandering spirit, and you think you're walking closely with the Lord and He's hearing your prayers? Be careful there. Look at this. Husbands must dwell with wives kindly and graciously, giving honor to the wife as the weaker vessel, and as being heirs together of the grace of life, that your prayers may not be hindered. Men, are your prayers being hindered? You think you're a mighty man of God, but you're treating your wife like a second-class citizen, demeaning. Even little things, is it not? Even little things too? This week, actually, I told my wife, I'm gonna work on something. Because sometimes, you know, when they ask you a question, you're like, obviously. Like, that's a little... I'm not going to say that. Because women, they don't understand things the same. Right? Men don't. You're different. You're like, obviously. What? Hello? Just listen and don't do that, because you pass it down to your kids too. And so just treating people with dignity and respect and listening, it really hinders your prayer life if you've got an attitude. You know those people got an attitude? Maybe some of you here, maybe I should stay here for a minute. You got that little chip on your shoulder? You got an attitude, you're critical, you like to post critical things all the time, and your prayers will be hindered. Absolutely. Because the spirit of prayer is the spirit of humility. When you're a praying person, the fruit of the Spirit is more present than the fruit of the flesh. It's just and when you're not walking in that, your prayers are actually hindered. So consider that this morning. Are you not treating people nicely? Are you gossiping and slandering? Do you know that will damage your prayer life? Number one, do you know something is true before you start talking about it? Are you sure? Also, if it is true, does a person need to know? Hindrances to prayers are attitude. And of course, the third point, there's many more. I mean, I could list a whole list here. Maybe I will during Around the Heavens. But arrogance. I think these are the top three. Wrong prayer focus. You ask and you do not receive because you ask amiss that you may spend it on your pleasures. Anybody pray for things because, again, comfort, convenience? Or you pray for things because you want the limelight. You want the Instagram to blow up or the Twitter to blow up or the followers. Or if I could be that worship leader, if I could do, you know, and it's about, Lord, if you just put me up there, I'll give you all the glory. He knows your heart. You're not humble yet. And that prevents answer prayer very, very often because we pray and it's according to what we think is best. Delusions of grandeur. Have you heard that term before? They are often not the calling of God. What that is, it's a false, fixed belief that a person is far more powerful, famous, or wealthy than is true in reality. So many Christians, they have these delusions of grandeur that they're going to be the next Phil Wickham or the next pastor I mentioned earlier. Or the next TV reality. If I get into Hollywood, I'll bring the gospel. If I could be the next Kirk Cameron. If I could be the next, you know, and there's nothing wrong with dreaming big. I think God wants to big things. Because the more you lower yourself, the more He'll elevate. Size is not always, though, a mark of faithfulness. God often buries His men and women in the midst of paltry things, Oswald Chambers would say. No monuments are erected. They are in a place where they cannot be seen, but they are being used by God. And I've seen a lot of prayers not being answered because our focus is wrong. And there's so many others I want to share. You know, another a big hindrance, especially now, is busyness. If you're too busy to seek God, you're too busy. Something's got to go because there'll always be things being poured into your life that try to take you away from Him. More opportunities, more relationships, more this, more that, more responsibility, more studies. Sometimes you tell people, hey, less studies, more seeking God. Because if you become a worker and it hurts your worship, it will do a very harmful thing to our heart. As with any other relationship, no time together equals no communication. That's what happens, guys. If we have no time for God, there's no communication, that relationship falls apart. Just like when spouses grow distant, the same thing happens. No time, no communication. The relationship is hindered greatly. So many things have access to our mind, we must starve them to death. So, in a nutshell, prevailing prayer encourages you back to God. I'm not just talking about just quick little prayers. Those are great. We do them all the time. But there needs to be a season of prevailing prayer where you lay hold of the promises of God. Prevailing prayer is the catalyst to revival. It's the way to stay strong even when you're waiting on God. It's the foundation of faith. It's the sustainer of hope. It's the wellspring of wisdom. Prevailing prayer strengthens, it replenishes, it nourishes our soul. I saw a quote, I couldn't find who wrote it. It said, they prayed in the wilderness, in the dungeon, the arena, and at the stake. The early church. John Huss, before he was killed, he said, have mercy on me, O God. O Lord, I put my trust in you. O Christ, Son of the living God, have mercy on me. Polycarp, may I be received among the martyrs in your presence today as a rich and pleasing sacrifice. Tyndale, Lord, open the king's eyes. Lord, open the king's eyes. Why, William Tyndale, why was he killed? Well, he decided to print the Bible so people could read it. What it does, guys, if we get back into that season of prayer and Wednesdays and you come expecting and you go into the prayer room and you turn off some of the social media and you begin to press in like never before, prevailing prayer, what it does, it rips the veil open and the Shekinah glory of God's presence pours into your heart. That's what it does. The more you press in, the more that the power and presence of Christ is in your heart because you're building that relationship, you're seeking Him, you're sustaining that. And when you don't do that, you drift off course. Again, stay focused on the prize and the promises. The prize is Christ. You stay focused on the prize and the promises. I will never leave you. I will never forsake you. Ask and you shall receive. Seek and you will find. Come to me, all you're weak and heavy laden, and I will give you rest. Those who keep, God will keep them in perfect peace, who keeps his heart steadfast on. You focus on those promises and you press in like number four, and it builds you up and it strengthens you. That's for the believer, but I do want to close with one verse for unbelievers. I'm actually talking about this Wednesday, but I know a vast majority of you usually don't come on Wednesdays, so you didn't get out of it. I'm going to share it now. I don't know if we have it up there. It's on John 4. John 4. Look at this verse. I love, this is, the whole passage is incredible. Speaking again on Wednesday, where it's the woman who's at the well, and gee, those famous words, "Woman, if you knew the water that I have, you would ask of me for a drink, and you would never thirst again." I mean, I just get, whoa. Can you, Jesus the Messiah, sitting, can you just sit, a well sitting on a well? "If you knew what I could give you, you would ask of me, and you would never thirst again." I'm tempted to preach that message now, but we don't have time. Oh, it's funny. Let me tell you how that message came about. 2 weeks ago, I preached up in the mountains, in the High Sierra Mountains, small church. It was a blessing. At 10 a.m., and then I committed to, our family drove down to Bishop, and I preached at their 4 p.m. service. And I living water. If you drink of this, you'll never, you know, when you just can't get something out and you're just, oh my, the power of that. You will never thirst again. Living water. And so I sat down, I opened John 4, is at the park across from that famous Schatz Bakery that's crowded. So I knew my family would be over there an hour. And I didn't eat anything. I put this message together for Bishop. And I was excited to share it with you. And of all days, the live stream was not working. And so the pastor said, "Now you have to preach it in Lancaster." So that's a good idea. I'm going to do that on Wednesday. So that's what's coming up. I'm excited about it. It's such a powerful verse. Long story short, towards the end, the woman said, "I know that the Messiah is coming, who is called Christ. And when He comes, He will tell us all things." And Jesus said to her, "I who speak to you am He." But I realized no versus no. And I've talked about this before, but somebody needs to hear this. Many of you could say, "Oh, I know Jesus. My mom talked about Him. Oh, I know Jesus. He's the guy that died for our sins, right? Oh, I was raised in the church. I come to church now and then with my mom and dad, or I come to church and I go to this church and I know all about the Bible. I know about Jesus. Oh, I know." Like she knew. She didn't have a relationship with Him yet. Maybe, we don't know where she's at, but she knew about Him. "Oh, I know intellectually." Let me tell you, your intellect will not get you into heaven. It doesn't matter what you know here, it matters what you know here. And if I had time, I could actually break down the different no's. One is an intellectual knowledge, the other is a complete trust and hope and faith in. Even the demons know, believe in Jesus, knowledge, and they tremble. So make sure you have the right no. Make sure, are you trusting in you, what you know? "Oh, I know about God. Of course there's a God." But have you repented of your sin and said, "I need the cross. I need the cross. I am lost without the cross. I am lost without Christ. I need that like never. Lord, I need to know You intimately." And then now the Holy Spirit resides in you as a believer, and there's something that there's a, that's a, you are born again, a supernatural act of God where He puts the Holy Spirit inside of you and you are born again. And now the Spirit within cries, Abba, Father. It cries, Abba, Father. It cries, I want to worship. I need to worship. I need to seek Him like never before. There's a desire. There's a hunger. There's some type of fruit, folks. If there's no fruit, what node have you embraced? And that's the problem with many people. They of course I know Jesus. And I'll talk to, oh, Shane, here's the famous lines. Shane, I've been going to church for 30 years. Okay, or I was born knowing God.

Some of you need to fully surrender your lives. You're believers, but you haven't fully surrendered. You've got God in the garage. You're worried that He'll get into the house and start cleaning house. But it's time to say, Lord, have everything. My marriage, my parenting, my finances, my life is Yours. Wherever You send me, whatever You want to do. And many people fear that because they think they'll end up in the outskirts of Africa and the faraway desert. And you may, if that's God's desire, and you'll love that desire. He gives you the desires of your heart. Actually, when you fully surrender, you're allowed to fulfill the desires of your heart. Because He puts them there. And you want to do the things that He wants you to do. So maybe make that step this morning. Say, Lord, I fully surrender. I haven't been following You. I haven't been leading my family. Many men are not leading their family spiritually. They're allowing their spouse to do that. They're not leading their kids. They're just kind of getting God in when they can. Everything else comes before Him. Travel ball, sports, this, their work, employment, corporate, this, my vacation. Everything comes before Him. You need to put Him first and foremost.

0: 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I want to hear the Father when He calls.
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2: You know, I just had a moment where I was really grateful to be with you. 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Now, here we are. Glad to talk to you. So if you ever want to say hey, Daniel at KKLA.com is how we can keep in touch, and I hope that you're blessed by something that you hear. 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Maybe share what you were blessed by, or somebody comes up to you today or some point in the future and feels like they need a little encouragement, friend, family, pass it on to them, and then they'll be blessed by it, and then maybe down the line they'll do it. 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And my goal is to do that for something else. God's help. Sound good?
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5: Ooh, our God is an awesome God, isn't he? Good morning to you. I'm Donna Rush with SoCal's Morning Rush. 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
7: God wants us to be confident in that we are saved by grace, not by performance. There are few things in life that are reliable, that are certain. Romans 8 is about certainty, certainty for the believer in Christ. Romans 8 begins with no condemnation, and it ends with no separation from God. There's no way to be separated from Him once you surrender your life to Him.

0: We're delighted to open the book of Romans with you today on Grow in Grace. Let's head over to chapter 8 for some great encouragement. Pastor Ed Ray is in the middle of his series in Romans, and recently we've been discussing sanctification and how we become more like Christ and sin less. Pastor Ed is about to underscore that if we're going to proceed in the right direction in this whole matter of sanctification, we need to be in the Word and allow the Spirit to go to work in our lives.
1: No condemnation. I love the old story of the Mexican border bandit who would keep going over the Rio Grande into Texas and robbing Texas banks, and then he'd flee back into Mexico and go really deep down where nobody could find him. Finally, the banks got together, pooled all their money, and hired a elderly Texas Ranger, but he was pretty seasoned. So he decided to track this Mexican robber down, and long search, went way down to lower Mexico, and finally he found him in a cantina in the little tiny village, very southern part of Mexico. He snuck in the back, went up to him, and quietly put a six-shooter up against his ear and said, "You're under arrest. Tell me where you hid all the money, or I'll shoot you right now." Well, the bandit didn't speak English, and the ranger didn't speak Spanish. But luckily, there was a bilingual lawyer there, and the lawyer translated. And he said what the Texas Ranger said, "I'm going to blow your brains out." And he got real scared, the bandit, and he said, "All the money is just out the back door underneath the big oak tree." And the Texas Ranger turns to the lawyer and says, "What did he say?" And he said, "Get lost, gringo pig. You don't have the guts to pull that trigger." I know it didn't really fit the story, but it's the closest I could get to condemnation. And the good news is you and I are undergoing a change. God is doing something in your life and in mine. He's transforming us to be more like Him. He's doing a work called justification. So in chapter 3, 4, and 5, if you were with us, there Paul introduced that word. It's a big word, but it's kind of simple when you break it down. Justification, just as if you never sinned. God does this work when you say, "Lord, take my life, forgive my sins." And He comes rushing into our lives and changes us from the inside in the instant. Justification happens in an instant. And then in the next section of Romans, Paul introduces another word. Another big word, sanctification. Sanctification means to begin to do what you were intended to be by the designer, to fulfill what God designed you to do with your life. That happens after justification, and it takes your whole life. From the moment you surrender to Him and say, "Please forgive my sins, take my life," until you take your last breath and then are suddenly before Him, you are being set aside. You are being sanctified. You are being taken to that place where God wanted you to be from the very beginning. Now we come to this eighth chapter, and Paul introduces another concept. The word doesn't appear until next week, but it is the word glorification. You and I are going to be touched someday in our old worn-out bodies in a grave somewhere, or somewhere at the bottom of an ocean, wherever our bodies end up. And God's going to reclaim them. He's going to give them a new characteristic. Like His body when Jesus rose from the dead, could pass through walls, ate with His disciples, but I'm sure there weren't any calories. That's the good news for you and I, that we are going to spend eternity in new bodies that never wear out, that never run down, that never get sick. So that's what this chapter is introducing. Now, when I think of the Apostle Paul, and probably you too, I think of somebody who is a giant in the faith. You know, he traveled all over the known world, and he preached before kings and governors, and his life was in constant danger. He just seemed like a giant. But in the last chapter, chapter 7, he told us, he kind of bared his soul. He said, no, that's not who I am. In fact, he asked two questions. Why is it the good things I desire to do, I find myself not doing? And why is it that the things I don't want to do, I do find myself doing? Oh, wretched man am I. Who's going to save me from this body? Well, the answer is Jesus Christ. Now, some people think Paul wasn't talking about himself. But he said that about himself in another place, in 1 Timothy chapter 1, verse 15. He said, this is a faithful saying and worthy of all acceptance, that Jesus Christ came into the world to save sinners, of whom I am chief. That's in the present tense. He said at that moment, he was the worst sinner on the planet. Does that mean he was hanging out in bars and gambling away in Corinth? No. He was talking about the longer you walk with the Lord, the better you get at being a hypocrite, so you know how to hide your sins. You are a sinner. I am a sinner. And you may be really good at hiding it, but the truth is it happens up here and it happens in here. But God has a solution for that. When we confess our sins, he's faithful to forgive our sins. So Paul was saying, if you think you don't have any sin, you're crazy. You're wrong. Everybody does. So here in Romans 8, there is a promise of God's grace. This favor with God that you don't earn, that you don't deserve, that I don't deserve, that I never merited it. But he just gives it to anyone who asks. He'll give it to you right now if you ask him for it. This room is filled with his grace right now. He's doing a work in a lot of people's hearts. I don't know which one it is, who you are, but I know there's atheists in here this morning. I know at least one agnostic myself. I know there's a lot of folks here who are looking for more of Jesus, and hopefully you'll find more of them here. That's our intent for coming together and worshiping. Great music, great worship opens us up to receive from him. So Paul confesses to the world then and to us today that he was a sinner, and that this chapter of Romans is about certainty, a relationship with God that you can be confident in. I grew up in a church that was the opposite of that. They taught you could be saved one minute and the next minute lose it, and then confess your sins and have it back again. And it was a giant roller coaster of emotions. They said, I was taught as a young man that if I confess my sins and then receive forgiveness, I was clean, I was going to heaven, I had salvation. But if I'm walking down a street and I have a bad thought and didn't have time to confess a sin and a car jumps the curb and squashes me against the wall, I go to hell. Wow. Pretty tentative. That was the church of we're not sure. That's not what God says. He says, I want you to be confident. I want you to be assured of your salvation, because you'll act differently. You'll be a different person when you just accept the fact that he has forgiven you and you are a child of his. It's like the old kind of skating in the Olympics. They had these primary moves that everyone had to do. The first half of the program wasn't the free skate where they're doing all the flips and everything. It was these fundamentals, and you had to make a circle and stay within it, and they measured how big it was, how close it was to the standard. But if you did all those fundamentals perfectly, you could win the event, no matter what you did in the freestyle. Then when you get to the freestyle, if you had all the points and you knew you were going to win, how would you skate? With full abandon, you'd try everything you've always wanted to try. That's why God wants us to be confident in that we are saved by grace, not by performance. And that when we keep short accounts and walk with Christ, He has things for us to do that will change the world. I'm not trying to pump you up. I'm telling you what He says. Go into all the world. Preach the gospel. Change the world. You are called to be a world changer. Do you have the courage to do that? That's what chapter 8 is about. Trying to give you the courage to accept that God loves you and He forgives your sins when you initially came, and He will continue to forgive your sins right up to the day until He takes you home.
0: 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And as we present the second half, Pastor Ed reminds us what's reliable in a world of uncertainty.
1: There are few things in life that are reliable, that are certain. Romans 8 is about certainty, certainty for the believer in Christ. Romans 8 begins with no condemnation, and it ends with no separation from God. There's no way to be separated from Him once you surrender your life to Him. There are a few things in life. Taxes and death is the old joke. They're the only things that you can be certain about. But then the cowboy poet Will Rogers said, the only difference between death and taxes is that death doesn't get worse every time Congress meets. But there are very few things that you can count on to be certain. You buy products that say satisfaction guaranteed. How do you measure that? You buy an automobile, and if you'll just maintain it, it will last, not necessarily. In fact, relationships are the same way. You can make great pledges at an altar before a pastor and family, and then the lifelong commitment suddenly turns to dust in your hand. Spiritual issues, eternity, that's what matters. And that's what Paul is talking about in chapter 8. God doesn't want us to be fearful. He wants us to be certain about our relationship with Him. This section breaks up into three parts. No condemnation in the first three verses. Walk in the Spirit in 4 through 8, not walking in the flesh. And then the last section, Jesus Christ in you, the hope of glory. That's where we're going. Fasten your seatbelts. Verse 1. There is therefore now no condemnation for those who are in Christ Jesus, who don't walk according to the flesh, but according to the Spirit. So condemnation, katakrima in the Greek, it means an adverse sentence. You've gone before a judge and you are guilty, and he says you're going to have to spend a certain amount of time in jail. So it's a lawyer's term. It's a forensic term. And it talks about the sentence as well as the execution. Now, the basic English Bible translates that word, not be judged as sinners. You will not be judged as a sinner if you say, God, forgive me, take my life, I surrender. There's no penalty, there's no sentence, there's no punishment, there's no reprimand from God. We are freed from the condemnation of the law of God. That's amazing. Our penalty has been paid by God Himself. That's the gospel, right? Jesus came, died on the cross for my sins and for your sin. The penalty that you and I should receive, He took on Himself so that the law would be fulfilled, what the law said needed to happen when somebody sinned against God. It was taken care of by Jesus, so you and I go free. We get forgiven when we don't deserve it. So God says, I forgive you. Quit trying to do servitude. That's another translation of the word condemnation, penal servitude. And we get down on ourselves and we condemn ourselves. It's not God who condemns it. It's either Satan or us. We condemn ourselves. Now, talk a moment about that word, condemnation. In the government, state, county, city, when there's an earthquake or a major disaster and buildings are really injured, they'll go in with a team and condemn the building. Condemn it. It can't be used. It's got to be torn down. It's going to be destroyed, right? Likewise, when Satan condemns us, makes us feel like we're unfit for use, ready to be torn down or destroyed, but we are no longer under the law. We saw that last time, that we are fit for God's use after we fail. I didn't say a failure. I said, you're going to sin, I'm going to sin. Try as you will never attain sinlessness. In fact, John wrote in his first letter, if you say you have no sin, you're a liar. So, who says they have no sin? No, we're all sinners, myself included. I'm not excusing sin. I'm not saying you have a license to go and do whatever you want. I'm saying, give it your best shot. You cannot keep the 613 commandments of the Old Testament, let alone the commandment, the big commandment in the New Testament. Love God with your whole heart, soul, mind, and strength, and love your neighbor as yourself? I won't ask for a show of hands. There's nobody in this room that's loving God with their whole heart every minute of every day. That's not the bad news. That's the good news. The good news is that Jesus did that for us. Condemnation is something we put on ourselves usually. Gil Hodges was a baseball manager, major, pretty well known, managed the Washington Senators for a long time. He was a pretty strict coach, evidently. As a manager, he wouldn't allow anyone to come in late. There was a curfew for these grown men. And if you broke the curfew, it would cost you money. And so we had a team meeting, and he said, I know four of you came in late last night. I put a cigar box on my desk. It's empty. I expect at the end of the day there'll be $400 in it, $100 a piece for breaking curfew. 5 o'clock that night, he went into his office, opened the cigar box, and there were $700 in it because three more guys thought they were guilty of doing it, and they probably were. They condemned themselves. The point. So he said, Paul says, writes, that there's no condemnation if you walk according to the Spirit. And he's going to explain that as we go along. The only way to overcome the ill effects of sin in our lives are through the indwelling presence of the Holy Spirit and us relying on Him. The key to this whole chapter is the Holy Spirit living in you. Not good intentions, not trying harder, not more New Year's resolutions. Verse 2. For the law of the Spirit, wait a minute, there's a law, Moses' law. What's the law of the Spirit? This is the first time you'll find it. Paul explains it. The law of the Spirit of life in Christ Jesus has made me free from the law of sin and death. The law of Moses is the law of sin and death. If you do everything perfect in Moses' law, you have life. But since nobody has ever done that, it's the law of death. But there is another law that's acting at the same time. The law of the Spirit of life. Two laws working at exactly the same time. Now, the law of sin and death to me is very much like the law of gravity. You could say I'm going to overcome gravity, and you can give it your best shot, but you're not going to stop the law of gravity. But you can supersede it. 1903, two brothers, the Wright brothers, sat in a fabric-covered wing, basically just a wing with a little tiny tail on it and a motor, and they were able to overcome the law of gravity by the law of aerodynamics. That's what Paul is talking about. There's a law of sin and death, and there is a law of the Holy Spirit that can override the law of sin and death if you'll allow Jesus Christ to come into your life and he'll put his Holy Spirit within you. And then you'll be able to have the mind of Christ. And he's going to bring all that to make sense. Two laws working at the same time, and he's going to give us the key to get over that. So, verse 3, for what the law could not do in that it was weak through the flesh, God did by sending his Son in the likeness of sinful flesh on account of his sin. He condemned sin in the flesh. And you know this. Let me read it in the Living Bible. It says, the law of Moses was unable to save us because of the weakness of our sinful nature. So God did what the law could not do for us. He sent his own Son in a body like the bodies that you and I have, sinners have. And in that body, God declared an end to sin's control over us by giving his Son as a sacrifice for our sins. What he said earlier, that Jesus Christ paid the penalty that you and I deserve so that we don't have to. Now, the law can guide us, can teach us. We talked about it being a mirror last week. You can hold it up and see whether you're straight or not. But it doesn't save anyone. It doesn't give power. It doesn't justify. Only Jesus does that for us.
0: 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It's titled Seven More Men. 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And then join us back here next time for Grow in Grace as we return to our studies in the New Testament. This program is brought to you by the Packing House Christian Fellowship in Redlands.

0: Grow in Grace was sponsored by Calvary Chapel Redlands and the Packing House Christian Fellowship and was pre-recorded. I'm Donna Rush with SoCal's Morning Rush. I don't know about you, but it's just one of those days where I would just like to start with a blessing. Would you like that? Yes, I'll just pray this blessing over you. It is from God's Word. It's Romans 15:13, and it says, "May the God of hope fill you with all joy and peace as you trust in Him, so that you may overflow with hope by the power of the Holy Spirit." Romans 15:13. Amen to that as we start our day. It is going to be a hot one today. We're looking at upper 90s in LA and OC metro areas. Yes, and around 101 or so today in the valleys and the IE at our beaches. Mid-80s today and tomorrow. Now, overall, we will start to cool down and get back to our somewhat normal temperatures for this time of year, Friday and right through our weekend. Well, coming up next, it's a new beginning with Pastor Greg Laurie. Happy Wednesday to you.
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2: This is Mark Finley with Hope Lives 365. 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He mentions that in Matthew, the 24th chapter, when he's speaking about end events. The word Daniel means God is my judge, or God is my vindicator. God is the one who, in the play and counterplay of human history, sets all things right. He is the God that's there in our joys and our sorrows. He is the God that sets up kings and takes down kings. He is the God that guides, directs the destiny of nations. He is the God that's with His people throughout all the trials of history and the trials of their life. That's our God.
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4: This is Kevin McCullough for townhall.com. September 11th is not a normal day on the calendar. Nearly 3,000 Americans were murdered by Islamist terrorists, yet 25 years later, retired Port Authority police officers are asking Governor Kathy Hochul and New York City Mayor Zoran Mamdani to stay away from the commemoration at Ground Zero. 37 Port Authority officers died that morning. Now their surviving brothers are pleading, "Please allow us to remember in peace." Hochul angered the 9/11 community by illuminating One World Trade Center for Muslim American Heritage Month. Mamdani faces a petition opposing his attendance, signed by more than 96,000 people, including grieving families. Both intend to attend anyway. Ground Zero, especially on the 25th anniversary of that dark day, does not belong to politicians. It belongs to the dead and their families, the cops and firefighters who walked into hell while everyone else ran away. They do not owe elected officials a backdrop or a lesson in tolerance. One day, one place, no politics. They've earned that. Let them have it. I'm Kevin McCullough.
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0: Ooh, this is the day the Lord hath made. Good morning to you. I'm Donna Rush with SoCal's Morning Rush. Let's just rejoice right now in God's Word with Pastor Greg Laurie on a new beginning. 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
11: Well, say, "Hey, you heathen, let me say something to you. You're a sinner going to hell. You need to repent. You need to be washed in the blood. Then you need to become a part of the body and be justified and sanctified." Am I making myself clear? They don't know what you're saying. you're speaking a different language. We need to read.

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0: Now, that can be an uncomfortable truth.
2: Yeah.
0: But it's also important news for us, isn't it?
2: Yeah, it really is. You know, it's like those magnifying mirrors. Actually, in the book of James, the word of God is compared to a mirror, a man seeing himself in the mirror. And, you know, you think you look fine, and then you look in the mirror and realize, uh-oh, I missed a spot shaving. Or, oh, man, was this marinara sauce on my face all day? Or just, you know, I mean, it's important to check yourself in the mirror, and it's important to check yourself in light of the Word of God. And the Word of God is written to draw us closer to God. It will expose sin in our life, but it will also point us in the right direction to have that sin removed and forgiven. It'll point us to Jesus Christ. It'll give us practical truths on how to live this out in your life, and so much more. I mean, what can you say about the Bible? It's a user's manual of life. And that's something we need to consult on a regular basis, each and every day. And I talk about that in my new book that is titled What Every Growing Christian Needs to Know. I also have chapters on the importance of prayer, sharing your faith, being involved in a church, and a lot more. I think this book is going to be very helpful for you. Now, if you're a new believer, this book could really get you started in the right direction. If you're an older believer, you'll be reminded of things you've forgotten, perhaps, and maybe you will hear things you have not heard before that you need to know more about. So order your copy of What Every Growing Christian Needs to Know that we're offering for your gift of any size. Now, we could obviously charge you for this book, but we want everyone to get a copy. So if you only can give a little, we appreciate that, and we'll send you your copy. But others can be generous and give more. And if you'll do that, we can assure you that we'll take those resources you've given us and use them to help us continue to

0: Oh, even higher.
1: Crazy, yeah.
0: So think about this. Right now, as we're having a conversation about our faith, there's someone listening in trying to figure this all out. Yeah. Someone like that man from Ethiopia in the book of Acts that was reading from Isaiah 53, and he didn't understand what he was reading, and the Lord directed Philip to go to him, and Philip asked him, do you understand what you're reading? And the man from Ethiopia, who was searching for God, said, how can I unless someone shows me the way? That's what we want to do here at A New Beginning. We want to show people the way. We don't want to say, hey, just accept Christ. We want to tell them how to accept Christ, and we want to lead them in a prayer so they can accept Christ. And you know, if you listen, we do that all the time. Help us continue to do that. Order your copy of What Every Growing Christian Needs to Know for your gift of any size.
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2: A New Beginning was sponsored by Harvest Christian Fellowship and was pre-recorded. I'm Donna Rush with SoCal's Morning Rush. May each of us as believers just follow God wholeheartedly. Amen. So what does that even mean in our lives, that wholeheartedly? I like the explanation in BibleHub.com. It says the term wholeheartedly is the, in the biblical context, refers to serving, seeking, or following God with complete sincerity, commitment, and devotion. And I think when we do that, we naturally want to share that with others, right? Now, will we ever mess up? Of course, we are human, right? And that's why God gave us His Son Jesus for the forgiveness of our sins. When we place our faith in Him as our Savior, wow, how great is our God? How loving, how merciful is He? Amen. Hey, if you want to check out Pastor Greg in person, you can join him this Sunday at Harvest Church in Riverside or Harvest Orange County in Irvine. He's got those three service times to choose from, 8 a.m., 10 a.m., as well as 12 noon. And why not bring someone with you who doesn't yet know the Lord? For all the information on Harvest, just go to harvest.org. Coming up next is Through the Bible with Dr. J. Vernon McGee. So glad you're here.
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2: I'm Donna Rush. Well, our thankful Thursday honoree, Pastor Bart Lowes, grew up as the son of a pastor. And he says everyone kept telling him, you should be a pastor too. But he said he was more of a Jonah.
5: Like, no, I avoided it. 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Wasn't sure what my future was going to look like. 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
5: I'm Donna Rush with SoCal's Morning Rush. Through the Bible with Dr. J. Vernon McGee is sponsored by Through the Bible Incorporated. So glad you're here.

0: Just as Pharaoh tempted and tested Moses with compromise, so the child of God is tempted today. Welcome to Through the Bible. That's the warning that our teacher, Dr. J. Vernon McGee, gives to us as the Bible Bus continues its journey through the amazing and surprisingly relevant Old Testament book of Exodus. This time, we're going to look at chapters 9 and 10. I'm your host, Steve Schwetz, and before we begin, let's hear from a couple of fellow passengers on the Bible Bus with us. First, here's a voicemail from a fellow listener in Canada.
1: Hi there. I'd love to tell my story. My name is Amir. I'm 63 years old. I live in Calgary, Canada. I've been listening since I was just a young kid when my parents gave me a shortwave radio that also had AM. I used to tune around and listen, and I'd hear this funny, beautiful accent of this Texas preacher. Didn't know anything about the Bible. I didn't know anything about God. And it was 10 years later that I had actually come to know Jesus. But since then, I've heard the best, the most consistent, the most honest approach and sharing of the Word of God that I've ever heard. I've been to Bible college. I've been a youth pastor. I've listened in earnest to all the best preaching and teaching in the world as I've traveled. And every time I think I just want to hear an honest, straightforward, no-nonsense approach to the Word of God, it's Dr. McGee. The funny thing is now I drive a school bus, so I am on the bus, literally. And for the past 7 years after I got my kiddos in the mornings, I always tune on. Today I filled up a bus. I hope that goes to further reaching everybody out there with the same wonderful, straightforward Word of God that I've come to trust with Dr. McGee. I wish I'd met him in person, but I know one day we'll catch up. Thank you very much for your ministry, for the Word that you send out. But I want you to know how much I appreciate, especially in the day of so much confusion and misinterpretation of the Word of God out there by some well-meaning and some obviously not well-meaning people. Thank you again for the work you do, and I really appreciate your consistent approach. I want you to know that I've had kids on the bus that have been saved who I've been able to share with. I'm not allowed to proselytize, but I am allowed to answer questions. And when they ask, who is that on the radio, I tell them, and they get the whole story. Don't stop. You guys are doing a wonderful job. And thank you again for all you do. Be blessed. Be encouraged. And I hope that tank of gas I bought this morning goes a long way. In the kingdom of God. All the best.
0: Well, thanks, Amir. Thanks for your faithful study of God's Word and for sending a donation to fill up that gas tank so that the Bible Bus can continue in Calgary and around the world in more than 250 languages. We're praying that you keep flinging that seed on your bus, and I'll save you a seat on this one. And then here's a note. This is from a friend named Papa T. Good morning, Steve, Greg, and the many unseen faithful people who produce and bring TTB and Dr. McGee's studies of the whole Word of God to the world. I have been blessed by this study and to be a prayer partner on the World Prayer Team for over 15 years. It's the daily bread that starts my day. Please know that I am always praying with a grateful heart for God's continued use of this ministry to fling the seed of the gospel of Jesus Christ to all who will listen. God bless you all, my brothers and sisters around the world. May the Lord do many mighty things in your lives and prepare us all for his imminent return to take us home to him. Praise God. Well, thanks for your faithful partnership in prayer. I'm so grateful that you're joining us on this journey. And then our last note comes from Reginald, who tells us this. Love your ministry. Way back in 1975, I remember hearing you on the radio. The years went by and I fell. But then in the early 2000s, you were still there. 2 years ago, my wife of almost 40 years died and I'm alone again. But I listen and study the Bible with you on YouTube. I've learned so much. The Word of God never comes back void. I will continue to support this beautiful ministry. I'm glad you're back aboard with us, by the way, Reginald. 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Isn't it such an encouragement to hear how God's moving in the lives of our listening family, don't you think? Well, you know, we'd love to celebrate God's work in your life as well. 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Let's pray and get right to our study. Lord, thank you for the faithfulness and timeliness of your word that speaks to us wherever we are. Give us soft hearts so that we can know you better. In Jesus' name, amen. Now turn to Exodus 9 as we go through the Bible with Dr. J. Vernon McGee.
2: Now, last time in the 9th chapter of Exodus, we took up the plague that is mentioned there, and this is that of the murrain that was on the cattle, and I tell you, they were all round worshiping sick cows, which to me has a note in it of humor. And then in verse 8, why we come here to this statement, and I'll begin reading. The Lord said unto Moses and unto Aaron, take to you handfuls of ashes of the furnace, and let Moses sprinkle it toward the heaven in the sight of Pharaoh, and it shall become small dust in all the land of Egypt, and shall be a boil, breaking forth with blains upon man and upon beast throughout all the land of Egypt. And they took ashes of the furnace and stood before Pharaoh, and Moses sprinkled it up toward heaven, and it became a boil, breaking forth with blains upon man, upon beast. Now, I don't know this, but I assume, since this one was done right in the presence of Pharaoh, that Pharaoh was the first one that got the boils, by the way. And verse 11, and the magicians could not stand before Moses because of the boils, for the boil was upon the magicians and upon all the Egyptians. And you see, with Pharaoh all the time were these magicians, a wise man. They were his counselors, and they got the boils also. You remember, they were able to duplicate the first three, but after that, they were not able to. They were unable to duplicate the one that had to do with the lice upon the dust of the earth, and they now are being infected by one of the judgments. Now, do you notice, for the first time, God is touching man as well as beasts. It's affecting man personally, his own physical body. And this, of course, meant that the priests in that day were spotless. They could not serve in the temple with any kind of a breaking out or sickness. And now the magicians, they take off. Believe me, they're gone. The priests, well, they can't serve. They're unclean. And so they are having really a holiday as far as all this worship in Egypt. And you can imagine what it was. I walked over part of the ruins of the city of Memphis. And by the way, practically all the ruins are gone now. But they know something of the extent of that great city that was there. And down one thoroughfare and up another, temple after temple. I forget how many hundreds of temples, well over 1,000, that were in that city. And priests serving at all of them. Now you can imagine what it did, why it brought to a halt all of that false worship, and everything slowed down to a standstill, and all the bright lights went off. I noticed reading at the time that they had the strike up at Las Vegas, there on Glitter Gulch, where they probably have more neon lights than any place in the world, I'm told. And I haven't been through there in years, but I'm told that if you fly over it at night, why, you think the sun's coming up. It's so bright. Well, when they had the strike, the lights went out, the hotels closed up, the people left. And it brought a deadness. It was so startling that they had to settle the strike and begin immediately. Well, you can imagine what's happened here in the land of Egypt. False religion is out of business. And they are all got boils. They can't serve. And so you have up a sign on all the temples, closed because of sickness. We read now in verse 12, it reveals the condition again of the heart of Pharaoh. And the Lord hardened the heart of Pharaoh. You see, God's making him stand to it now, even when he himself has boils. and he hearkened not unto them as the Lord had spoken unto Moses. And the Lord said unto Moses, Rise up early in the morning, stand before Pharaoh, and say unto him, Thus saith the Lord God of the Hebrews, Let my people go, that they may serve me. And how many times have we read that God says, Let my people go? And he's not letting them go yet. You can see his heart is indeed hardened. For I will at this time send all my plagues upon thine heart and upon thy servants, upon thy people, that thou mayest know that there's none like me in all the earth. For now I will stretch out my hand that I may smite thee and thy people with pestilence, and thou shalt be cut off from the earth. And in every deed for this cause have I raised thee up, for to show in thee my power, and that my name may be declared throughout all the earth. Now God says that I'm going to use you, Pharaoh, to demonstrate my power throughout all the earth. And actually, God uses the wrath of man really to praise him. And here is a case of it. Now verse 17, As yet exaltest thou thyself against my people, that thou wilt not let them go. Behold, tomorrow, about this time, will I cause it to rain a very grievous hail, such as hath not been in Egypt since the foundation thereof even until now. Now, the land of Egypt is a land of no rain. I was told when I was there that they had less than 1 inch of rain. And the year that I was there, it was, of course, early spring, in long about May, and they had not had a drop of rain that year. And I do not know how much they got during the year, but averages out less than an inch of rain. Now they're going to have a rain, and the kind of which they could do without. And we are told here, verse 19, Send therefore now and gather thy cattle and all that thou hast in the field, for upon every man and beast which shall be found in the field, and shall not be brought home, the hail shall come down upon them, and they shall die. He that feared the word of the Lord among the servants of Pharaoh made his servants and his cattle flee into the houses. You see, it's a question here, whether you believe God or not. God says, get your servants in, your cattle in. Many didn't believe God, and they were judged by the hail and were destroyed, of course. But God gave them a chance, you see. Just a question of whether you believe God or not. And that holds good today. Verse 21, And he that regarded not the word of the Lord left his servants and his cattle in the field. And that was, of course, to a great disadvantage. Now, Isis is the goddess of the air. And you find a great deal that's said about her in the religion of Egypt. And she's one of the principal members of the Theophany, by the way. She is one that was very prominent in the land of Egypt. Now, hail is actually directed against her. But you see, it touches mankind, and that's very important to note. Now we have in verse 22, And the Lord said unto Moses, Stretch forth thine hand toward heaven, that there may be hail in all the land of Egypt, upon man, upon beast, upon every herb of the field throughout the land of Egypt. And Moses stretched forth his rod toward heaven, and the Lord sent thunder and hail, and the fire ran along upon the ground, and the Lord rained hail from the land of Egypt. So there was hail, and fire mingled with the hail, very grievous, such as there was none like it in all the land of Egypt since it became a nation. And the hail smote throughout all the land of Egypt, all that was in the field, both man and beast, and the hail smote every herb of the field and brake every tree of the field. Now, those that didn't believe God, naturally, they made no provision for protection. That's the same message that God has for the world today, that judgment is coming, and that a man's not wise today to go on as if nothing is going to happen. It was that way in the days of Noah. It will be that when he comes again in judgment. And here you have a great many didn't believe God. All God does is ask you to believe him. Now again, we are reminded of the fact in verse 26, Only in the land of Goshen, where the children of Israel were there no hail. You see, from here on, the land of Goshen is spared from the plagues that are coming on the land. And we find here that the plague now of the hail had a tremendous effect upon the land of Egypt. For instance, we're told in verse 31, and the flax and the barley was smitten, for the barley was in the ear and the flax was bold, so that flax was for the garments, for clothing, barley for food. And the wheat and the rice also, we're told, was smitten. They weren't grown up. It was all beaten down. And this was a judgment against the foodstuff and the clothing. You see, God is now striking at man. And Pharaoh was smitten first. And he ought to wake up. But he's not. He's hardened. We're told here, verse 35, and the heart of Pharaoh was hardened. Neither would he let the children of Israel go as the Lord had spoken by Moses. He would not yield yet. Well, you wonder what it's going to take to make it possible for this man to let them go. All right, now notice God prepares to move again. And here he says, and the Lord said unto Moses, go in unto Pharaoh, for I have hardened his heart and the heart of his servants, that I might show these my signs before him, and that thou mayest tell in the ears of thy son and of thy son's son what things I have wrought in Egypt and my signs which I have done among them, that ye may know how that I am the Lord. Now you see, God has many reasons for doing what he does. One of them was to make this man Pharaoh to reveal what was in his heart, that he's this kind of a man, that he was a godless man. You see, God could have taken the children of Israel immediately out of the land of Egypt without even making any contact with Pharaoh, and many people would say, the critic would, and many, I'm sure, would offer the objection, well, God certainly was not fair to Pharaoh. He should have given him an opportunity to have let the children go and given this man an opportunity for salvation. Well, friend, that's exactly what God has done. He didn't take them out immediately now. But also, God is demonstrating to his own people before he got them in the wilderness what he was able to do, and that he was able to not only deliver them out of Egypt, but he was well able to bring them into the land that he had promised to give to Abraham, Isaac, and to Jacob. Now I read here in verse 2 of chapter 10, and that thou mayest tell in the ears of thy son, thy son's sons, what things I have wrought in Egypt. And at the Passover now for almost 4,000 years, it's the oldest religious holiday that there is, why the story has been told about how God delivered his people out of the land of Egypt. Now verse 3, and Moses and Aaron came in unto Pharaoh and said unto him, thus saith the Lord God of the Hebrews, how long wilt thou refuse to humble thyself before me? Let my people go, that they may serve me. Else, if thou refuse to let my people go, behold, tomorrow will I bring the locusts into thy coast, and they shall cover the face of the earth, that one cannot be able to see the earth, and they shall eat the residue of that which is escaped, which remaineth unto you from the hail, and shall eat every tree which groweth for you out of the field. And they shall fill thy houses, the houses of thy servants, the houses of all the Egyptians, which neither thy fathers, neither our father's father have seen since the day that they were upon the earth unto this day. And he turned himself and went out from Pharaoh. And Pharaoh's servant said unto him, how long shall this man be a snare unto us? Let the men go, that they may serve the Lord their God. Knowest thou not yet that Egypt is destroyed? Now what he's saying is just simply this. The land of Egypt is being absolutely demolished, and it's destroyed by these plagues that are coming on the land. How long are you going to go along with this type of thing? Why not at least make a compromise with these people? And so we find here that Moses and Aaron now are brought in again unto Pharaoh. And he said unto them, now here's his third compromise. Go serve the Lord your God, but who are they that shall go? And Moses said, we'll go with our young, with our old, with our sons, with our daughters, with our flocks and with our herds will we go, for we must hold a feast unto the Lord. And he said unto them, let the Lord be so with you as I will let you go, and your little ones, look to it, for evil is before you. Not so, go now, ye that are men, and serve the Lord, for that ye did desire. And they were driven out from Pharaoh's presence. The compromise now is this. Moses, you go on out in the wilderness with the man, with the adults, but you leave the children in the land, and you go out without them. Well, Pharaoh, I think, suspected that if they got 3 days in the wilderness, they would keep going. And so he wants to stop that, and he knows if he keeps the children, they'd not run away. They would come back for their children. Now, this, again, has a corollary. It's a pattern for believers today. I think that as Pharaoh tested and tempted this man Moses with a compromise, that the child of God is today tempted with a compromise. In fact, you will find these four compromises parallel in the Christian life. Now, first of all, of course, is be a Christian, but don't be narrow. And then you be a Christian, but don't go too far in this. If you insist on doing certain things, well, don't make a practice of it. In other words, compromise. Now this, as someone has said, is probably the most subtle temptation of all. In other words, there are a great many people are told today, and a great many Christians, I'm of the opinion I'm speaking to a great many Christians, like this right now. Yes, you go ahead and be a Christian, but remember that your children are being brought up in the world in Egypt, and you want to prepare them for Egypt, so that today we have a great conflict in the average Christian home. I've seen this again and again. There is this matter of the child being brought up under an educational system that's absolutely contrary to Christianity. And he's told, well, he must get along in the world, and that the child of God's in the world, and that the child of God, since he's to be in the world, he's to get in the world and make all the money he can and get involved in the world. Friends, I've been a pastor a long time, over 30 years. I haven't learned very much, but I've learned a few things. And I have seen again and again and again a godly father and mother, and yet they want everything for their children. They say, we want them to have the best education. We want them to get up in the world. We want them to succeed. We want them to be successful. We want them to get rich. And believe me, one after another has fallen. One after another has departed from the Lord. This is the most subtle temptation that comes today to Christian parents. And I personally think that's the problem right now in the Christian home, where we've got young people in rebellion. What did you expect, my friend, when you sent them to these worldly institutions and he came home one day, a hippie or something even worse, and you say, my, how could he do that brought up in a Christian home? He did that because actually he wasn't brought up in a Christian home. The parents are lovely Christian people, but they didn't train, really, the children in the Christian values and in Christian things. They were so anxious and ambitious for them to get on in the world, and they've lost them. Oh, how they have been lost today. This is the most subtle temptation of it all, and I spent time with it because I think it's rather important. But we're going to have to leave off there today, my beloved.
0: Do you think the most destructive plagues are over, or are there more to come? Does Pharaoh finally relent, or does he once again harden his heart? Find out next time when Dr. McGee continues our dramatic study of Exodus. 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In the options, you're going to hear one for leaving your Bible Bus story. 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From there, it's just as simple as listening to the prompt and recording your voicemail. 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I'm Steve Schwetz, and as always, I'll save you a seat on the Bible Bus next time.

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1: 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I'm Donna Rush with SoCal's Morning Rush. I don't know about you, but I'm so grateful that no matter how we as individuals may mess up, God has this great plan. He is in charge and He knows everything from the beginning all the way to the end, which for as a believer in Jesus Christ as our personal Lord and Savior, the end is not actually the end. It's the beginning of something grand and in eternity and forevermore. Amen. And I don't know about you, I find that to be incredibly comforting. Gives me a lot of joy and a lot of hope. All of that. How about you? Amen. Thank you for that message today, Dr. J. Vernon McGee. Let me take a look at our weather for today because, boy, it's going to be another hot one for us today. We're looking at 98 degrees or so for highs today in LA and OC metro areas, around 101 both today and tomorrow in the valleys and the IE, and mid 80s today and tomorrow at our beaches. Now we should start to cool down on Friday and be back to our kind of normal temperatures for this time of year and right through the weekend. So let's just get through these next couple of days with this warm, kind of humid weather as well. All right, coming up next here on SoCal's Morning Rush, it's Grace to You with John MacArthur.
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3: 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Hey, it's Pastor Scott. You know, I've been talking to you about sleep apnea issues and snoring. And, you know, sleep apnea is something that a lot of people have it. If you snore, you probably have it. And listen, it can cause 177 different illnesses and diseases. Heart disease, stroke, Alzheimer's, ED, lots of different things that people are dealing with. And I had terrible snoring and I had sleep apnea and I didn't want to have all those other things. And I also didn't want a CPAP machine. You've got the dirty hoses and all of that. So I went to go see Dr. Eddie Simon right here in Los Angeles. You can call him at 892-SMILE. And he created this. It's a miracle device that I wear in my mouth as I sleep. It opens up my throat. It just pulls my jaw in the right position and holds my tongue in a certain way. It's comfortable. And you know what? I don't snore at all. I breathe easily. I don't have the sleep apnea or the snoring. I'm grateful. My wife is grateful. And you can be too. Call Dr. Eddie Simon at 892-SMILE. 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
1: Good morning to you. I'm Donna Rush with SoCal's Morning Rush. It's time to listen into the teaching of John MacArthur on Grace to You. 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
6: See, our Christian faith has sanctified every occupation. There isn't any difference between the secular and the sacred. There isn't any at all. The church should remember that Jesus was a preacher for 3 years, but a carpenter for at least 20. That sanctifies work. All of life is God's. All of it is for His glory.
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7: Whether you're the employee or you're the boss, whether you grind away in the sun or you sit in an air-conditioned office, whether you collect a paycheck or you're a stay-at-home mom who gets paid with hand-drawn cards from your kids, it's all work. And the question is, what makes your job meaningful and fulfilling? What makes it pleasing to God? Consider that as we continue John MacArthur's study, Wisdom for the Workplace, a practical guide to help you find joy and honor God in whatever work you do. So grab your Bible, if you're able, and follow along as John begins today's lesson.
6: 2 Thessalonians chapter 3. We're going to be looking, at least initially, at verses 6 through 15. A very, very interesting little section, in fact, quite unique in the New Testament, dealing with the subject of work. Work. In fact, I suppose I could title the message, Work, a Christian Duty. I don't know if you think about work like that. You probably don't. Some of you think about work as sort of a drudgery that you have to do, whether it's your work at a job that you possess or whether it's domestic work in the home. It's just something that's necessary and you do it and it isn't particularly joyous, but it's there and it has to be done. Some of you think about work in relationship to money. You think about work as a way in which you can purchase your pleasures, if you will, purchase the lifestyle that you're after. Some of you think about work as a way to fulfill your ego and achieve what you feel you need to achieve so that you can gain some accolades from the people around you. Some of you think about work as a way to fulfill your ambition, a way to fulfill your gifts and skills, a way to accomplish some meaningful, purposeful thing with your life. Some of you think about work as a way to serve people, as a way to make life easier for some folks, as offering a service rendered to them that can be a source of pleasure or enjoyment to them. There are a lot of ways you can look at work, but I guess if we were really to sort of sum them up, it might be a long time before we ever heard anybody say, I look at my work as a way to serve God. That doesn't seem to be a fairly popular perspective on work, even among Christians, and in fact, it should be. In spite of what most people might think, in spite of what most people might feel, work is one of the most honorable and noble things a Christian can do. In fact, in the very beginning, God established that man would earn his bread by the sweat of his brow, Genesis 3:19. Right after the fall, God said, you're going to work. You're going to work to earn your sustenance. On the other hand, Scripture has a lot to say about lazy people. Proverbs says, poor is he who works with a negligent hand. It also says, the soul of the lazy person craves but gets nothing. It also says the lazy person doesn't plow after the autumn, so he begs during the harvest and has nothing. It says the desire of the lazy person puts him to death, for his hands refuse to work. And in Proverbs 24, the lazy person says a little sleep, a little slumber, a little folding of the hands to rest. And as a result, he's destitute. What should be the proper view of work? How are we to understand it as regards Christians? Is it a secular thing or is it a sacred thing? Well, if you go back into the history, say, of the Jews looked at work as a secular thing. The Jews didn't understand the sacred duty of work. They saw it merely as a common, menial, sort of human, second-class effort. Whereas religious duties were first-class, sacred, divine, noble things. The Talmud, for example, has a very interesting prayer in it. The Talmud is a codification of Jewish tradition and law. And it has a very interesting prayer that was prayed by the scribes. Scribe, you remember, was a person who devoted his entire life to studying Scripture. That's all he did in his life, and he was supported by the Jewish community to do nothing but study the law. This is a scribal prayer. Listen to it. I thank thee, O Lord my God, that thou hast given me my lot with those who sit in the house of learning, and not with those who sit at the street corners. For I am early to work, and they are early to work. I am early to work on the words of the law, and they are early to work on things of no importance. I weary myself, and they weary themselves. I weary myself and profit thereby, and they weary themselves to no profit. I run and they run. I run toward the life of the age to come, and they run toward the pit. End quote. It's really not a very good view of work, is it? people who get up early for no reason, who work to produce nothing, who run to the pit of death pointlessly. What a narrow and what a painful view, and what a prideful view. Assuming that because you spend your time working on the law of God, you're somehow better, couldn't be further from the truth. And yet it not only pervaded Judaism, sad to say, it's even found its way into the church. Any trip to Europe will confirm this to you if you get around to the normal tour of castles and churches. We call it smells and bells. And they introduce you to the history of these places. You inevitably intersect with monarchies and religious orders. Eusebius started a lot of this stuff in the 4th century. He was an early church father. Listen to what he wrote. There are two ways of life given by the law of Christ to his church. One is above nature and beyond common human living, wholly and permanently separate from the common customary life of man. It devotes itself to the service of God alone. Such is the perfect form of the Christian life. End quote. Now, what Eusebius was saying was that the first manner of life is Christian ministry, Christian service, devoting yourself to the service of God alone, and that is the perfect form of the Christian life. Then, in a second paragraph, he said this, and the other, the second, more humble, more human, permits man to have minds for farming, for trade, and the other secular interests, and a kind of secondary grade of piety is attributed to them, end quote. What Eusebius said is, first-class Christians are those who serve God alone. Second-class Christians are those who have secular employment. So if you want to be a first-class Christian, then you must devote your life to serving God alone. And it was that kind of teaching that led to monasticism. That kind of teaching that bred all of those abbeys with all of those monks, all of those monasteries, with all of those priests who were in there for decades of their life, contemplating their spiritual navel, as it were, looking inward and constantly asserting their own humility before God and spending time in this continual study of Scripture like the scribes had in Judaism before them. A visit to a monastery yields some very interesting things. A typical day for a monk was up at 3 a.m. for the first service. You say, why at 3 a.m.? Just to make you miserable, because there was certain penance and misery. You didn't want to sleep more than 2 or 3 hours. You might be thought to be carnal. So they roused them all at 3 a.m., and they had their first mass. They put them back at 4, and they got them up at 5. They had their second mass, and before the day was over, they had 5 more of them. In between, they spent their time in prayer and reading the Scripture. And they did that for the years and the decades of their life, believing that that in and of itself made them a perfect Christian or an elevated Christian, whereas anyone outside farming or doing a trade or working in a business was a second-class Christian. The idea that work somehow made you second class, that secular, useless, lower employment put you beneath the religious order, found its way into the church so formidably that it never really got rooted out or even began to be rooted out until the time of the Reformation in the 16th century with Martin Luther and John Calvin attacking it. The Reformation dealt some pretty heavy blows against it. Martin Luther said, there's no such thing, he said, as the sacred and the secular in terms of employment. We understand the difference between preaching and washing dishes as it affects men, but in terms of service before God, there's no difference. For one could preach the truth of God from an impure motive, and God would be displeased, and one could wash dishes with a motive of glorifying Christ, and God would be highly pleased. Paul faces a wrong attitude toward work in this text. I don't know whether it was because there was Jewish influence in this young church. I don't know whether some of these people had been converted out of Judaism and they were saying, look, in Judaism, the highest level of spiritual life was to be a scribe and spend all your time studying the law. And so I imagine that's the highest kind of Christianity. So I'm just going to spend all my time studying the law and I'm not going to work. It may have been not so much the Jewish influence as the Greek influence. I don't know if you remember this, you surely do, but all of the menial labor in the Roman Empire was done by whom? Slaves. The whole Greek world operated on the basis of slaves, and that mentality had found its way into the church, no doubt, and maybe there were some free men who now had a problem, because before they were Christians, they operated in some philosophical school, or they taught in some place, or maybe they were associated in some business where they did all the dreaming and the scheming and everybody did all the labor, and now they became a Christian and they lost their job and they lost their position as teacher or philosopher, and now they're on their own, but it's beneath them to work. They've never worked. And now, when they don't have the income that came from their prior occupation, they're thrust into the situation where they need to work, and they're just above that. They're not about to work. And then you had another problem. As if that wasn't enough, coming from the Jewish culture and the Gentile culture, somebody had come to the Thessalonian church, according to chapter 2, verse 2, and told them they were in the day of the Lord, which is the very end time, and Jesus was coming very soon. And it may have been that some of them were saying, look, if Jesus is coming, if we're in the day of the Lord, and God's fury is about to fall, and the Lord is about to return, we don't want to get involved in work. We need to evangelize. We need to do spiritual ministry. Work will just take up our hours. And in a perishing world on the brink of a returning Christ, we can't be fussing with that. We need to be evangelizing. And there may have just flatly been some folks who said, I don't like the work. Just plain old lazy. So it may have been the Jewish influence that the really elevated religious people study the scriptures and they're supported for that. Or it may have been the Gentile mentality that says free men don't work. Or it may have been the eschatological end times mentality that says Jesus is coming. We can't be doing work. We've got to be doing evangelism. Or it may have been some folks who just said, hey, we're lazy. Well, we don't want to work. Furthermore, these people who are just flat out lazy would know that the Bible taught that the people who had were supposed to give it to the people who didn't have, and they classified themselves as the self-appointed poor and said, we are now your charity cases, and you'll take care of us because that's what Jesus instructed you to do. Whatever the reason, there were people who weren't working. It fascinates me that Paul doesn't tell us the reason. You want to know why? Doesn't matter what the reason is. None of it is valid. I mean, we would immediately reject the reason, well, I'm lazy, I don't want to work, so meet my need, you're supposed to take care of the poor. We would reject that immediately. Yes, we know you're supposed to take care of the poor, but that's the poor who are poor because they can't help but be poor. The people who would work but can't find work, or who can't work because they're infirm or disabled. And we are to meet their needs. But not the people who can work and have opportunity to work. So we would discount that. And we would discount probably the Gentile mentality that says, I'm too good to work. We would say those are ignoble excuses. We'll push those aside. We might think a little longer about the other two and say, well, it would be a lofty way to spend your life to just do nothing but study the law. And we are living in the return of Jesus Christ potentially. And maybe it is right that we ought to just dump our job and run out and evangelize. We would give that a little more credence and say, well, it's a little more noble excuse for not working. But it fascinates me that Paul doesn't tell us the reason. You know why? Because it doesn't matter. They're all invalid. The very fact that he makes no comment is a comment. We don't know why they wouldn't work. We don't know whether it was just flat laziness or eschatology. We don't know whether it was some lofty desire to spend all their time in Bible study, or whether it was some passionate zeal to do all their time in evangelism. It didn't matter. These people were a problem. So starting in verse 6, look what he says to them. Now we command you, brethren, in the name of our Lord Jesus Christ, that you keep aloof from every brother who leads a disorderly or unruly life, and in this context it means who won't work, and not according to the tradition which you receive from us. For you yourselves know how you ought to follow our example, because we didn't act in an undisciplined manner among you, nor did we eat anyone's bread without paying for it. But with labor and hardship, we kept working night and day so that we might not be a burden to any of you. Not because we do not have the right to this, but in order to offer ourselves as a model for you that you might follow our example. For even when we were with you, we used to give you this order. If anyone will not work, neither let him eat. For we hear that some among you are leading an undisciplined life, doing no work at all, but acting like busybodies. Now, such persons we command and exhort in the Lord Jesus Christ to work in quiet fashion and eat their own bread. But as for you, brethren, do not grow weary of doing good. And if anyone doesn't obey our instruction in this letter, take special note of that man and do not associate with him so that he may be put to shame. And yet do not regard him as an enemy, but admonish him as a brother. Now it becomes obvious that there's some people living an unruly, undisciplined, disorderly life, and what it comes down to is they're not working. And they're meddling, busybodies, fussing around and not working, and then casting themselves on everybody else to have their food need met. And the apostle is directing this passage at these people who won't work. It is a very unique passage, directed for folks and for the church in which folks exist who will not work. You see, our Christian faith has sanctified every occupation. There isn't any difference between the secular and the sacred. There isn't any at all. The church should remember that Jesus was a preacher for 3 years, but a carpenter for at least 20. That sanctifies work. All of life is God's. All of it is for His glory. Look for a moment with me at Ephesians chapter 6, and I can illustrate this to you in the inspired text. Ephesians chapter 6 tells us every job, every occupation, every work falls within a believer's sacred duty. There's no such thing as a secular job for a Christian. There's no such thing as a secular anything, because everything is to be done to the glory of God. But look at Ephesians 6, verse 5. Slaves or servants, it could be employees, be obedient to those who are your masters according to the flesh, with fear and trembling in the sincerity of your heart as to Christ, okay? Work under your employer with fear, that's reverence, trembling, understanding that He controls your destiny, sincerity as if you were serving Christ. Verse 6, not with eye service, that is just working because He's watching, not as a men pleaser, not just pleasing Him, but as slaves of Christ doing the will of God from the heart. With goodwill, render service as to the Lord and not to men. In other words, in your job, you're serving the Lord with your attitude and your effort. Verse 8, knowing that whatever good thing each one does, this he will receive back from the Lord, whether slave or free. Whether you're an employee who's a slave, whether you're a worker who's a free man, the work you give, render to the Lord will repay. Your service is to Him, not your boss. In Colossians 3, parallel passage, verse 22, we read the same thing. Employees or slaves, in all things, Colossians 3:22, obey those who are your masters on earth, not with external service as those who merely please men, but with sincerity of heart, fearing the Lord. Whatever you do, do your work heartily, as for the Lord rather than for men. Now follow verse 24. Knowing that from the Lord you will receive the reward of the inheritance. The Lord will reward you. Here's the sum of it. It is the Lord Christ whom you serve. Your job is not a secular job. It is a spiritual duty. You are serving the Lord with your attitude and your diligence. You're serving the Lord. You're doing it unto His honor and to His glory. You're even serving mankind. For what you do provides a service to man that helps them in their life. So Paul is saying to the Ephesians and saying to the Colossians, work is a sacred duty, not a secular one. Work is sacred in the sense that it is done to the Lord. Whether you're washing dishes, scrubbing floors, taking care of children at home and maintaining the house, or whether you're in the financial marketplace doing accounting and bookkeeping for a company, or whether you're delivering mail or teaching school or driving a truck, or whether you're operating a business, whether you're working in sales, whether you're developing strategy for marketing, whether you're some kind of an expert who acts as a consultant in a unique field, whatever it is that you're doing, it is a service rendered to the Lord. He has gifted you. He has granted you talent. He has given you the power to get wealth, as it says in Deuteronomy, through means of that. And He has allowed you the opportunity to provide your sustenance through that talent, ability, and experience and capability that you have. But it is to be done as if you were serving Him, the one who gave you that as the means by which you can earn your living. Particularly, is this not true for Christians? Everything you do is a sacred trust. You say, you mean to tell me that what I do is as important before God as what you do? Yes. You say, you mean washing dishes in my house as unto the Lord is the same as you preaching as unto the Lord? Yes. Not in its impact for evangelism on men, not in its certain instructiveness in regards to Scripture. Not before men is it necessarily the same in kind, but before God it is the same, for it is your service rendered to His glory. That's the point, and the Thessalonians didn't grasp it. Now, frankly, they should have. I mean, go back to 1 Thessalonians for a moment, chapter 4. 1 Thessalonians chapter 4 and verse 10, at the very end of verse 10, he says, "We urge you, brethren, to excel still more." You're doing well, but you need to do better. And then in verse 11, he says, why? "Make it your ambition to lead a quiet life. Quit running around all over the place. Settle down. Attend to your own business. Stay out of other people's business. And work with your hands." Now, what he's talking about here is work. In verse 12, he says, "so that you may behave properly toward outsiders and not be in any need." Work. Don't be a meddler. Don't be a busybody. Don't be fussing around with other people's business. Get your life ordered. Get it brought into control. Attend to your own business and do your own work so that, verse 12, you don't have any needs. That is very important to the unity of the church. And it is important to see your work as honoring to God.
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0: 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Now for the entire Grace to You staff, I'm Phil Johnson. Watch Grace to You television this Sunday on DirecTV Channel 378. And be here tomorrow for a special broadcast in light of the 25-year anniversary of the terrorist attacks of September 11th. It's another 30 minutes of unleashing God's truth one verse at a time on Grace to You.
1: Grace to You with John MacArthur was sponsored by Grace to You and was pre-recorded. Good morning to you. I'm Donna Rush with SoCal's Morning Rush. I so appreciate the care pastor at my church. His name is Steve Day, and he just sends out, different texts throughout the week. And some of them are encouragement. Some of them provide just inspiration. Some just really wise words of wisdom. And I thought I would share this one with you, because I just thought it was, just great for us to keep in mind as we start our day. And it says this: reaching out and giving preference to others is either intentional or non-existent. Self-focus is much easier. Ooh. Thankfully, God was looking out for our best interests when he gave us Jesus! His example of love and devotion is life-changing. And here's a Bible verse. Be devoted to one another in love. Honor one another above yourselves. That comes from Romans 12:10. And then he ends with, let's put our devotion on today. Let's look through people's eyes, into their hearts, and give honor. Let's love. And the wonderful red heart emoji. I love that. So let's do that on this day. Amen.
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5: When did we stop trusting one another? 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
6: I do want to read for you from a section right in the center of Job. We're studying Job. We've come to chapter 29, and we'll go through chapter 31, sort of picking and choosing our way in this journey. Chapter 29 looks back to the great days of the past. Chapter 30 looks at the misery of the present. And then chapter 31 looks ahead, and Job stands firm in his integrity as he writes that 31st chapter. But let's go to 29, verse 1. Let me read some verses here. Job again took up his discourse and said, "Oh, that I were as in months gone by, as in the days when God watched over me, when his lamp shone over my head and his light I walked through, and by his light I walked through darkness, as I was in the prime of my days, when the friendship of God was over my tent, when the Almighty was yet with me and my children were all around me, when my steps were bathed in butter, and the rock poured out for me streams of oil. When I went out to the gate of the city, when I took my seat in the square, the young men saw me and hid themselves, and the old men arose and stood." Chapter 30, verse 1, "But now here's the present. "But now those younger than I mock me." Verse 9, "And now I have become their taunt. I have even become a byword to them. They abhor me and stand aloof from me, and they do not refrain from spitting at my face." 27, "I am seething within and cannot relax. Days of affliction confront me. I go about mourning without comfort. I stand up in the assembly and cry out for help." Chapter 31, verse 5, "If I have walked with falsehood and my foot has hastened after deceit, let him, that is God, weigh me with accurate scales. Let God know my integrity. 35. Oh, that I had one to hear me. Behold, here is my signature. Let the Almighty answer me.
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6: Ours is fast becoming a jaded generation. Perhaps a better way to put it is suspicious. Time once was when a leader was chosen because of character, and those who followed that leader respected that person because of character. The old word was integrity. We just trusted one another. I remember as a little lad hearing my father say things like, you can trust him. He gave us his word. My mom and dad had a little work done on our house in East Houston back when I was a kid. I remember they were talking about it at the table, and my mother asked about a contract. My dad smiled and said, we had a gentleman's agreement. There's no need to have a contract signed. I thought about that this past week, and I thought, today we would laugh him off the stage. There's always a contract signed. I mean, why are there lawyers? We have fun with you lawyers, but we need you. We needle you, but we need you. Back then, we didn't seem to need you as much. For after all, his word is his bond. At the risk of being too general and too generic with this answer, I think much of the erosion of the public's trust can be traced back to three houses: the courthouse, the White House, and God's house. Time once was that the law was upheld in the courthouse, and attorneys did, in fact, walk in integrity, as some still do, thank God. Cases were taken because they were cases worth addressing, and the accused was worth defending because he may, in fact, or she may, in fact, be innocent. My heart skipped an extra beat this past week when I heard the defense attorney make a comment on a particular case of child molestation, and having lost the case because the man was found guilty, the attorney waved it off with his hand and said to the reporter, I knew he was guilty. I knew all along he had told me he was, but after all, it was a case. And all the while, his defense was a sham, knowing the man was guilty. There are problems in the courthouse. You remember as a little child trusting the president? Remember when you, like I, stood with our hands over our heart and pledged allegiance to the flag of the United States of America? I remember standing in third grade doing that, right in the middle of the Second World War, was barefoot. If I had my way, I'd have gone barefoot all the way through high school, but I had to start wearing shoes by junior high. Anyway, I'm standing there barefoot in third grade pledging allegiance and looking at the president's picture as it's framed right next to the flag, thinking, what a man. Never ever thinking there could ever be a lie in the Oval Office. And I've lived long enough to know from those who've witnessed it that there have been many. Something happened when I forced myself to believe that there wasn't integrity even in some presidents' lives. But God's house. It's one thing to have Watergate, but to have Pearly Gate. Back not long ago, there was a scandal that smeared across the work of God, and all of us in ministry were hurt by it, though only a few were engaged in it. Time once was when the minister moved into the neighborhood, people were happy to have a preacher living near. No longer. It's heartbreaking. The breakdown of integrity. Stephen Carter has written a fine book called, simply, Integrity. In it, he tells this story. There's an old joke about a fabulously rich man who, as he lies dying, summons to his bedside his three most trusted friends, his doctor, his priest, and his lawyer. When the three are assembled, he tells them, "I know they say you can't take it with you, but I'm going to try." He then distributes three identical and very thick packages, each of which turns out to contain $10 million in cash. "I want all of you to come to my funeral," he says, "and when they put me in the ground, throw the envelopes in after me." You jaded audience, you. Each friend in turn promises that he will do it in the course. In due course, the rich man dies. His three friends attend the funeral, and at the cemetery, each tosses the thick package into the grave. As they begin to walk back to their cars, the doctor says, "My friends, I have a confession to make. Last night, I was sitting in my office with the package, and I got to thinking about the new wing for sick children that the hospital is trying to build, and I thought, well, this $10 million could do a lot of good instead of ending up covered with dirt. I knew that our dear friend, if he were in his right mind, would have preferred this charitable use, so I took the money out and gave it to the hospital for the new wing. The envelope I put in the grave was stuffed with old newspapers." The lawyer rounds on him in a fury. "The money," he says, "was given in trust. The doctor is a trustee. By converting the money to his own use or even the use of a charity, he has violated a sacred legal duty and maybe has committed a felony besides." The lawyer is still in full cry when the priest said, "Not so fast, my son," and then proceeds to tell his own story. He too has a confession to make. He was sitting in the rectory last night thinking about the church's efforts to raise enough money to endow the soup kitchen and homeless shelter it has been running. And he, too, finally decided that it was better to put the money to good use than bury it in the ground. He quotes the parable of the talents. So he gave the money to the soup kitchen and homeless shelter, and he, too, stuffed the envelope with newspapers. Now the lawyer is nearly apoplectic. He reads both men the Riot Act. As officer of the court, he says he may well have to report this breach of fiduciary duty. And apart from the law, he says there's a friendship to be considered. They disobeyed the dying wish of their closest friend. "You should have done what I did," he concluded. "In order to be absolutely certain that I carried out our friend's request with the most meticulous care, I put the cash in my office safe, and it's still there, safe from harm. Then I wrote a check for $10 million, and that is what's in the grave." I'm currently reading Eyewitness to Power by David Gergen, the name you may not catch, but you'd know the face. He was often seen on the site alongside people like President Nixon and Ford and President Reagan and more recently President Clinton. He was a advisor and counselor and friend. He writes not a kiss and tell sort of book, but a straight from the shoulder book, and often mentions the word integrity. And when he sums up the seven characteristics that mark a president, we're not surprised to see listed first that leadership starts from within. He quotes a former senator, "If you have integrity, nothing else matters. If you don't have integrity, nothing else matters." Maybe that explains why all of us have such high regard for Job, a man of integrity before the bottom fell out of his life, a man of integrity when it fell out of his life, a man of integrity after it fell out of his life, and a person who dies with integrity. He never compromised his integrity. Suffering we admire, Even the endurance of suffering we admire, but the modeling of integrity, we stand in awe of that. Nothing is better than that. He says in the 27th chapter of his book, at the end of verse 5, chapter 27, he makes it clear, till I die, I will not put away my integrity from me. I hold fast my righteousness and will not let it go. Job's problem back then, however, was like the leader's problem today. He had a jaded audience. He had a group of men who were suspicious. Words are words and nothing more. No one could be going through the kind of hell you're going through physically, emotionally, domestically. Nobody would lose business, home, family, health, and not be guilty of something, something really secret and really bad. And they never believed otherwise. In fact, they intensified their blame as time passed until finally, they decide to be quiet. And Job is left with their words ringing in his ears. And for a little brief interlude, chapters 27 through 31 of the book, Job has time to think about what they've said and to think through his life. The benefit of it is that he kept a journal. And it appears today in the Bible by his name. And when you get to chapter 29 of this book, you find Job looking back with a bit of sighing as he remembers when, and he recounts the blessings of God. That's all through chapter 29. With the turning of the verse at chapter 30, verse 1, he says, but now. And he now rehearses his current misery. 29 is the blessings of the past. 30 is the misery of the present. And then 31, he again underscores his integrity, lest any of them think the change from the way it was to the way it is was not because he had failed in his integrity. By the way, be very careful about judging anyone going through suffering. Be especially careful not to cast blame. You and I do not know why another suffers. We do not know. Job's friends should have known that lesson and learned it early in life, but they didn't know it even later in life. So they only added to his misery. But before the misery, let's look at chapter 29 and see the glory of the past. It'll make you sigh with Job as he remembers how things once were. His words are eloquent. Job again took up his discourse and said, oh, that I were as in months gone by. See, he's looking back. He's remembering when. As in the days when God watched over me. Oh, I would love to know days like that when he and I talked together and he and I walked together. Adam must have had similar feelings after the fall. How great it was when we walked in the cool of the evening and there was nothing between my God and me. Job continues, when God's lamp shone over my head, and by his light I walked through darkness as I was in the prime of my days. When the friendship of God was over my tent. Isn't that a beautiful way to put it? When the friendship of God was over my tent. When the Almighty was yet with me and my children were around me. This is not a doting parent or a languishing grandparent. This is a grown man remembering when he had the 10 children still alive and could visit with them and even enjoy meals and celebrations with all of them around the table. I remember when, says Job, how great it was. I love verse 6, when my steps were bathed in butter. Got to swallow when I read that. Makes my jaws kind of push the saliva out there. When my steps were bathed in butter and the rock poured out for me streams of oil. It was so good. Life was so great. All of us have days we can remember when there were such great moments. Maybe in more innocent days for you. Maybe before trials really reared their heads and grew horns. As you look back, you recall maybe your early walk with the Lord and your steps were ordered by Him. And each new dawn seemed to bring a fresh new touch with Him and His Word. Look at how He describes it. The young men, well, let's take verse 7. When I went out to the gate of the city, when I took my seat in the square, this is where the aging would hold forth. This is where a council was given. This is where lectures were delivered. The young men saw me and hid themselves. It's a picture of slipping back in the shadows so as not to detract from his presence. And the older men arose and stood. Princes stopped talking and put their hands on their mouths. Isn't that vivid? When we are in the presence of someone we greatly admire, as has been my experience on a few occasions, I inadvertently catch myself putting my hand on my mouth. Maybe part of the reason is to help me keep my mouth closed. What I have to say means nothing. I remember sitting as a student during my years in seminary, and not only was I studying under an enviable faculty and a privileged position that I never took for granted, but on occasion, the school would invite to our campus one of those Christian statesmen. I remember the first time I ever looked at Richard Sumi, who was at that time a board member and had not yet come as the chaplain and had done such a fine work at Richmond, Virginia, at Emmanuel Baptist, and then going on to Wheaton and was a pastor at the Wheaton Bible Church. And I remember his coming on the campus was a benediction to the campus. I could name a half dozen others, and I would occasionally just want to be near him, just to hear him, just to be in his shadow. They did that with Job. Job would come to the city square, not in pride, but perhaps carrying on his duties, his responsibilities, and how the young men would gather to hear his wisdom. Here is a man who could be trusted with riches, and he was significantly wealthy, but never conducted himself as above anyone. How beautiful to be around people like that, humbly wealthy. A man of great compassion and great generosity and benevolence, and his life was like the flowing of oil over the rocks, flowing into others' lives, and princes would even stop. The voice of nobles was hushed and their tongues stuck to their palate. For when the ear heard, it called me blessed. And when the eye saw, it gave witness of me. Because I delivered the poor who cried for help and the orphan who had no helper. I defended the defenseless and I stood in behalf of those taken advantage of. And I did not forget those in great need. Verse 17, I stood for truth. I broke the jaws of the wicked. I love the way that reads. And snatched the prey from his teeth. Every once in a while, there comes across this earth scene certain people who capture our attention and have a command of life. And we long to be near them. He says in verse 25, I chose a way for them and sat as chief, and dwelt as a king among the troops, as one who comforted the mourners. One man writes, this verse encompasses every aspect of his role in the community, from leading the council in peaceful times to guiding the people through crisis and caring for the unfortunate. He inspired the whole community. But now, look at the opening of chapter 30. But now. And maybe Job stands, pulls back the sleeve of his robe, and exposes the boils running with pus. His lips are cracked and bleeding. His tongue is parched. His body is gaunt. the lines are on his face. And he says, but now those younger than I mock me.
5: But now, two small words that mark the moment everything changed for Job, when the blessings of yesterday gave way to the heartache of today. Perhaps you know that turn all too well. Here on Insight for Living, Chuck Swindoll is reminding us that integrity isn't something we abandon when life falls apart. It's what holds us steady when it does. He titled his message, The Passionate Testimony of an Innocent Man. If you're walking through a season of loss yourself, or living under the weight of words that have wounded you, we hope this study has brought you genuine comfort and renewed confidence in the one who never forgets your name. Job is a model for exercising grace under pressure. We saw it again today. His friends came to comfort him and crushed him instead. And then God seemed silent. And yet, from the ash heap came these words, "But now." You may be sitting there today in your own ash heap. Words have wounded you. Circumstances have overwhelmed you, and God feels very, very far away. 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How does a person hold steady when the applause turns to mockery? I'm Bill Meyer. 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
4: 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I'm Donna Rush with SoCal's Morning Rush. No matter what our day looks like, no matter where we go, may we be winsomely bold in our love of Christ. I love this story. The head football coach of Southern Mississippi wore a black long sleeve shirt with the words Christ is King emblazoned in gold letters on the front as he and the University of Southern Mississippi team took part in the Eagle Walk to the stadium. That's where they walk through the crowds, high-fiving people, all of that, the media, all of that as they make their way onto the field. Well, during a press conference, he says, you know, I've had a bunch of people comment on it and I'm pleased it was noticed. I mean, the whole point of wearing it was for Christ to be glorified. And he says, you never know what kind of response you're going to get. But if it makes even one person think, then it's worth it. Love that. In the past, Coach Anderson has been very vocal about his faith, telling reporters, my faith comes from Christ, not from me. I'm not tough enough. I'm not big enough to do this on my own. Wow. So I was just thinking, you know, it's kind of inspired me. May we stand up for Jesus today, not on our own strength, right? But on His strength. Amen. Coming up next, it's Focus on the Family with Jim Daly.
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13: If you get frustrated, go take a walk, go pray, go do something with your spouse. Don't do that with a child. Emotional consequences are not helpful.
14: That's Dr. John Townsend, and he joins us today on Focus on the Family with Jim Daly. He's going to help you set boundaries with your children. I'm John Fuller.
12: John, I'm looking forward to this. I mean, my boys are now in their 20s, but this is the kind of information I wish I would have understood and digested with Gene to be able to do this better. I mean, we understood the concepts, but we didn't slow down to really apply them as best as we could. And for that reason, you know, we want to make sure you're equipped as a parent of younger children to be able to apply these boundaries, because the outcomes are so good. And children feel more confident, more secure, even though it takes a little bit of, discipline to be able to apply these as a parent. But it's going to be great content.
14: Yeah, and Dr. John Townsend is a speaker and best-selling author and recovering a book he co-wrote with Dr. Henry Cloud. It's called Boundaries with Kids, How Healthy Choices Grow Healthy Children. And we'll encourage you to get a copy of that.
12: Yeah, that's so good. Welcome. Good to have you back, John.
13: Great to be here.
12: What are some of those obstacles that parents run into when they're setting boundaries?
13: Well, there's two ways to look at the obstacles. First is things that kids do to oppose boundaries, that they don't like them at first. They escalate sometimes, and they blow up, or they melt down. Sometimes they withdraw and feel hurt, and, you know, they don't feel very loved. And sometimes they manipulate to get around it. But that's not the biggest obstacle. The biggest obstacle is us. The parent, and some attitudes that we have and mindsets that we have that we've got to look at. That makes the biggest difference in the world. Let me give you a few examples. One is to need the child's love. I need my child to think I'm good and loving and helpful and think positive about me. I need my child. Well, if you need your child to think positive of you, you'll never say no. You'll be the circus parent. Another one is, this is a technical term, it's very important in parenting, fragilizing. To fragilize means to think that your child is a little broken egg, that you've got to walk on eggshells around so that when child gets uncomfortable because you're frustrating them or saying no, are they going to fall apart? Are they going to have a nervous breakdown? And that's making somebody who's pretty resilient most of the time fragile. That's a problem in parenting.
12: Let me ask you in that regard, because this is a really critical point. The fact that culturally we're avoiding allowing that resilience, because we're doing exactly what you're saying. We're overprotective. We're overly engaged. And I think, again, this is one of those aha moments for a lot of parents who are watching or listening, who are the helicopter parent, the hovering parent, because they feel that's the responsibility of a parent of a 3-year-old, 5-year-old, 9-year-old. Mm-hmm. Why do we need to back down a little bit because of the outcomes that will occur if we don't?
13: Yeah, the best way to look at that is look at the sources for reality. One is the research. It just says if you are always keeping the child from any discomfort or unhappiness of any kind, you put out an anxious child. They feel insecure, like I don't have the strength to handle, you know, hard things, and I don't have frustration tolerance. And all of a sudden, they're very scared about life because somebody took care of this for them. The second is project into the future. Now, if I don't want him or her at 9 to ever feel bad, what kind of a husband or a wife or a worker or a minister or a friend are they going to be? They're going to be overwhelmed with life all the time. And the third source is, let's read our Bible. What does it say in Ephesians? It says that we're supposed to build each other up with grace and truth. Well, grace is the love and the support and the listening. And truth is, hey, there's some house rules here. Mm. So it's just not even a question anymore that the children need to know what no means and to have their own no, ultimately.
12: Yeah, that's so good. We're going to do something a little different. We've got some callers who have sent their questions in knowing this program was going to occur, which I think is great. So, you know, our goal here at Focus is to help you do this parenting job as best as you can. That's always our goal. And hearing from you in this way, I think we're going to do a few, is a great way to put real people in this spot and let them ask you a question. So let's take the first one.
15: I'm wondering at what age it's appropriate to start disciplining your child. In general, you know, I was always taught that you just start as early as possible, but I'm wondering, like, what age they can start connecting the cause and effect of their actions. Like, I would assume it's before they can have, you know, a full conversation, but I'm just not sure what that point is.
13: It's a great question. I don't believe in a lot of this during infancy. The first 12 months, that child is busy just trying to figure out what the world is and where love is and where safety is. And they don't even have the neurological capacity yet to understand the meaning of the word no. It was a few exceptions, maybe structure and feeding times and nap times later in the first year. But toddlerhood is where I believe it needs to begin, which is, you know, the onesie-twosie. And that's when they can learn language. Cognitively, they can go, oh, there's this word called no, I need to understand this. And if a parent will lovingly just set out house rules, you know, here's how you treat your dog, or here's how you obey mom and dad, or these sorts of things. And when they have a bad attitude, help to correct that. That's very important, very helpful. And it sets the stage. Don't start that too late. And toddlerhood is fine for that.
12: Yeah. Let me ask you, especially like with young children, kind of the phase we're talking about right now, the mom who is just struggling with the get your shoes on because it's time to go. I mean, it sounds simple, but it's so right. And she has to repeat that, or dad has to repeat that 20 times. Mm-hmm. I said, get your shoes on. We got to go. How do you create a boundary around that and enforcement of timeliness?
13: Well, the first thing you have to do is to realize that if you say it several times, that's a thing that we call nagging. And nagging without consequences creates insanity.
12: Right.
13: Because the child learns, well, they always say it 5 times.
12: Right.
13: I'm a number 4 right now. I'm fine.
12: Yeah. Isn't it interesting? They do learn how to delay.
13: So you tell them, I always say, give them the 30,000 picture. You know, sweetheart, I used to say it 7 times, and I think that I'm going to change that. I'm going to do it 1 time, and then you'll have the timeout, or I'll take away the toy if it doesn't happen. Well, they don't believe that because they have 1,000 experiences of mom doing it or dad doing it that way. But then when you follow that up, and after the 1 time you take the toy away or whatever, and the child is now in a new reality, I'm living in a new world because I lost something and they followed up. And so that's going to be a conflict. It's going to be upsetness, but you have to tolerate that and be loving about it. And the more you do that, and don't nag, but say after the first time. I've got parents that were friends that said, once we did that, all of a sudden we have all this lack of angst and we had more fun time.
12: Yeah, interesting. You know, that's the goal, right?
13: That's the goal.
12: Things happen when asked, and Consequences are few.
13: And they put on their shoes. Can you believe that, Jeff?
12: Which is the goal. My goodness. No. You know, another concept in the same space is something you referred to as emotional consequences, to avoid emotional consequences. And this is another big one that we as parents tend to fail at because we get emotional. We're angry and because it's now driven our temperature emotionally up. I said to get those shoes on now. And that's not helpful because that kind of reaction or direction, boundary, it starts to hurt the identity of the child. They think shame. It's shame. Okay, I'm not doing the right thing. For whatever reason, the child may not even understand it. I just enjoy playing. I want to color more. I don't want to put my shoes on. But the parent's unhealthy emotional rise can lead to some issues later.
13: Right. You know, it reminds me of Colossians 3, where the Bible says, don't exasperate or embitter your child because they'll get discouraged.
12: Well, that is a good scripture.
13: It makes so much sense because when you look at it, there's this little person called a child and there's this big people out here and you want the big people to be sane. They want to be loving and rational, all those things. And if mom or dad blows their top with these emotional consequences, these shaming things, the kid thinks, I live in a crazy world. And it's scary because they're not safe anymore. But if the parent goes, this is the rule. Now, here, I'm going to be clear about it, and stays warm about it. I'm firm, but warm. The child goes, oh, I live in sanity, and she's safe, and he's safe, and I can do this. So you have to, if you get frustrated, go take a walk, go pray, go do something with your spouse. Don't do that with the child. Emotional consequences are not helpful.
12: And I mean, this is a thing that I've noticed even in raising my boys. You have to do everything within your power to always be the adult, to always be the calm one, the calm voice, never move into a place where you get angry and emotionally destructive, if I could say it that way. That's a challenge because they will, boy, the teen years, will they push your buttons or what? So, but you have to come back to this, okay, I'm the parent, I'm not the child, but we can tend to, as parents, to get down in the mud with them.
13: You know what I think really helps there, Jim, is that anytime you end that immediate crisis, a meltdown in the grocery store or somebody smoking dope at 14, you know, whatever the meltdown is don't get lost in the present crisis. Think future.
12: Right.
13: What I'm getting ready to do with my child, I want to play the long game. How am I going to affect them as a parent, as a somebody, you know, who's in their 30s? And what I next do will get me into my prefrontal cortex, and I won't be amygdala hijacked, fighting and flighting. Just think about the future when that happens, and you'll be the adult.
12: And it's a good distraction, too, in the present, to think about the future.
14: Yeah. Okay. This is Focus on the Family with Jim Daly, and today we're talking with Dr. John Townsend about, really, it's a classic book that he co-wrote with Dr. Henry Cloud, Boundaries with Kids, How Healthy Choices Grow Healthy Children. There's so much here. And we've got copies here at the ministry. 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
12: John, we have another parent who wants to ask a question. Let's hear what their question is.
16: So one of my twins in particular is has always been a little more emotionally sensitive boy. And where it's coming out now in these preteen years is just kind of like a overall moodiness or sullenness. Really, it pushes my buttons, just the facial expressions and just the kind of like woe is me-ism where I'm trying to, you know, we really want our kids to see all the good that God has for them. And so how do you handle that without heaping shame?
13: You know, this is a really important question because, especially in teen years, the hormones take over, puberty takes over, the endocrine's going, and the moodiness happens, and a lot of parents are, goodness gracious, I want this child to see the good things that God's brought around. So this is sort of a semi-boundaries and semi-also attachment relationship question. And in terms of the boundaries part, when there's misbehavior with a sensitive teen, it doesn't mean you drop the rule and say, well, if you're upset, if it's going to make you discouraged, if it's a reasonable boundary about behavior or conduct, these sorts of things, you got to hold the rule. But you do need to listen more. And what we find is instead of saying, stop feeling moody, get happy, you know.
12: Yeah.
13: I never worked with me, is when you keep the structure, but you also say, tell me more about it. When the child feels understood that my parent is with me, even though I'm down. I mean, think about David in the Psalms. He was always complaining to God, and that's why we know it's okay. And God was okay with it. The child begins to feel like, you're in the well with me. I do feel bad about my dating life or my I'm not doing well in sports or whatever. And the parent comes in and says, I know that's tough. The child feels like I'm in this empty well of pain, but you're not talking me out of it. You're in the well with me, giving me grace and attunement. And the child begins to think, this is okay, but don't drop the structure and the responsibility at the same time. It's a win-win, not a zero-sum game.
12: John, let me ask you this. How can parents teach their children to manage their own responsibilities? I mean, that's kind of the golden question, actually, because this is what every parent at every stage is going to be troubled by. How do I do this? How do I teach my child life responsibilities and they then do them?
13: I can give you the big picture in four words, if it helps with this, because this is the question, is how do you incentivize kids to make good choices with the boundary thing? The first thing is love, because no child can take a boundary or a rule or a job or an obligation unless they know they're loved, because they're going to be disheartened. None of us can do things if we think somebody's not on our side and on our team. So you got to love them and let them know and be attached to them. But the second thing is you got to give them the rules. Here's the truth. The truth is, this is how we conduct things in our house. So they know it. They got to be informed. It's not okay to say, I'm going to give you a consequence, and they never knew. Here's the house rules. Can I tell a funny story about that?
12: Yeah.
13: There's universal house rules like obey parents and help out with chores and do your homework. And then there's those ones that are particular to your child, like your child's personality. Like you, with an extrovert, then you take away their phone because they love social stuff. With the introvert, then they can't have a lot of alone time. I mean, you know the children. And Barbie and I, when the kids were small, we had horrible bathroom things. They just go, I don't know what it's about the bathroom and brushing teeth. They would just do these things. And finally, we were writing things like, don't put toothpaste on the dog. And it was like so particular. And so we finally got, wait a minute, this is leave the bathroom like you found it. Okay.
12: Right.
13: So you've got to go through the universal rules and the particular rules. But that's the second thing, is the truth, the rules. The third thing, and this is what's so scary for parents, especially Christian parents, is freedom. You got to be free to disobey. Because if you're not free to disobey, you'll never learn. And the parents that are uber, uber controlling and kind of rigid, the kid never has a chance to disobey, and watch what happens later in life in college.
12: I want to emphasize this because this is really good. It's kind of another light bulb. It feels like as we're parenting in our limited ability, and that's okay. I mean, we haven't done this before. It didn't come with a manual. You're learning as you go. And how many parents want a do-over? You ever say that to Dina?
13: Mm-hmm.
12: I've said that to Gina. I wish I could have a do-over. Yeah. But in that regard, it's okay for the child to fail.
13: Mm-hmm.
12: You actually want them to, and then be that net to help them learn from that and
13: right.
12: to do better next time. I think this would be true for Gene and I think we had a goal of zero failure rate. And that's so unhealthy
13: right.
12: for the child. And that would be a do-over for me, to be more engaged with our boys, to allow them to fail and allow them to be healthy in that.
13: Right. Now, there's certainly a limit to that. You don't tell a three-year-old they can run out in traffic. That's
12: right.
13: awful. But, yeah, they need to be able to fail, because there's no learning without it. You know, you take Joshua 24, it says, choose this day who you're going to serve. God even says, I'm not going to make you do this. There's no have to here. And the thing that, especially in those middle years, guys, you want to be around when they fail. So mm-hmm. we didn't want perfect children those age, because we had the suspicion that if they were perfect with us, then we couldn't be around to monitor things and guide things, and college is going to be a nightmare.
12: Correct.
13: We always felt a little insecure around some parents that their kids are just kicking it, and just, how can I please my parents during the junior high years and the high school years? And we were thinking, gosh, we're not that. And then we found out these nightmares happen in college, because now they learned how to choose. So freedom is a good thing. So first step is the love. The second thing, here's the rule. That's the boundary. The third is the freedom to fail and to disobey. And the fourth is reality consequences.
12: Mm.
13: Here's what happens.
12: Yeah.
13: And I've set up appropriate reality consequences. which is giving them something they don't want, like chores, taking away something they do want, like a phone, and there's the whole four words. And that's kind of what the book is about.
12: Yeah.
14: You know, in terms of responsibility, Dr. Townsend, there is a moment most of us parents face where our child says, I can't do it. And there's something in what you just said that is making me wonder, how do we handle those moments? Because we aspire to actually, you can do that because we think you can. There's some coaching involved in there. There's some natural consequences, some failure. But how do we help our child understand the difference between, I just don't want to do that, or I don't think I can, and my parents really want me to?
13: Yeah, John, that's just a real normal problem. In the book, we call it the law of responsibility. How do you bear your own load, like Galatians 6 says? And a lot of children will think, I can't do it because that's uncomfortable. Now, some things they can't do. That's why it's important to have age-appropriate responsibilities. In the book, we've got a table on that so you can know what's different between a 4-year-old and a 13-year-old, because there's some things they cannot do. But you start with what I call OJT, on-the-job training. Walk them through it. Here's how you feed the dog. Here's how you do your homework and stay with it for 45 minutes without a break. Here's how you learn how to cook. So you walk through them as you would with a job. So then they go, I'm getting that capacity because mom and dad are training me. And then there's a learning curve. And they don't walk the dog right, or they only sit still for 10 minutes or whatever. And the learning curve makes mistakes, and you're just compassionate about that, but you stick with it. Next, you empathize with the complaining. Let them complain about it as long as they're doing it. Don't trigger. So many parents who don't like the attitude, and you either criticize them and shame them, or you cave in and say, well, you're upset. But don't do either one of those. Just empathize. I know it's tough. Get back to work. And then you praise the success. That's how kids learn competency in life, for a skill or a marriage or faith.
12: Yeah. Let's hear one more question before we end today. And I want us to come back tomorrow, if you're willing, and we'll keep this rolling because it's so good for parents to really understand boundaries. Let's listen to this question.
17: My question relates to my 14-month-old. I'm a first-time mother to a beautiful little girl, and I'm finding myself saying the word no to her a lot more than I ever thought I would. And she now says no back to me, and it feels like a little bit of a game. And I'm just wondering, how can I implement boundaries? How can I deter her from doing things that are unsafe? How can I get her to stop doing things I don't want her to do without the use of the word no, especially during a season where communication is limited right now with the skills that she has. So any feedback would be much appreciated. Thank you again. Bye.
12: This is the ultimate question for parents, how we get into this no debate. It's like a tennis match where the ball is the word no, and it's going back and forth over the net.
13: It really is. Well, let me pose another way to look at this. So why toddlerhood to avoid no? Might as well stop it in early childhood or late childhood or early adolescence or late. Maybe saying no is a bad thing all the way through life. Well, there's going to be a nightmare. And so let's don't just think about the toddlerhood. If you don't like the word no, there's a problem, because it's a great word. What does Matthew 5 say? Let your yes be yes, or your no be no. It helps us. It gives us structure. So what we found out is the only group that shouldn't really have a lot of no is, like we talked about earlier, the infant. They really can't metabolize or digest that. But a toddler on, they need it, and they learn it. And I'm so happy with this caller, because her child is responding with her own no, meaning I'm developing an identity. I'm going to protect myself. I might have a good relationship and not let anybody, you know, gaslight me. So when the toddler says, does what you don't like, and you say no, and it's a firm no, and it's a nice no, but it's not a mean no, then they begin to protest, set the consequence, make it a reasonable consequence. And after it's become like normalized, that this is the way my family is, this is the way mom and dad are, they calm down. It's like the rails of the crib for a baby. Structure brings security. A kid without a no in their lives is more insecure.
12: Yeah.
13: And if you look at the long-term research on parenting, it's really, really interesting. There are two factors. Of all these studies about what makes a nice person by age 21, from 0 to 21, two factors. One is appropriate warmth, real warmth, listening, getting down to their level, you know, caring. And the second is appropriate structure and strictness. That's the two that matter.
12: Really interesting. And unfortunately, as parents, we tend to see those as very different things. And like most of life, we lean into one and not the other. And when you do that in an imbalanced way, you end up with problems either way.
13: And you end up with a split parent problem.
12: Hmm.
13: The Disney parent and the uber strict parent. And then the child learns, here's where I have fun, I can do what I want, and here's the one that I'm kind of afraid of and resentful. Parents need to be integrated in what the Bible calls grace and truth.
12: That's good. John, right at the end here, I want to cover one thing that seems to be kind of a phenom amongst younger parents right now, this idea of avoiding the word no, that it's not a healthy thing. And I think they refer to it as gentle parenting. Speak to that issue. It's kind of touching on this idea of being out of balance in one direction. And I, you know, some of the best advice I ever got from a friend, he said, try to say yes in your parenting more than no. But that came to activity, you know, when your son asks you or your daughter, do you want to play catch?

0: Perhaps it's helpful to say because, you know, it might hurt somebody's feelings because we want you to be a success. And the fact that it's kind of anti-harshness, well, harshness can really damage a child. But here's the weaknesses, I think. No matter how warm we are and how attuned emotion we are, it can become permissiveness. And then the child doesn't learn structure and responsibility. Also, there's an over-validating, they call it sometimes, of always overpraising everything. And that can dysregulate the neurology of a child's brain because they know that they're not that great. And they begin to feel like they're a sham. So you're telling me I'm going to be the next president. Well, maybe I am, but right now I can't even make it through my classes. So they feel this disconnect. The overpraising can be a problem. And also the collaborative conversation instead of no, like, well, let's work this out together. Well, what that does is the child begins to think, I'm in charge here too, right? I'm just like these guys are. These
1: I got a vote.
0: I got a big vote. And instead of, I'm going to be in a world where there are authority figures and there's a God who owns everything and there's bosses and all this sort of thing, it becomes more confusing for them and sometimes creates a sense of entitlement. And the inability, this is the big one, the inability to tolerate life's limits.
1: Yeah, that's big, and it seems epidemic right now. So, John, like I said, this is great. Let's go another day and cover some more of the content in the book. And what a great book it is. Dr. John Townsend with his co-author, Henry Cloud, Boundaries with Kids, How Healthy Choices Grow Healthy Children. 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And just know that you know you're supporting something that we are having an impact, John. 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I think last year alone, we were able to help 470,000 families prepare for that parenting journey. That's a good thing. And we're really, I'm grateful that Focus is having that kind of impact.
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1: And Dr. Townsend, you're involved with raising up the next generation of strong Christian counselors through your efforts at Concordia. Tell us more about that.
0: Well, it's the Townsend Institute for Leadership and Counseling at Concordia University in Irvine, California. It's for people that want an opportunity to enhance their career, get a new career, move up the ladder. We're a fully accredited remote graduate degree school. We got three programs. You can get a master's or a certificate in counseling, or an organizational leadership, or an executive coaching and consulting. And we have now a PhD in counseling. And actually, Forbes magazine made us the number one remote PhD in counseling. So we're real happy about that.
1: Yeah,
0: we have hundreds of students. They're getting great jobs. We're at the bottom third of expensive schools like ours. And we have these great guest experts, people like Henry Cloud, Patrick Lencioni. There's a person named Jim Daly who speaks to our students who's very well.
1: It's always fun to talk to the students.
0: So, yeah, we're at townsendinstitute.com.
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0: Did you know that Mark, for whom the Gospel of Mark is named, actually never identifies himself as the writer of that Gospel? So how do we know he's really the author? And does that affect the authenticity or reliability of this book? We'll find out today on Truth for Life as Alistair Begg connects the dots for us in the New Testament. Let's open our Bibles to the Gospel of Mark.
1: If you've done history at college, I will be surprised if you have ever been on the receiving end of somebody suggesting to you that we have every reason in the world to doubt the existence of Julius Caesar. It hasn't happened. In fact, they will have affirmed the writings of Julius Caesar without question. The closest manuscript that you can get to Caesar, 850 AD, well, what do we have in relationship to Jesus? Well, we have in Manchester University the John Rylands Papyrus, as it's known, because of the archaeological discovery. And that is a fragment of the Gospel of John dated AD 130. So that within a relatively few decades of the passing of Jesus, we have materials that confirm the writings of these Gospels. In fact, Robinson, who's an historian at Cambridge, says the wealth of manuscripts, and above all the narrow interval of time between the writing and the earliest extant copies, make the New Testament by far the best attested text of any ancient writing in the world. By far the very best attested text of any ancient writing in the world. Now, this is not some yahoo from Tea Bread University with a donut sticking out his ear. This is somebody at arguably one of the most significant universities in the entire world. His academic credibility is such that he's not about to make outlandish statements concerning these things. I don't base my convictions on the strength of his affirmation, but I do find it quite encouraging, and I hope you do too. But, says somebody, if that is the case, why is it that the New Testament documents are constantly called into question? The Bible outsells every book in the world and continues to do so. The rise of the gospel in South America and in the Southern Hemisphere in general is significant and compelling. Men and women continue to give their lives because they are unprepared to deny the claims of Jesus of Nazareth. And men and women recognizing this peculiar authority which attaches to this book resist it like the plague. And behind that is the activity of the evil one who in Genesis 3 came as the serpent to Eve, and what was his question to her? Did God really say? Are you going to base your response, he says to Eve, on a word from God? Did God say this? And the evil one, from then until now, is behind every attempt to undermine, to countermand, to diminish confidence in the verifiability, the accuracy, and the compelling impact of the truth of God's Word. And don't let anybody run you off in the coffee shop by telling you about the discrepancies that exist between the manuscripts. One person in 1,000 may even know where to find those manuscripts. And if they were to examine them, they would discover that no discrepancy between the manuscripts has to do with the central tenets of the person and work of Jesus. It may say there were 3 people there. This one says there were 2 people there. It may say someone was standing up. It may say somebody was sitting down. But the manuscripts do not disagree with one another. When they unfold the story of Jesus of Nazareth, Messiah, Son of God, suffering servant, risen Christ, returning King. And the reason that people do not want to turn to the Bible is because they are unbelievers. And unbelief is sin. And it is sin which clouds our vision and prevents us from believing the gospel. Now, I take time on that because I think it is absolutely fundamentally important. Because in the thoroughfare of life, in everyday interchange, if you tell somebody, for example, tomorrow, that you went to church and they said, and what were you studying? And said, well, we started to study the Gospel of Mark. And they said, well, why would you even waste your time on that? What are you going to tell them? You're going to tell them, in the Gospel, I discover that Jesus loves me. In fact, Jesus loves me, this I know, for the Bible tells me so. They said, well, isn't that a children's song? Yes, it is a children's song. But the reason I know is because the Bible tells me so. So this Bible better be a trustworthy, reliable document. Because if I am basing my life, my destiny, on who Jesus is and what he's done, and this is where I discover that, this is of fundamental importance. It's not a matter of marginal significance. That's why I take the time on this. Because it is in this book that we discover the wonder of God's love for us in Jesus. It is in this book that we discover our predicament without Jesus. So that's the first thing. Now we're at the second thing, and, well, it's questionable whether we'll ever reach the third thing, so just relax. First of all, some general observations concerning the Gospels. All right? Secondly, what about Mark as the author of the gospel? What about Mark's gospel? Because if you read the gospel, you will discover that there's nothing in the text which identifies Mark as the author of Mark. So I actually wrote as my heading, number two, my heading was, who wrote Mark? Because you don't go to him and he says, hello, my name is Mark and I wrote this. It's not there. You don't have it in the way you have in some of the letters. So why is it that we believe? Why is Mark's name appended to this? And has Mark's name always been appended to this particular gospel? Well, in actual fact, the answer to that is largely yes. The earliest documents of the church identify John Mark as the writer of this particular gospel. Every gospel, as we said, is based on eyewitness material. And the early writers and the church fathers identify Peter, the Apostle Peter, as the source for Mark's gospel. So that Mark has relied most heavily on Peter to provide him with the eyewitness details that have enabled Mark to write this gospel down for the church in his day. After Peter is martyred and gone, Mark remains and Mark writes this material down. Now, if that is accurate, and I want to turn you to just one place, if you turn to Acts and chapter 10, and in the account of Peter at the house of Cornelius, we have an illustration of Peter's preaching. And from verse 36, and I can't read it all, but this will just get you started, and if you are diligent, then you can follow up on it. This is Peter preaching. He says, you know the message God sent to the people of Israel, telling the good news of peace through Jesus Christ, who is Lord of all. You know what has happened throughout Judea, beginning in Galilee, after the baptism that John preached, how God anointed Jesus of Nazareth with the Holy Spirit and power, and how he went around doing good and healing all who were under the power of the devil, because God was with him. We are witnesses of everything he did in the country of the Jews and in Jerusalem. And then he goes on to talk about his death and so on. Now, if you just look at that, and then you turn back over to the beginning of Mark's gospel, look at what you discover. You know the message, he says, you know what happened, beginning in Galilee after the baptism that John preached. How does Mark start his gospel? He starts his gospel with the baptism of Jesus in the Jordan by John the Baptist. Now, that would make sense, wouldn't it? If Peter was his eyewitness, enabling him to write as he did. Now, You're saying to me, well, I take your word for it, but I don't know where to find it. Well, I'll tell you where to find it. You want to go to the sources, that's fine. You go and find the bishop from the second century, whose name was Papias, who was the bishop of Hierapolis. He wrote certain things down. Eusebius recorded them for us. And these are extant documents that can be found in libraries. Okay? Here, in a big, fat New Testament introduction, which most of you are not going to buy, and few of you who buy it will ever read it, we have a quote from the aforementioned bishop. This is in the second century. And this is what the bishop says. Mark, indeed, since he was the interpreter of Peter, wrote accurately, but not in order, the things either said or done by the Lord as much as he remembered. For he neither heard the Lord nor followed him. But afterwards, as I have said, heard and followed Peter, who fitted his discourses to the needs of his hearers. Mark, writing some things just as he remembered, erred in nothing. For he was careful of one thing, not to omit anything of the things he had heard, or to falsify anything in them. Here's the bishop in the church in the second century, and he is writing for the benefit of those who are under his custody, as these men and women are seeking to live for Jesus, as they're being buffeted and as they're being threatened, as all hell is let loose against them in persecution, and as they are turning to the gospel records themselves, and they're in need of affirmation, and they are in need of support, they're in need of encouragement, and their dear bishop writes to them and says, when you read the stuff that Mark wrote down for you, you can be sure that although it's not written chronologically, it's all put down there. There's nothing left out that should be in, and there's nothing in that should be out. Indeed, you can trust it in its entirety. And it has been written by this fellow called John Mark. In fact, Mark, if you like, is just what any intelligent Christian should want the earliest evangelist to have been. What do you want the person who writes the first gospel to be like? Do you want him to be an imaginative, creative character? Tempted to flights of fancy? Uh-uh. You want him to be what Mark was. Not an inventor, not a creator, but a conscientious compiler of the information. Not somebody who's sitting around saying, you know, I think if I did this or I wrote it in that way or whatever it was. No, this is a slogger, if you like. This is somebody who said, now let me remember again. When Peter came out of there and then he went there, he said, hang on a minute, I'll give you it in just a minute. And then he wrote it down. And under the direction of God the Spirit, you understand the dual authorship of Scripture. It is written, Mark's Gospel is written by Mark. It is written by God. God breathes out through human instrumentation. And as Mark writes in this way, says the bishop, he does so not on the basis of invention, but on the basis of compilation. And if you think about it, he's only as good as his source. If he is not the source, he's only as good as his source. And what does his source say? When Peter, the source for Mark, writes to the believers in his day in 2 Peter 1. Do you remember what he says? We did not follow cleverly invented stories when we told you about the coming and power of Jesus. No. We were eyewitnesses of his majesty. We were there. We were present. We can verify what is written down. That is why we are writing to you as we are. And if you imagine Mark, as it were, in the shadow of Peter by this point in life, saying to himself, this is fantastic. I love this stuff. One day I think I'm going to write some of this stuff down. And if I ever write it down, I'm going to remember what Peter is saying here. No cleverly invented stories. No funny stuff. Eyewitnesses of his majesty. That's how I'll write it down. And every sensible intelligent Christian recognizes that that is what we want in somebody who's giving us the first gospel. Now, let me set you a little exercise for the hours of the afternoon. or the hours of the week. And that is not to play Where's Waldo, but to play Where's Mark? Where's John Mark? And you can take your Bible, take the Acts of the Apostles, that's the best place to go, and say, now where do I find this character John Mark? And I'm just going to get you started and then we'll stop. He lived in Jerusalem in a big house. His house was so large that they could have a big prayer meeting in it on the occasion when Peter was put in jail. Remember when the angel comes and liberates him and Peter shows up at the house of someone? He comes knocking on the outside courtyard door and they've been having a big prayer time to say, get Peter out of jail. Peter comes out of jail. Then the lady says, it couldn't possibly be Peter out of jail. Which is just like most prayer times, isn't it? That was John Mark's house. It belonged to Mary. That was his mom. He lived there. It is distinctly possible, but a matter of conjecture, that you will find this same house as the location for the gathering of the Last Supper. Possible. And it is distinctly possible that Mark, as is true of certain artists, has painted a little bit of him, albeit a naked little bit of him, into his own gospel. What? He painted himself in naked? Yes. Because I think that the character who eludes arrest in Mark chapter 15, by allowing the people to grab his cloak, but not to grab his person, and runs off down the street, Starkers, is probably Mark himself. So you're starting to like him even more, aren't you? He has a cousin who's rich called Barnabas. He has a lot going for him. And with his cousin Barnabas, he goes off with one of Barnabas's buddies, a fellow called Paul, and they go off and they do missionary work. Go find that. Go find where it was. What city was it where he bails out on Paul and Barnabas and becomes the occasion of disagreement between Paul and Barnabas, so that after that, Barnabas goes off in another direction and Paul goes with Silas. It's all in here. And if you look, you will discover just where it is that we discover that all of this resolves. And Paul writes and he says, I want you to get Mark and bring him to me because he's so helpful to me in my ministry. Isn't it interesting the kind of people that God uses? You know, if you were thinking of somebody who's going to write the foundational gospel, who would you go for? Oh, somebody probably Ivy League at least. If not that, we go down a tier, we go to the University of Virginia. They have a good English department after all. Maybe somebody coming out of there. No, just this character. It's interesting that he would be the follower of Peter as well, isn't it? He who knew what it was to bail out in the face of the challenges of missionary work, probably had his greatest sense of empathy for this Peter who bailed out in the face of the challenges in the courtyard of the high priest. Now you see, God knows always exactly what he's doing as he picks up people and puts them in places of usefulness. But the underlying factor was not the peculiar capacity of John Mark, but the underlying factor was the fact that John Mark had encountered the stupendous claims of Jesus, had come to trust in Jesus. His life had been transformed by Jesus. And it was that which caused him to go out and say to people, I have met Jesus. He has changed my life. Would you like to meet Jesus? He will change your life too. And isn't that really all that this adventure is about? Ultimately, at its core, the scattering of this congregation throughout Cleveland and beyond, in the course of the next 7 days, allowing those who have been transformed by the power of Jesus to seize every opportunity to say just that. I met him. He changed me. You too may meet him. He'll change you too. And then we come to the first verse of Mark chapter 1. Father, thank you for the Bible. Thank you that while we do not find our confidence in the confirming aspects of archaeology and history and form criticism and documentation, still we do well to remind ourselves that alongside and beyond and underpinning all that which we read routinely is a vast and compelling compendium which reinforces that to which we give our childlike and often fearful affirmations. Help us then, O God, so to read the Bible and to meet Christ in it, that he might confront us with our need of him and that we might trust ourselves unreservedly to him. And then help us so to move amongst our friends and neighbors and work associates and family members so as to tell them this wonderful good news. And may the grace of the Lord Jesus, that same Lord Jesus, and the love of God, our Father, and the fellowship of the Holy Spirit rest upon and remain with all who believe today and forevermore. Amen.
0: 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We Will Be Changed offers insights into the description of the fruit of the Spirit found in Galatians chapter 5. And you may be familiar with these qualities listed in the passage, but have you ever wondered how the virtues like love and joy and peace and patience actually take root in our lives? That's the focus of Alistair's teaching in this short book. You'll learn important lessons like how to embrace the joy of your salvation, how God uses trials to grow our patience. 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I'm Bob Lapine. 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As we are finding out, the Bible is no ordinary book. 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
2: 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I'm Donna Rush with SoCal's Morning Rush. Isn't it great to know that as a believer in Jesus Christ as your Savior, God will never leave you? He will never leave me. Even if we feel we are in a silent period or in a period of just waiting to hear from Him. We hear numerous times throughout the Old and New Testaments of God's faithfulness and promises in the midst of doubt or fear. You know, in Deuteronomy 31, Moses tells the Israelites, be strong and courageous. Do not fear or be in dread of them. Talking about enemies. For it is the Lord your God who goes with you. He will not leave you or forsake you. He's talking to his chosen people. And as a believer, you are a child of God. He has chosen you. A little later on in Deuteronomy, he tells Joshua that it is the Lord who goes before you. He will be with you. He will not leave you or forsake you. There it is again. Do not fear or be dismayed, for you shall go with this people into the land that the Lord has sworn to their fathers. Talking about the promised land there. Some great encouragement for us on this day, even if you feel you're in a long, silent waiting period. God is at work. He's promised. Amen.
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2: I hope you're having a great morning. I'm Donna Rush with SoCal's Morning Rush. Let's listen in to Alan Jackson Ministries. 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
10: Thank you for joining Alan Jackson Ministries. I believe God's plan biblically for his people is abundance, which technically is everything I need to meet my needs today with enough left that I could share with somebody else. Now, full candor, that wasn't where I started as an objective. 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But what God has promised us is everything we need to meet the needs of our lives today with a sufficient enough amount that we could share with someone else if the opportunity presented.
11: 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That's 855-577-2255. We're so glad you're here to listen. Today's program is part one of Pastor Allen's message called, Is God a Socialist? Abundance and Provision. 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
10: Well, my topic in this session is pretty simple. Is God a socialist? I think it's a relevant question for a whole host of reasons. God is not a socialist. But we also have to acknowledge neither is God a capitalist. I missed your amens on that one. The truth is, God is sovereign over all. It's all his. That's the reality of this. You and I and everyone else on planet Earth are temporary stewards of time, of talent, and of treasure. And if you imagine you control them, you're woefully ill-informed. Our breath is a gift from the Lord. The strength to face a day is a gift from the Lord. The resources entrusted to us or the gifts and talents entrusted to us are gifts from the Lord. And to the degree we lose sight of that, we forfeit much of what God would do in our lives. So with his help, we're going to unpack that just a little bit. Psalm 50 and verse 9, God puts it in perspective. I have no need of a bull from your stall or goats from your pens. Every animal of the forest is mine and the cattle on 1,000 hills. He said, what you call yours is inconsequential to me. It's all mine. And I think we lose that sight. We get way heated up about our stuff and the lack of or the desire for more of or protecting. And it belongs to the Lord. Look at Haggai 2. I will shake all the nations and the desired of all nations will come. And I will fill this house with glory, says the Lord Almighty. The silver is mine and the gold is mine, declares the Lord Almighty. It's all his. It belongs to the Lord. Now we have to grow up into that. And that I will grant you that it's countercultural. The messaging that cascades over you is in opposition to that. But from a biblical perspective, if we can understand that God is our source, that he's our provider, that the earth and all of its resources belong to him, it brings a freedom from so much of the anxiety that occupies our world. You know, my opinion, but it's not completely uninformed. I don't see any way we get through the future that's before us without some pretty significant financial confusion. I'm not talking about this week or this month. I don't know that. But this week, at some point, as a nation, we will cross the threshold of being more than $40 trillion in debt. And that's the acknowledged debt. That's not all the other ancillary things that we're responsible for. That's not a formula for bright and shining things. But in spite of that, I believe God will lead us through. But we cannot ignore God's counsel regarding our lives, our families, our work, or any other issue and imagine that our choices have no consequences. We can't careen through life making our own choices, ignoring God's wisdom, and imagine that there's not a consequence to that. That's just nuts. And as Christians, we tend to kind of parse our Bible, and we act as if God was more harsh in the Old Testament and he's a little chill in the New Testament, and we're not reading very carefully. Our nation continues to plunge headlong down a path of rebellion. You don't need me to cite those references for you. Every week in the news, there's another image of last week. It was the governor of Massachusetts signing a bill to terminate pregnancies right up to the day of delivery with a room full of people cheering that barbaric idea. But it changes week over week. It's not subtle. The church is struggling, church with a capital C, to find our balance in the midst of it. Our leaders, they pass out money, which they didn't earn, to distract us from the objectives that they are pursuing. It's unsettling. There are very well orchestrated attempts to divide us being unleashed. The things that we've spent decades working towards together are being recast as reasons for division. We're more divided than I remember in my lifetime. And one of these issues that's being used in such a way is money. And without some biblical perspective and awareness, I'm concerned that we're easily manipulated. Money is being used to foment division. Our nation, from its inception until today, has been a land of opportunity, a unique experiment in self-government, which provides opportunity for people. No country has made greater efforts to help the less fortunate. There's no record of any nation that's had a greater awareness. Doesn't mean we're perfect. There's just no place quite like it in the world. And I know there are those who say, well, it didn't provide opportunity for them. And I will concede that could very well be true. However, a casual glance at our southern border would suggest that there have been many, many, many people from all over the world that were desperately trying to take part in what America presents as a land of opportunity. You don't need to have much discernment to know that. There's not millions of people trying to sneak into China. However, some of our most powerful voices are using wealth and resources as a point of division. They gain support by promising to redistribute wealth. You'll hear that frame that others have too much. It's inappropriate. It's immoral. It's ungodly. It needs to be redistributed. It needs to be rearranged in some way. It's a rather high-minded term for stealing. From a biblical perspective, when you look at what somebody else has and you covet that, and then you use power and authority to take what they have for your own imagination of how it should be rearranged, the definition of that is stealing. Robin Hood, we're told, took from the rich and gave to the poor. And he's been romanticized. He's usually portrayed for us in a rather dashing, debonair way, but just for clarity, Robin Hood was a thief. Morality is another issue that's being implemented for division and to foment hate. There's a concerted effort to diminish a biblical worldview and to replace it with completely different standards, standards around biological sex, standards around marriage, not to introduce new ideas, but to remove a biblical worldview from the marketplace of ideas. Gender confusion, redefining family, sexual ambiguity. Those things are celebrated. They're called heroic. A biblical worldview is often denigrated. We're told it's not relevant, ignoring the millions of us who embrace a biblical worldview. Christians and a Christian worldview are not irrelevant. And we should not be silent in the face even of hatred and bigotry. We have to have the courage to advocate for the truth that we know. I'm going to suggest we need to understand a biblical worldview regarding resources and their utilization. God has an opinion. Money is not moral or immoral. Money is truly neutral. But what we choose to do with our resources may very well reflect moral choices. When we use government funding for abortions or gender transitioning or a whole host of other things that we have promoted in this nation and throughout the globe, I assure you there's a spiritual consequence for those behaviors. Money, wealth, and resources is such a significant part of our lives, we can't afford to be biblically ignorant on these topics. Or even worse, maybe just unconcerned about God's perspective because we're concerned that he might intrude on our plan. So I want to take the time we have and just walk through some fundamental principles. This is not a lesson pointed at giving. It's a lesson trying to help us understand a bit of a biblical perspective on a topic that is carrying a lot of time and weight in the public sector these days. So I want to start with the big picture. I believe God's plan biblically for his people is abundance, which technically is everything I need to meet my needs today with enough left that I could share with somebody else. Now, full candor, that wasn't where I started as an objective. I didn't want just what I needed for today. I wanted what I would need for all of my days. Stored in a warehouse someplace, and I would like the key to the warehouse. But what God has promised us is everything we need to meet the needs of our lives today with a sufficient enough amount that we could share with someone else if the opportunity presented. Matthew 6 and verse 9, Jesus said, this is how you should pray. If he said that, perhaps we should pay attention. What you think? Our Father in heaven, hallowed be your name, your kingdom come, your will be done on earth as it is in heaven, and give me for all of my days, all of my daily bread. Now, that's the Allen translation. It's not accurate. He said, give us today our daily bread. See, there's a piece of learning to make peace that God watches over our lives. And we as Christians have a hard time living in that space. If we get really, I know we're in church and the answer to every question is Jesus. But in reality, and I'm not suggesting you shouldn't have a savings account. I'm not suggesting that you shouldn't have a plan, that you shouldn't be a good steward. But I'm telling you, if you spend your time worried about the things that could present a threat to you, you will forfeit much of what God will invite you towards. In Exodus 16, in the unfolding narrative of the scripture, God has a group of people who've been slaves in Egypt for hundreds of years. And they have been delivered through the expressions of his power. But now the challenge is to fashioning this mixed multitude, is the way the Bible describes them, into a nation of people, to give them a set of values, a culture, to teach them what it means to be the people of God. They know far more about the gods of Egypt than they do about the God of Abraham, Isaac, and Jacob. They're more familiar with Egyptian religious practices and cultic practices than they are in worshiping the God of Abraham, Isaac, and Jacob. So God is implementing those things. He gives Moses the pattern for the tabernacle. He gives him the pattern for the priesthood. He gives them the pattern for the sacrifices. And a part of that is his provision for them. It said there, he delivered them into the desert. There was no Costco or Sam's. And God said, I'll provide for them. There were no sick amongst them. Their clothing didn't wear out. And he said, I'll take care of food and water. But he gave them instructions around that. It's in Exodus 16. The Lord said to Moses, I'll rain down bread from heaven for you. The people are to go out each day and gather enough for that day. And in this way, I will test them and see whether they'll follow my instructions. On the sixth day, they're to prepare what they bring in. And that is to be twice as much as they gather on the other days. Because on the Sabbath day, God wants them to rest, so they're not going to go out and gather their food. God said, I will literally rain bread from heaven. They have no experience with this. Totally new. This isn't something from their experience portfolio. They can't say, oh, you know, I remember when my grandparents told me about this. The old bread rain thing. It's completely new. And they're having to learn. And he said, on day six, you gather enough for 2 days. So what did the people do? They would gather more than they needed. And it would be rotten and have a stench to it in the morning. I mean, they're being taught how to trust the Lord. That doesn't come to us automatically. You develop that. And some of us we've been in church for many years, but we haven't invested ourselves in learning to know the Lord and to trust him. Or we've learned in some ways, but we haven't expanded the portfolio as completely as we might. And I would submit to you in this season, it would be to our benefit to learn to trust God as the source of our lives.
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10: In the Sermon on the Mount, Jesus said a half a dozen times, do not worry. Not a suggestion, it's a directive. I have a question. Are you living in obedience to Jesus or are you ignoring him? We got a new book. It'll help you. It's called Freedom from Worry. It's really a how-to guide to live a life in the peace that Jesus promised us. You don't have to have a life choked with fear and anxiety and worry. You can be free. Let's cooperate with Jesus. It's the best way to walk through our days. I promise.
11: Jesus tells us repeatedly in Matthew chapter 6, do not worry. 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That's 855-577-2255. Now, let's get back to Pastor Allen with his message called, Is God a Socialist? Abundance and Provision. Tune in tomorrow to hear part two.
10: But this message is delivered to these people in a season of unimagined change. There is nothing familiar about their lives. Their daily routines are different. Their location is different. Their way of interacting with one another is different. Their way of worship is different. Their hygiene is being changed. Their diet is being changed. Everything about their lives is in flux. Very, very difficult season. Do you believe God will lead you through seasons that are disorienting? We're creatures of habit. We like to sit in the same spot, park in the same place, worship at the same time, know the people who are going to be next to us. And this group of people are in the midst of this turmoil, but they're learning a lesson about God's daily provision for them. Look at Numbers 11, the rabble with them began to crave other food. It's somewhat interesting to me that God characterizes a group of the people that He delivered from Egypt as rabble. Do you know God has favorites? Isn't that uncomfortable? God doesn't treat everybody the same. God will respond to you based on your heart towards Him. Amen. Cultivate a heart for the Lord. Build into your daily routines, build into your habits, build into your thoughts what it means to please the Lord. The rabble with them began to crave other food, and the Israelites started wailing, and they said, if only we had meat to eat. We remember the fish we ate in Egypt at no cost. That makes me smile. They're not paying for the bread they're eating every day. But all of a sudden, back in Egypt, the food was free. Yes, because you had no wages. It's called slavery. The disruption for this group of people was important because they needed to implement a new pattern of life. And when you see the potential of disruptions, rather than be threatened by it, perhaps we could imagine that God's going to implement a new pattern for us that will bring His best to our lives in a new way. Amen. We want to maintain the status quo because we feel comfortable that we could learn to manage it or manipulate it. When God brings disruption, discontinuity, and change, I want to suggest to you that in that there's a potential to see the power of God and the deliverance of God and God moving in remarkable ways. We don't have to be afraid. I said to you that I thought God's intent for us was abundance, so I brought you the verse that I think best defines that biblically. 2 Corinthians 9 and verse 7 said, each man should give what he's decided in his heart to give, not reluctantly or under compulsion, for God loves a cheerful giver. Giving's a part of discipleship, not the point of this session. But giving's a part of discipleship. All the sacrifices that you're introduced to in the books of Moses. For an agricultural society, a sacrifice had a monetary value to it. They weren't just religious exercises. And learning to trust God with our resources and to live generous lives is a very important component of being a Christ follower. But verse 8 gives us the most succinct definition of abundance that I know of in a single verse in the Bible. God is able to make all grace abound to you so that in all things, at all times, you'll have all that you need and you can abound into every good work. Can you think of a better promise? The word all is used five times. I believe in all things, at all times, you'll have all that you need and you can abound into every good work. All things at all times, all that you need. That is abundance. And we learn to trust God in our lives. You know, the conversation that is so prevalent amongst us now is about who has too much and how that should be changed and who doesn't have enough. It's very manipulative. We're very isolated and insulated. I've had the privilege of traveling a bit. And I can tell you from a global perspective, we're all wealthy. Goofy wealthy. We have so much. You know, the debate is about wealth and rich and the 1%. Have you heard something about the 1%ers and how wicked that group of people are? Those are very relative terms. 5 billion people on the earth earn less than $10 a day. 5 billion people earn less than $10 a day. Folks, by those standards, we're wealthy. Well, I know somebody that has more than me. Well, you probably know somebody's nicer than you too, but you're not unhappy about that. It's different, but it's similar. Those kind of comparisons are not helpful. You know, some of you think you're old or you think I'm old. Those are very relative terms. When I was 14, somebody who was 21 was old. I mean, they were like, oh, they were like not only over the hill, they couldn't remember where the hill was. You know, if you have children that are 6 or 7, a 16-year-old is old. It's a very relative evaluation. Don't let the enemy in your heart with those kind of comparisons, whether it's about your possessions or your life stage. See, abundance is so much more than about things. The abundance of our lives is not determined by the balance in our accounts. The abundance of our lives is defined by so many things. You talk to someone whose health is broken, and they will define abundance for you very differently than somebody who's healthy. God's promise to bring abundance to our lives in all things, at all times, we'll have all that we need. That isn't just about possessions. It's about clarity of thought. It's about physical strength. It's about opportunities. It's about wisdom. God's provision for our lives is all-encompassing. His protection from our adversaries. We live in a very divided world. We live in a world where spiritual conflict is more apparent than it's been in my lifetime. I don't believe you have to be afraid of that. The spirit in us is greater than the spirit that stands opposed to us. Don't try to hide from that. Understand who you are in Christ. The third piece I would give you is that our priorities matter. You establish your priorities. When Jesus becomes Lord of your life, you have to begin to reconfigure your priority list because Jesus gets to establish those. It's not what I want, and I'm a Christian. It's learning to adapt my life, to transform my life, to reflect the values of my Lord and my King. And in Matthew 6, Jesus gives us a pretty big window. He says, do not worry, saying, what will we eat or what will we drink or what will we wear? The pagans think like that. Your heavenly Father knows that you need them, but seek first his kingdom and his righteousness, and all these things will be given to you as well. Therefore, it's a summary statement, don't worry about tomorrow, for tomorrow will worry about itself. Each day has enough trouble of its own. I don't believe that's a condemnation of planning. God's not against planning. Our Bible is filled with prophecy. God knows the ending at the beginning. So he's not adverse to a plan and working a plan and being intentional and systematic. What he's inviting us to, as I understand it, is not to spend our lives filled with anxiety about something that we can't control. There are events and circumstances that will unfold in the next few days that we have no power over. And to lose your joy and your peace and your focus and your sense of gratitude and appreciation for the Lord and his provision today because you're anxious about tomorrow is to forfeit the future that God would give you. So don't worry. Well, I'm not really worrying. I'm just creatively planning.

0: 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Again, it's not a session regarding giving. The skeptics can take a break for a moment. But priorities matter. What you do with your resources impacts what God can trust you with.
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3: Alan Jackson Ministries was sponsored by Alan Jackson Ministries and was pre-recorded. I'm Donna Rush with SoCal's Morning Rush. You know, each week my pastor always emails out a newsletter to those of us that attend their Calvary Community Church in Westlake Village, and it's called our 3-2-1 update. And it's three things to know about, two things to pray about, and one thing to think about. And I like this one thing that he sent to think about. He says, in a year full of fearful voices and panicked people, let's keep our eyes on Jesus and make much of him by embracing the Jesus way. And I thought about, okay, so how would we put that, the Jesus way to embrace? And I thought about this passage in the book of Matthew chapter 22. When Jesus was being asked, you know, by the Pharisee, which is the greatest commandment of the law, teacher, he said, and Jesus replied, love the Lord your God with all your heart and with all your soul and with all your mind. This is the first and greatest commandment. And the second is like it. Love your neighbor as yourself.
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0: 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I'm Donna Rush with SoCal's Morning Rush. Thank you, Jesus, as our good shepherd. Amen. And dear KKLA family, if you have never called on him and asked for the forgiveness of your sins, do that today because he is faithful to do just that when you place your faith in Jesus Christ as your personal Lord and Savior. God says, here I am. He embraces you as his child through grace by your faith in his son. Amen to that. Well, coming up next here on SoCal's Morning Rush, it's David James and Pathway to Victory is our next program up as well. May you have a very blessed day knowing the God, the maker of the universe, who made you, who made me, loves you so.
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13: Jesus did condemn homosexuality, but one can hardly imagine Jesus being impolite, being rude, speaking to people in a demeaning way when he did so. 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
14: Welcome to Pathway to Victory with author and pastor Dr. Robert Jeffress. In today's culture, there are certain truths that will get you labeled as bigoted, hateful, or ignorant. But welcome.

0: culture does indeed change, God's Word never does. Today on Pathway to Victory, Dr. Robert Jeffress looks honestly and compassionately at what the Bible teaches on the issue of human sexuality. But first, let's take a moment to hear some important ministry updates.
1: Thanks, David, and welcome again to Pathway to Victory. I want to be upfront with you. Today's message is called, Why Gay is Not Okay, and it tackles what the Bible teaches about God's design for human sexuality. Make no mistake, this is a tender subject, and I handle it with care, because every person is loved by God. And no sin is beyond His grace. But I won't tone it down either. That's the kind of boldness Pathway to Victory has stood for across 30 years on radio and television. And friend, I don't take our freedom to say these things for granted. To say thank you for your generous 30th anniversary gift today, I'm pleased to offer a book that's been months in the making. And in many ways, it took me 70 years to write. My brand new book is called Seven Lessons from My 70 Years. It's a quick read, less than 120 pages, but it's full of biblical wisdom that shaped my whole life. And it's the perfect book to pass along to an adult son or daughter, maybe even a grandchild. Some lessons are just too important to leave unspoken. We'll have more to say about this exclusive offer. But right now, let's open our Bibles to the first book in the New Testament. I titled my message, Why Gay is Not Okay.
2: We're going to talk about what the Bible says about homosexuality. Ladies and gentlemen, culture may change, but the Word of God never changes. The Bible says, Thy Word is established in heaven forever. And we're going to look and see what the Bible says about seven myths regarding homosexuality. Myth number one, and I'm sure you've heard it before. Myth number one, the only prohibitions against homosexuality are in the Old Testament and therefore not applicable today. The only prohibitions against homosexuality are in the Old Testament and therefore they're not applicable today. Haven't you heard that before? Now the argument goes like this. Yes, Leviticus 18:22 says it's an abomination for a man to lie with another man. But pro-homosexuals will say, well, why do you just single out that verse from Leviticus? Why do you cherry-pick the verses you're going to obey and ignore other verses? For example, Leviticus 7, verse 21 says, if you touch an unclean animal, you shall be cut off from your people. That means every time you watch your favorite football team on television, they are sinning against God because they are touching a pig skin. And the Word of God says that's a sin. You're to be cut off from your people. So football's a sin. Why don't you apply that verse? Or what about Leviticus 19:19? It says it is a sin to wear a garment that is made of two different kinds of material. So all you ladies out there, if you have, you know, a wool and cotton blend or cotton and silk, that is a sin according to Leviticus. Why do we pick and choose verses out of the Old Testament and ignore other verses? Now, here's the answer to that, ladies and gentlemen. We shouldn't pick out any verses from the Old Testament to live under. The Old Testament was not written for us. It was written for Israel. The only parts of the Old Testament that apply to us today are those parts that have been repeated in the New Testament. So the real question is, does the New Testament, the code we live under, does it say anything about homosexuality? And the answer is yes. Turn in your Bibles to Romans chapter 1, beginning with verse 24. Romans 1, 24. Remember, this passage is dealing with how some people have rejected the knowledge of the true God and replaced it with a God of their own making. They've exchanged the truth of God for a lie. Look at verse 24 of Romans 1. Have your pens ready to underline some things. It says, therefore, God gave them, who? Those who rejected the knowledge of the true God. God gave them over in the lust of their hearts to impurity, that their bodies might be dishonored among them. For they exchanged the truth of God for a lie, and worshipped and served the creature rather than the Creator, who is blessed forever. For this reason, Why? Because they exchanged the truth of God for a lie. For this reason, God gave them over to, underline it, degrading passions. For their women exchanged the natural function for that which is unnatural. And in the same way also, the men abandoned the natural function of the woman and burned in their desire one toward another, men with men committing what kind of acts? Indecent acts, and receiving their own persons the due penalty of their error. And just as they did not see fit to acknowledge God any longer, God gave them over to a what kind of mind? Depraved mind to do those things which are not proper. Could it be any more clear? Here are people who have rejected the true knowledge of God, and God gave them over to these degrading passions. I want you to look at verse 27. It says that they received in their own persons the due penalty of their error. Now, some people have interpreted that to mean that sexually transmitted diseases like AIDS and hepatitis, that those are the penalty that homosexuals receive in their body. We're going to talk about that next week, about is it true that AIDS is no respecter of sexual orientation? I'll give you a preview. The answer is no, that's not true. But that's not what this passage is talking about. This passage is not saying so much that homosexuality is a sin that is awaiting God's punishment. Paul is saying that homosexuality in itself is God's judgment upon a person for rejecting the true knowledge of God. That's what this passage is saying. They received in their persons the due penalty of their error. Here were people who rejected the true God. They created a God of their own imagination, and God gave them over to go to the ultimate length of immorality. Right before I came into the service, we had a press conference over here. All the local television stations were there, and one of the reporters asked the question, "Pastor, do you believe a God-fearing person can be a homosexual?" And the answer is absolutely not. You can't fear God and disobey God at the same time. And that's what Paul is saying here. Here's another passage, 1 Corinthians 6, verses 9 and 10. By the way, this is a verse that many Christians misuse when talking about homosexuality. Verse 9 says, "Or do you not know that the unrighteous shall not inherit the kingdom of God? Do not be deceived, neither fornicators, nor idolaters, nor adulterers, nor effeminate, nor homosexuals, nor thieves, nor the covetous, nor drunkards, nor revilers, nor swindlers shall inherit the kingdom of God." Some people misuse that verse and say, well, homosexuality is the unpardonable sin, because it says very clearly, no homosexual will be in heaven. Well, if that's the interpretation you're going to give that verse, you better go back and read it more clearly and carefully. Because if that's what it's saying, that's not the only group that's going to be excluded from heaven. It says, for example, neither will fornicators be there. A fornicator is somebody who has sex as a single adult, sex outside of marriage, premarital sex. If you use this interpretation, that means you're not going to heaven. It says, nor idolaters. An idolater, idolatry is putting someone or something else above your affection for God. Have you ever cared more about a person or a possession than you have about God? If so, that's idolatry. You're not going to heaven. It says not only that, adulterers aren't going to be going to heaven. And then it says the covetous are not going to be there. Have you ever wanted what somebody else has? That's to be guilty of the sin of covetousness. It says, you're not going to heaven. If you use that interpretation, heaven's going to be a pretty lonely place because nobody's going to be there. That's not what this verse is saying. When people use that verse to say homosexuality is the unpardonable sin, they stop short. Here's verse 11. It's the key to understanding the passage. Paul said, "And such were some of you, but you were washed, you were sanctified, you were justified in the name of the Lord Jesus Christ and in the Spirit of our God." Paul said, Corinthians, some of you used to be drunkards and adulterers and fornicators and homosexuals, but you found God's forgiveness. You were washed by the blood and mercy of Jesus Christ, and because of that, you're going to be in heaven. I want to say this again clearly. No sin is outside of the grace of God. The blood of Jesus Christ can cleanse us from all unrighteousness. But to receive that forgiveness, we first must have to admit that what we're doing is wrong. One other passage, 1 Timothy chapter 1, verses 9 and 10. Realizing the fact that the law is not made for a righteous man, but for those who are lawless and rebellious, for the ungodly and sinners, for the unholy and profane, for those who kill their fathers or mothers, for murderers and immoral men and homosexuals and kidnappers and liars and perjurers and whatever else is contrary to sound teaching. I want you to notice that the Word of God places homosexuality in the same category as those who kill their parents, for murderers, for liars, for drunkards, for thieves. The point is, all of these things are contrary to the teaching of God's Word. Yes, the New Testament has quite a bit to say about homosexuality. It is a perversion of God's plan. Now, when confronted with these verses in the New Testament, homosexual advocates will quickly go to the second myth of homosexuality, and that is, Jesus never condemned homosexuality. Have you heard that before? Well, Jesus never condemned homosexuality. I remember the first time that I ever heard that argument. It was about 10 years ago. I was pastoring in Wichita Falls, and our church had taken a very highly publicized stand against two children's book that were homosexually themed. They were Daddy's Roommate and Heather Has Two Mommies, and Daddy's Roommate was a book about, it was a children's illustrated book about a little boy whose father left his mother to go live with his homosexual lover. And so the boy asked his mother, "Mother, why did Daddy leave?" And he said, "Well, Daddy left to be with his new friend, Frank. And they have a new kind of love." And so the little boy said, "Well, what does Daddy and Frank do?" And so you flip through the pages. Well, Daddy and Frank work together, and they play together, and they eat together. Then you turn the page, and Daddy and Frank sleep together, and there are two men in bed together. Now, this was the children's book that has circulated all across the United States. And so we protested that book. We said it's not right for tax dollars to be used to support a lifestyle and a practice, sodomy, which at that time was illegal in the state of Texas. Secondly, is condemned by all three major religions in the world. And thirdly, is responsible for the greatest epidemic in human history, AIDS. We shouldn't use tax dollars to encourage that. Well, man, it all broke loose after that. And so we had a two-year fight there, and we finally got the city council to pass a resolution that said if 300 citizens get together, they can request that a book not be thrown out of the library, but just simply moved from the children's section to the adult section. Well, as soon as we got that passed, the American Civil Liberties Union filed a federal lawsuit against the city of Wichita Falls, and I was asked to testify in that lawsuit. So I was sitting up there on the witness stand, and the attorney for the ACLU, who I later learned was arrested in a gay sting operation here in Dallas, but that's another story. But anyway, he said to me, he said, "Now, Dr. Jeffress, what did Jesus have to say about homosexuality?" And about that point, I think he thought I was going to hang my head in shame and say, "Well, he really didn't say anything, and the only reason I'm against it is because I'm a bigot." But I didn't answer that. In fact, I said, "Well, actually, Jesus had quite a bit to say against homosexuality." He said, "Oh, really? Can you quote a few passages?" And I said, "Well, yes, I can quote the verses." And I quoted those passages from Romans 1, 1 Corinthians 6, 1 Timothy 1. He said, "Now, Dr. Jeffress, those weren't Jesus' words. Those were the words of the Apostle Paul." I said, "Well, that's right. But as Christians, we believe all Scripture is inspired by God. And since we believe that Jesus is equal to God, these are Jesus' words about homosexuality." I don't think he was convinced, but that was the argument anyway. Well, what do you say to this idea that Jesus never condemned homosexuality? That argument is flawed in three important ways. First of all, that argument assumes that Jesus' words are more authoritative than the rest of the Bible. To say Jesus never condemned it is to say, well, Jesus' words carry more weight than the words of the Apostle Paul or the Apostle Peter or any other scripture. But we don't believe that as Christians. Secondly, the argument fails to realize that by affirming the Old Testament, Jesus automatically condemned homosexuality. When Jesus affirmed the truthfulness of the Old Testament, he automatically condemned homosexuality. In Matthew 5:17, Jesus said, "For I did not come to abolish the Old Testament law, but to fulfill it." Let me illustrate it for you this way. Let's say somebody made the argument, came up to you and said, "You know, I believe President Bush is for slavery. I believe he's pro-slavery." And you say, "Well, why would you ever say such a thing?" And your friend said, "Well, I did some study of all of the speeches he's given the past 8 years. And in not one speech did he speak out against slavery. Therefore, he is pro-slavery." Would that be a logical deduction? Of course not. You see, in January of 2001, George W. Bush placed one hand on the Bible and he raised another hand and he swore to uphold the Constitution of the United States of America. And the Constitution prohibits slavery. And thus, by swearing to uphold the Constitution, he was saying, "I'm going to uphold all of the laws, including those laws against slavery." It's the same way with Jesus. When Jesus upheld the Old Testament, he was automatically condemning homosexuality. But it doesn't stop there. By upholding God's plan for human sexuality, Jesus did condemn homosexuality. Jesus condemned homosexuality by upholding God's pattern for human sexuality. I want you to turn over to Matthew chapter 19 for a moment. Look at verse 3. "And some Pharisees came to Jesus, testing him and saying, 'Is it lawful for a man to divorce his wife for any cause at all?'" And notice how Jesus answered. He answered and said, "Have you not read that he who created them from the beginning made them male and female? And he said, 'For this cause a man shall leave his father and mother and shall cleave to his wife, and the two shall become one flesh. Consequently, they are no longer two, but one flesh. What therefore God has joined together, let no man separate.'" Jesus said, you can answer this whole question about divorce and remarriage by going back to God's original plan and pattern for human sexuality. You know what God's pattern for human sexuality is? Jesus said it right here. He said a mouthful. He said, "Sex is reserved, first of all, for people in a marriage relationship." He said, "A man shall cleave to his wife." Sex is reserved for the marriage relationship. Secondly, he said, sex is between a man and a woman. God created them male and female. A man shall leave his father and mother and shall cleave to his wife. God's plan for human sexuality is very clear. Yes, it's true. Jesus never mentioned the word homosexuality. He never said, "Thou shalt not commit homosexuality." But guess what? Jesus never said, "Thou shalt not commit incest." Jesus never said, "Thou shalt not commit bestiality or pedophilia or necrophilia." He never spoke out against any of those things. Was he pro-necrophilia and pedophilia? Of course not. By upholding God's pattern for sexuality, by saying, "Here's the way God designed it, a man and a woman in a marriage relationship," by setting that pattern, he automatically condemned any deviation from that pattern. Let me be quick to say, the reason God gave us this restriction was not to inhibit our happiness, but to enhance it. Do you realize God's the one who dreamed up the whole idea of sex? Now, I want you to let your mind dwell on that for just a moment. Here's God sitting up in heaven one day. Maybe he got a little bored with the angels. He said, "I'm going to think up something really fun for these human beings to do." And he let his imagination go wild. What could they do that would really be fun? And he thought it up. He dreamed up the idea of sex. And not only did he dream up the idea of sex, he designed the equipment to implement it. That was God's idea. Do you realize that? Get your mind around that. God created the whole idea of sex. He said, I want you all to engage in it, to enjoy yourself to the fullest. Have a great time. But here is an operating instruction. It needs to operate in the marriage relationship between a man and a woman. Yesterday afternoon, I went over to North Park and I purchased an iPod. Y'all know what an iPod is. You listen to music or sermons. I thought I'd redeem some of the time on the treadmill by listening to something positive. And so I bought an iPod, took it home last night, got it out of the box. And there was a little pamphlet along with the iPod called Instructions. I tell you, I have never gotten any madder in my life than I did reading those instructions. You know what that Steve Jobs and the Apple people had the audacity to tell me? They told me that I had to plug that thing into a 120 outlet. They told me that. They say right there in those instructions, you have to put a 120 outlet if you're going to charge this thing up. Who do they think they are? That belongs to me. I paid money for it. That machine belongs to me. And if I want to go plug it into a 220 outlet, I'm going to do it. And what's going to happen? I'm going to fry that sucker, I'll tell you right away. It's gone. It's history. Did Steve Jobs and the Apple people, did they write that instruction booklet for their benefit? No. They wrote it for my benefit. They said, we designed this machine. We know how it best operates. Follow the instructions to enjoy it to the fullest. And that's what God says to us. God says, I created sex. I know how it works. It works best between a man and a woman, and in the love and security of the marriage relationship.
1: God's design isn't meant to fence you in. It's meant to lead you into the fullest, most joyful life He created you for. And friend, whatever your story, whatever your struggle, please hear this. You are loved. God isn't standing over you in judgment. There's no sin beyond His grace and no one He turns away. For 30 years now, I've stood behind this microphone and said things that a lot of folks simply don't want to hear. Unpopular truths. Truths that ruffle feathers and raise eyebrows. And you'd expect that kind of plain talk to empty the room, wouldn't you? But here's the beautiful mystery. It hasn't. Not even close. Instead, God has taken every unflinching word and used it to swell the impact of Pathway to Victory beyond anything I could have dreamed. We've become one of the fastest growing media ministries in the country, and I'm inviting you to join me in this mission. 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
0: 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That's P.O. Box 223-609, Dallas, Texas, 75222. I'm David J. Mullins. How should Christians respond to some of the most common myths our culture believes today? Dr. Jeffress examines some of the most common myths about homosexuality. That's Thursday on Pathway to Victory. 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
1: 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You know why? Dr. Robert Jeffress, the loving kindness that he shows and the merciful, loving God that we have who demands holiness. And Lord, I pray right now for Dr. Robert Jeffress and his, God, his boldness for you and truth and staying anchored in your word. God, may we be the same and not capitulate. Be kind, be compassionate. But be strong and bold and courageous in you to stand up for truth. And thank you for Dr. Robert Jeffress. And thank you. And may we be open to hearing the truth when people speak that into our lives. Lord, that comes close to home. And I pray that for even me, Big Way David James, God, right now, that I be open to your truth and not just look at things the way I want to see them, because, God, that's not the way. It's to see them through your lens. And through your word and studying it and knowing it and applying it to our life. In Jesus' name, amen. Wow, what a conversation here. Can I pray specifically for you? It's David James, 818-662-3737. David James KKLA Facebook, at David James KKLA on X. Okay. Heat advisor, extreme heat advisor, like 103 outside KKLA today. 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Almost said watch out for your children. Although that's a good thing to do, too. 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
9: What's the difference between praying and crying out to God? One is an ongoing dialogue with God, while the other occurs mainly in times of peril. Today on Turning Point, Dr. David Jeremiah reveals why Jonah cried out to God from inside the belly of the great fish. If you've ever felt at the end of your rope, you can relate. As David shares his message, praying your way out of trouble.
10: How many of you know there's praying and then there's praying? There's praying when you pray every day, and then there's praying when you really, really need God. Well, let me tell you, Jonah is really praying. He's crying out to God. He's at the end of his resources in a place he knows he can never recover from without God's help. And maybe you've been there too. You'll learn a lot about praying your way out of trouble today as we study the second chapter of the book of Jonah, Jonah's prayer from the whale. And we'll get to that in just a moment. But let me remind you that what we're studying here every day is kind of in print.

0: Form in the study guide, 140 pages that takes you through the notes and the outlines of this book that we're teaching on the radio. These beautiful study guides have become a very present help to a lot of people. And if you'd like to get your copy of the Jonah Study Guide, you need to go to davidjeremiah.org. There you will see them. You'll see how to get it sent right to your home. And you can also order the audio and video resources that are available for the study of the book of Jonah. We did Jonah this last year here at Shadow Mountain. It's very recent, and it's a wonderful study from the Old Testament. Great for a small group, maybe a Sunday school class. You can even probably come up with a series of messages based upon this book, and we want you to do that and use this material to advance the Word of God. Today we're going to take one day and talk about the second chapter of Jonah. The title of the message is Praying Your Way Out of Trouble. Here we go. As we open our Bibles to Jonah chapter 2, he has run from God, and now he is at the lowest point in his life. What did he do? The Bible says in Jonah 2, verse 1, then Jonah prayed to the Lord his God from the fish's belly. Notice the word then. Remember all that has led up to this moment. Jonah went down to Joppa in the opposite direction he was supposed to go. He boarded a boat. A storm arose and sailors threw him overboard. The sea swallowed him up. A great fish dragged him into the deep. And then finally, when Jonah had no plans left or no place to go, Jonah prayed. That's a very interesting thing, because trouble has a way of bringing us to our knees, does it not? It's the theme that runs throughout the entire Bible again and again in Scripture. When people found themselves in desperate circumstances, they cried out to the Lord. Hannah was crushed in spirit and full of shame because she couldn't have a child. And the Bible says that she poured out her heart and asked God for a son. And the Lord answered her prayer. He gave her Samuel, who would grow up to be one of Israel's greatest prophets. And then there was King Hezekiah. When the Assyrians surrounded Jerusalem, Hezekiah spread their threats before the Lord and prayed. And that night, God struck down 185,000 soldiers, and the city was saved. Peter stepped out of a boat to walk toward Jesus, but when he saw the wind and became afraid and started to sink, he shouted, Lord, save me! And Jesus immediately reached out his hand and caught him. Now, before we go any further, I want to remind you that trouble comes to us for a lot of different reasons. Sometimes it's simply part of life in a fallen world. Trouble's everywhere. The Bible says it's like sparks that fly upward. We should never look at someone suffering and automatically assume that sin is the cause. For example, Joseph was faithful and he was godly. There's not an evil word spoken of him in the Bible, but he suffered perhaps more than anyone in the Old Testament. Jonah is different. His trouble came from willful disobedience. And sometimes we reach the end of our own resources because of the choices we have made. And that is exactly where Jonah is in chapter 2. So what do you do when life is overwhelming and problems seem to stalk you? I hope you do what Jonah did. I hope you pray. Today I want to show you how he prayed, and hope you will keep this close by as a guide for the moment when trouble surrounds you. First of all, Jonah looked up. Jonah looked up and cried out to the Lord. Verse 2 says, I cried out to the Lord because of my affliction, and he answered me. Out of the belly of Sheol I cried, and you heard my voice. Jonah described his experience as an affliction and being in the belly of Sheol. In the Old Testament, the word Sheol was used to describe the realm of the dead. So Jonah was saying, I was as good as dead, and I cried out to the Lord for help. Twice in verse 2, Jonah says he cried out to the Lord. Jonah did not simply call on the name of the Lord. He did not politely ask the Lord for help or plead with the Lord. He cried out to him. Have you ever cried out to the Lord? The biggest surprise in verse 2 is not that Jonah prayed, but that God listened. God had every right to ignore Jonah, but when the prophet finally prayed, the Lord was paying attention. He said, I am here. I am listening. I hear you, Jonah. That must have been extremely comforting to the prophet, especially with the situation he was in. What a great lesson that is for all of us. God is not waiting to hear from perfect people. There are no perfect people. Did you know that? Not here, not anywhere on the face of the earth. He's not looking for sinless cries. He just wants honest cries for help. That is why the psalmist wrote, in my desperation I prayed, and the Lord listened. Again in Psalm 102, he shall regard the prayer of the destitute and shall not despise their prayer. The book of Hebrews tells us that because of Christ, we can come boldly to the throne of grace, and there we'll receive mercy and we will find grace to help when we need it the most. I read something that I think will challenge us in a good way. Listen to these words. If you and I are coming to a throne of grace, we should come expecting mercy. It would be a strange thing to go to a well and not expect water. It would be stranger still to go to the throne of grace and not expect mercy. If God would listen to Jonah from the depths of the sea, don't you think he will listen to you no matter where you are or what you may have done? If you are piled high with trouble and you feel like you're in a Sheol, look up and cry out to the Lord and ask him to help. If you don't deserve it, do it anyway. And do it because of that, and he will give you. What is mercy? Mercy is undeserved grace in your life. So the first thing that Jonah did when he prayed was he looked up. Number two, he looked around. Notice that Jonah started with God. He cried out to him, and then the prophet faced the mess he was in. That's instructive, isn't it? How often do we do the other thing? We start with our problem, and then we get to God later on. And then we cry out to God. And maybe we should start with God, and then that would be putting our problems in perspective. Remember, the Lord's Prayer begins with, Our Father who art in heaven, hallowed be thy name. Long before you say, give us our daily bread, you're honoring the Lord. And so after crying out to the Lord, the next thing Jonah did was take an honest look at where his disobedience had led him. He didn't pretend everything was great. Instead, he described the mess he was in. Listen to this from verses 3 through 7. He said, For you cast me into the deep, into the heart of the seas, and the floods surrounded me. All your billows and your waves passed over me. Then I said, I have been cast out of your sight, yet I will look again toward your holy temple. The waters surrounded me, even to my soul. The deep closed around me, and weeds were wrapped around my head. I went down to the moorings of the mountains, and the earth with its bars closed behind me forever. Yet you have brought up my life from the pit, O Lord my God. My soul fainted within me. Jonah tells the Lord exactly what he's experiencing. He says a flood is chasing him. Waves are crashing over him. Seaweed is tangled around his head and he is sinking toward the foundations of the mountains. He feels as if the earth itself is shuddering around him and he is drowning. It is a terrifying picture and he does not hide it from God. It's important for us to tell God what's going on in our lives. You say, well, Pastor Jeremiah, doesn't the Bible say God already knows? Yes, he does. But he wants you to spell it out because he wants you to know that you know what's going on with you. It is good for us to do the same. When we honestly lay our problems before the Lord, the burden becomes a little lighter. If you are overwhelmed with trouble, you can try it today. You might say something like this, Lord, I've made a wreck of my life and wounded the people I love. Or, Lord, it feels like you are distant and have abandoned me. Or maybe, Lord, I'm drowning. I'm not sure how I'm going to pay my bills. Or, Lord, my friends have left me and I feel so alone. That is what King David did. In Psalm 142, he said, I pour out my complaint before him. I declare before him my trouble. Those types of prayers are what the New Testament encourages us to pray. Listen to what Peter wrote. Humble yourselves under the mighty hand of God, that he may exalt you in due time, casting all your care upon him, for he cares for you. In Jonah's case, he had to learn the humble yourself part. Once he was humbled, and he surely was humbled, he learned the second part of this verse. Jonah learned that he could take all of his cares and let go of them. More than that, he could cast them onto God because he knew how much God cared for him. How about you? Are we humble enough to give God our problems? I mean, like he doesn't already know them? We're going to keep our problems from him. He wants us to confess our problems in his hearing. Notice where all of this led for the prophet. Describing to the Lord the terrible place he was in did not lead to despair. Instead, it led to hope. In verse 6, Jonah says, "Yet you have brought up my life from the pit, O Lord my God." Here is what Jonah learned about the Lord. He is the God of life and not death. He lifts people up. He does not crush them. When Jonah was as low as a man could go, God became the lifter of his head and restorer of his soul. And what God did for Jonah, he will do for us. If we read the book of Jonah and we just learn the story, and we're glad we learned the story, it's not really going to help us at all. We need to understand that the God of Jonah is our God. And the problems Jonah had are like problems we have. And how Jonah dealt with those problems in his prayer is an example to all of us as to how we should pray. You may feel as though you have reached the bottom. You may feel stuck, overwhelmed, or ashamed of how you got there. But God is a life giver. When we are honest with him about our condition, about what we've done and where we're going and what we're facing, he begins to put hope back in our hearts. So don't avoid what you're going through. Don't minimize it or pretend it isn't real. If you feel like you're drowning, tell the Lord exactly what you're going through. Describe the pain to him and let him give you a new perspective on life. Let him bring your life up from the pit. Several years ago, when I was going through some pretty tough times, I was in the middle of journaling. I haven't always journaled, but I have periodically in my life. And when I go back and look at my prayers during that time, I'm kind of shocked at the honesty I had as I told the Lord what was going on. Most of you know that when you have problems and you get past them, you repress them. You don't think about them, and oftentimes you forget them. But I went back and looked, and I realized what I was dealing with then and how God helped me, because I honestly opened my heart and told him what was happening and what my feelings in my heart was. In verse 7, we learn that Jonah looked back. He looked up, he looked around, he looked back. Verse 7 says, "When my soul fainted within me, I remembered the Lord, and my prayer went up to you into your holy temple. Those who regard worthless idols forsake their own mercy." Jonah looked back and remembered the Lord. And his mind went to God's holy temple. He went back to the good days he had known in his walk with God. One of the things that happens when you realize you're not walking with the Lord, and some of you may be in that very place tonight, is that you need to stop and remember what it was like when you were in fellowship with him. I promise you, whatever you're chasing right now, it is not nearly as satisfying, not nearly as joyful as what you once knew when you and the Lord were in fellowship with each other. I've never met anyone who said that running after the pleasures of this world gave them anything close to the joy they once had when they walked with God. Do you remember what that was like? Do you remember going to church instead of being coaxed or pressured to go? Do you remember being encouraged to read the Bible? Do you remember the peace of a clear conscience? When you get out of fellowship with God, that joy begins to fade, and you can begin to think you're having fun, but the truth is, there is no joy like the joy of walking in fellowship with Jesus and knowing there's nothing between you and the Savior. So look back and remember the good times. The psalmist said it this way, "I will remember the works of the Lord. Surely I will remember your wonders of old. I will meditate on all your work." We sing one of Donna's favorite songs here often, "We Will Remember." And that is a reminder to us of the importance of using our memory bank to help us recall the good things God has done for us. If you are in a tough spot with the Lord today, take a moment and remember the works of the Lord. The psalmist calls them wonders. You can find them in your Bible. The Lord parted the Red Sea. He shut the mouth of lions and he raised the dead to life. You can find them in your own life. Think about the doors he's opened for you, the sins he's forgiven, the burdens he's carried. Think about the way he fearfully and wonderfully put you together in the beginning. And you can find them in the lives of other Christians. Remember the marriages the Lord has restored, the addictions he's broken, the prodigals he has brought home. Look back on the wonderful works of the Lord. Jonah looked back and he remembered the goodness of the Lord, but he also remembered something else. And it is kind of profound if you want to know the truth. It's a lesson anyone who has run away from God understands. Jonah said that he came to realize that when people give their lives to worthless idols, they forfeit their own mercy. What a trade that is. What a horrible trade. When we cling to idols, we are holding on to nothing and giving away everything. We exchange mercy and love for emptiness. That is what sin does. It promises satisfaction, but it leaves us dry and hollow. Adrian Rogers, the famous former pastor of the church in Memphis, once said, listen to this, sin will take you further than you want to go. It will keep you longer than you want to stay, and it will cost you more than you want to pay. Sin takes and leaves you empty. God's mercy covers and makes you whole. Sin exhausts and wears you down. God's mercy renews you and lifts you up. Sin costs you more than you can afford. God's mercy is freely given. That's what Jonah discovered in his desperate situation. So he looked up and he cried out. He looked around and described his situation. He looked back and remembered what God had done. And number four, he looked ahead. Finally, Jonah looked ahead. He didn't dwell on his sin. He didn't rehearse the mistakes he had made. He didn't wallow in regret. Instead, Jonah recommitted himself to the Lord, and he did it with a spirit of thanksgiving. Listen to verse 9. He said, "But I will sacrifice to you with the voice of thanksgiving. I will pay what I have vowed. Salvation is of the Lord." Jonah started this prayer crying out for help. Remember where he is and what kind of a mess he's gotten himself into. Now he finishes it with a shout of praise. He promises to say out loud, "Lord, I thank you for who you are and what you have done." He also promises to pay his vow. Jonah is finally accepting the assignment that God has given him. In his heart, he is saying, "Yes, Lord, send me. I will go to Nineveh. I will do what you asked me to do in the first place." That is the kind of prayer you can pray when your life has fallen apart. You don't have to fix everything all at once. You can simply say, "Lord, I blew it. But if you bring me out of this, I will do the very thing you've told me to do." Then you take that step, whether you feel like it or not, and you do it with a thankful heart. And that brings us to the last line of Jonah's prayer. Some have called this the central verse in the entire Bible because it expresses with great economy the language of the main point of the Bible. Jonah simply says in verse 9, "Salvation is of the Lord." Salvation is of the Lord. One author wrote, "Salvation belongs to God alone and to no one else. If someone is saved, it is wholly God's doing. It is not a matter of God saving you partly and you saving yourself partly. No, God saves. We do not and cannot save ourselves. That is the gospel." So when you're in trouble and you're overwhelmed by life, whether it's because of your actions or whether you are entirely innocent, I hope you will remember to pray. And maybe even write it down like Jonah did. There's something to be said for writing out your prayers. So if you're in trouble today, look up and cry out to God. Look around and be honest about your situation. Look back and remember God's mercy. And look ahead and do the next right thing. There are many psalms in the Bible that illustrate Jonah's prayer life. And I'm not going to talk to you about all of them, but I just want to tell you about one psalm. This is one of my favorite psalms, Psalm 107. It helps us understand the ways of God. In many ways, it gives a panoramic view of Israel's history and a revealing look at our own hearts as well. You know, the Israelites were stubborn and stiff-necked people. I often thank God he didn't call me to be Moses. Imagine leading millions of rebellious people through the wilderness. They had a pattern. They would get in trouble. They would cry out to God. be delivered, and then fall right back into trouble again. Before we judge them too harshly, how many times have we prayed, Lord, it's me again? Notice the pattern in Psalm 107. It starts with God's people wandering in the desert, hungry, thirsty, and too weak to go on. And then verse 6 says, then they cried out to the Lord in their trouble, and he delivered them out of their distress. A few verses later, they're back in trouble again. They're sitting in darkness and in the shadow of death, bound in affliction. Verse 13 says, then they cried out to the Lord in their trouble, and he saved them out of their distress. The next few verses describe them as fools who were afflicted because of their transgression and iniquities. And verse 19 says, then they cried out to the Lord in their trouble, and he saved them out of their distress. And in verse 28, after they are described as being at their wits' end, it says, then they cry out to the Lord in their trouble, and he brings them out of their distresses. Over and over again, the pattern. Trouble, cry out to God, deliverance, fall back into the same mess at the start of the whole process. What is the lesson in all of this? Verse 43 tells us, whoever is wise will observe these things, and they will understand the loving kindness of the Lord. That is the message of Psalm 107 and of Jonah 2, the loving kindness of the Lord. What kind of God do we have? A God of mercy, a God of grace, a God of loving kindness. He's not waiting to jump all over you because of what you have done. He's waiting to welcome you back in forgiveness and fellowship. He waits with outstretched arms. Whenever you cry out to him, he responds. He heals what is broken, and he restores what is damaged. But he does not force us to come back. You must take that action yourself. When we cry out, he hears us. You say, well, Pastor Jeremiah, you don't know what I've done, and I don't really need to know what you've done, because I know what he does, and he forgives. No matter what happens, he forgives. So wherever you are, if you're kind of striding along at the edge of the pack, not really walking with the Lord like you should, cry out to God. Tell him what's happening in your life. Ask him to forgive you and help you get back on track. He'll do that, and you will be the one blessed by it.
1: Amen. Well, thank you for listening today, and thank you for absorbing the Word of God, because you know what? It won't be very long before you'll be in a situation where you will need to pray and cry out to God, as I told you about that in this message. Crying out to God is something we all get to somewhere in the midst of life. Tomorrow and Friday, we're going to talk about the second chance. This is my favorite part of this book, and it begins with these words, the word of the Lord came unto Jonah the second time. How many of you know we serve a God who doesn't give up on us when we mess up the first time? He's there for us the second time. So if you've wondered if God is through with you because you've done something you're ashamed of and you violated your covenant with him, just remember this passage and be sure and join us tomorrow and Friday as we talk about it here on Turning Point. Don't forget to get your calendar. I've told you about it. 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
3: 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Dr. David and Jonah's response when he found himself in peril in the belly of the fish, and the difference between praying and crying out to God. How many times have you done both? How many times in our life will we do and pray or cry out to God in that anguished prayer? What are your thoughts? 818-662-3737. David James, KKLA family. It's Big Wave Dave. David James, I'm grateful for you. Extreme heat advisory in effect, 103. It's nice to get that soaking rain, man. Those sets, 10 to 12 feet. Now we do have some beach erosion, and prayers up for our fellow brothers, sisters, Southern California, have the beach fronts there and Seal Beach cleanup going on there. Hey, so tomorrow is Thankful Thursday. Let us know why you're thankful for your pastor, your Christian school principal and staff. 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So and this is exactly what KKLA family member Jordana did for Agora Bible Fellowship in Agora Hills and Pastor Cagle there. 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
4: All the pastors there are amazing. 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
6: Hey, you know what? Do you snore? I'm asking you because I snore, and it's a big deal because my wife wants to kick me out of the bedroom because it's keeping her up. And I get it, and I've done a lot of marriage counseling, so I know that's a problem for a lot of married couples, husbands and wives who snore and the other one doesn't, and they just, they can't sleep. So I looked into it. I don't want to get kicked out. And you know what? I have to say, it was kind of scary because of sleep apnea, which it turns out I've got, and it's a silent killer. It's not just the noise. It can cause all kinds of different health problems, and I don't want that either. And I didn't want that machine they give you, you know? 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So if you snore or you think you might have sleep apnea, or you do, call Dr. Simon at 800-92-SMILE. 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
12: If you get frustrated, go take a walk, go pray, go do something with your spouse. Don't do that with a child. Emotional consequences are not helpful.
13: That's Dr. John Townsend, and he joins us today on Focus on the Family with Jim Daly. He's going to help you set boundaries with your children. I'm John Fuller.
14: John, I'm looking forward to this. I mean, my boys are now in their 20s, but this is the kind of information I wish I would have understood and digested with Gene to be able to do this better. I mean, we understood the concepts, but we didn't slow down to really apply them as best as we could. And for that reason, you know, we want to make sure you're equipped as a parent of younger children to be able to apply these boundaries, because the outcomes are so good. And children feel more confident, more secure, even though it takes a little bit of, discipline to be able to apply these as a parent. But it's going to be great content.
13: Yeah, and Dr. John Townsend is a speaker and best-selling author, and we're covering a book he co-wrote with Dr. Henry Cloud. It's called Boundaries with Kids, How Healthy Choices Grow Healthy Children. And we'll encourage you to get a copy of that.
14: Yeah, that's so good. Welcome. Good to have you back, John.
12: Great to be here.
14: What are some of those obstacles that parents run into when they're setting boundaries?
12: Well, there's two ways to look at the obstacles. First is things that kids do to oppose boundaries, that they don't like them at first. They escalate sometimes, and they blow up, or they melt down. Sometimes they withdraw and feel hurt, and, you know, they don't feel very loved. And sometimes they manipulate to get around it. But that's not the biggest obstacle. The biggest obstacle is us. The parent, and some attitudes that we have and mindsets that we have that we've got to look at. That makes the biggest difference in the world. Let me give you a few examples. One is to need the child's love. I need my child to think I'm good and loving and helpful and think positive about me. I need my child. Well, if you need your child to think positive of you, you'll never say no. You'll be the circus parent. Another one is, this is a technical term, it's very important in parenting, fragilizing. To fragilize means to think that your child is a little broken egg, that you've got to walk on eggshells around so that when child gets uncomfortable because you're frustrating them or saying no, are they going to fall apart? Are they going to have a nervous breakdown? And that's making somebody who's pretty resilient most of the time fragile. That's a problem in parenting.
14: Let me ask you in that regard, because this is a really critical point. The fact that culturally we're avoiding allowing that resilience, because we're doing exactly what you're saying. We're overprotective. We're overly engaged. And I think, again, this is one of those aha moments for a lot of parents who are watching or listening, who are the helicopter parent, the hovering parent, because they feel that's the responsibility of a parent of a 3-year-old, 5-year-old, 9-year-old. Why do we need to back down a little bit? Because of the outcomes that will occur if we don't.
12: Yeah, the best way to look at that is look at the sources for reality. One is the research. It just says if you are always keeping the child from any discomfort or unhappiness of any kind, you put out an anxious child. They feel insecure. Like, I don't have the strength to handle, you know, hard things, and I don't have frustration tolerance. And all of a sudden, they're very scared about life because somebody took care of those for them. The second is, project into the future. Now, if I don't want him or her at 9 to ever feel bad, what kind of a husband or a wife or a worker or a minister or a friend are they going to be? They're going to be overwhelmed with life all the time. And the third source is, let's read our Bible. What does it say in Ephesians? It says that we're supposed to build each other up with grace and truth. Well, grace is the love and the support and the listening. And truth is, hey, there's some house rules here. So It's just not even a question anymore that the children need to know what no means and to have their own no, ultimately.
14: Yeah, that's so good. We're going to do something a little different. We've got some callers who have sent their questions in knowing this program was going to occur, which I think is great. So, you know, our goal here at Focus is to help you do this parenting job as best as you can. That's always our goal. And hearing from you in this way, I think we're going to do a few, is a great way to put real people in this spot and let them ask you a question. So let's take the first one.
15: I'm wondering at what age it's appropriate to start disciplining your child. In general, you know, I was always taught that you just start as early as possible, but I'm wondering, like, what age they can start connecting the cause and effect of their actions. Like, I would assume it's before they can have, you know, a full conversation, but I'm just not sure what that point is.
12: It's a great question. I don't believe in a lot of this during infancy. The first 12 months, that child is busy just trying to figure out what the world is and where love is and where safety is. And they don't even have the neurological capacity yet to understand the meaning of the word no. It was a few exceptions, maybe structure and feeding times and nap times later in the first year. But toddlerhood is where I believe it needs to begin, which is, you know, the onesie twosie. And that's when they can learn language. Cognitively, they can go, oh, there's this word called no, I need to understand this. And if a parent will lovingly just set out the house rules, you know, here's how you treat your dog, or here's how you obey mom and dad, or these sorts of things. And when they have a bad attitude, help to correct that. That's very important, very helpful, and it sets the stage. Don't start that too late, and toddlerhood is fine for that.
14: Yeah. Let me ask you, especially like with young children, kind of the phase we're talking about right now, the mom who is just struggling with the get your shoes on because it's time to go. I mean, this sounds simple, but it's so right. And she has to repeat that, or dad has to repeat that 20 times. I said, get your shoes on. We got to go. How do you create a boundary around that and enforcement of timeliness?
12: Well, the first thing you have to do is to realize that if you say it several times, that's a thing that we call nagging. And nagging without consequences creates insanity.
14: Right.
12: Because the child learns, well, they always say it five times.
14: Right.
12: I'm a number four right now. I'm fine.
14: Yeah. Isn't it interesting? They do learn how to delay.
12: So you tell them, I always say, give them the 30,000 picture. You know, sweetheart, I used to say it seven times, and I think that I'm going to change that. I'm going to do it one time, and then you'll have the timeout, or I'll take away the toy if it doesn't happen. Well, they don't believe that because they have a thousand experiences of mom doing it or dad doing it that way. But then when you follow that up, and after the one time you take the toy away or whatever, and the child is now in a new reality, I'm living in a new world because I lost something and they followed up. And so that's going to be a conflict. It's going to be upsetness, but you have to tolerate that and be loving about it. And the more you do that, and don't nag, but say after the first time. I've got parents that were friends that said, once we did that, all of a sudden we have all this lack of angst and we had more fun time.
14: Yeah, interesting. You know, that's the goal, right?
12: That's the goal.
14: Things happen when asked and consequences are few.
12: And they put on their shoes. Can you believe that, Jen?
14: Which is the goal. My goodness. No. You know, another concept in the same space is something you referred to as emotional consequences, to avoid emotional consequences. And this is another big one that we as parents tend to fail at because we get emotional. We're angry and because it's now driven our temperature emotionally up. I said to get those shoes on now. And that's not helpful because that kind of reaction or direction, boundary, it starts to hurt the identity of the child. They think shame. It's shame. Okay, I'm not doing the right thing for whatever reason. The child may not even understand it. I just enjoy playing. I want to color more. I don't want to put my shoes on. But the parent's unhealthy emotional rise can lead to some issues later.
12: Right. You know, it reminds me of Colossians 3 where the Bible says, don't exasperate or embitter your child because they'll get discouraged.
14: Well, that is a good scripture.
12: It makes so much sense because when you look at it, there's this little person called a child and there's this big people out here. And you want the big people to be sane. They want to be loving and rational, all those things. And if mom or dad blows their top with these emotional consequences, these shaming things, the kid thinks, I live in a crazy world. And it's scary because they're not safe anymore. Mm. But if the parent goes, this is the rule. Now, here, I'm going to be clear about it, and stays warm about it. I'm firm, but warm. The child goes, oh, I live in sanity, and she's safe, and he's safe, and I can do this. So you have, if you get frustrated, go take a walk, go pray, go do something with your spouse. Don't do that with the child. Emotional consequences are not helpful.
14: And I mean, this is a thing that I've noticed even in raising my boys. You have to do everything within your power to always be the adult, to always be the calm one, the calm voice, never move into a place where you get angry and emotionally destructive, if I could say it that way. That's a challenge because they will, boy, the teen years, will they push your buttons or what? So, but you have to come back to this, okay, I'm the parent, I'm not the child, but we can tend to, as parents, to get down in the mud with them.
12: You know what I think really helps there, Jim, is that anytime you end that immediate crisis, a meltdown in the grocery store or somebody smoking dope at 14, you know, whatever the meltdown is, is don't get lost in the present crisis. Think future.
14: Right.
12: What I'm getting ready to do with my child, I want to play the long game. How am I going to affect them as a parent, as a somebody, you know, who's in their 30s? And what I next do will get me into my prefrontal cortex, and I won't be amygdala hijacked, fighting and flight. Just think about the future when that happens, and you'll be the adult.
14: And it's a good distraction, too, in the present, to think about the future.
13: Yeah. Mm-hmm. This is Focus on the Family with Jim Daly, and today we're talking with Dr. John Townsend about, really, it's a classic book that he co-wrote with Dr. Henry Cloud, Boundaries with Kids, How Healthy Choices Grow Healthy Children. There's so much here. And we've got copies here at the ministry. 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
14: John, we have another parent who wants to ask a question. Let's hear what their question is.
16: So one of my twins in particular is just has always just been a little more emotionally sensitive boy. And where it's coming out now in these preteen years is just kind of like a overall moodiness or sullenness. Really, it pushes my buttons, just the facial expressions and just the kind of like woe is me-ism where I'm trying to, you know, we really want our kids to see all the good that God has for them. And so how do you handle that without heaping shame?
12: You know, this is a really important question because, especially in teen years, the hormones take over, puberty takes over, the endocrine's going, and the moodiness happens, and a lot of parents are, goodness gracious, I want this child to see the good things that God's brought around. So this is sort of a semi-boundaries and semi-also attachment relationship question. And in terms of the boundaries part, when there's misbehavior with a sensitive teen, it doesn't mean you drop the rule and say, well, if you're upset, if it's going to make you discouraged, if it's a reasonable boundary about behavior or conduct, these sorts of things, you got to hold the rule. But you do need to listen more. And what we find is instead of saying, stop feeling moody, get happy, you know.
14: Yeah.
12: I never work with me. Is when you keep the structure, but you also say, tell me more about it. When the child feels understood that my parent is with me, even though I'm down. I mean, think about David in the Psalms. He was always complaining to God, and that's why we know it's okay. And God was okay with it. The child begins to feel like, you're in the well with me. I do feel bad about my dating life or I'm not doing well in sports or whatever. And the parent comes in and says, I know that's tough. The child feels like I'm in this empty well of pain, but you're not talking me out of it. You're in the well with me, giving me grace and attunement. And the child begins to think, this is okay, but don't drop the structure and the responsibility at the same time. It's a win-win, not a zero-sum game.
14: John, let me ask you this. How can parents teach their children to manage their own responsibilities? I mean, that's kind of the golden question, actually, because this is what every parent at every stage is going to be troubled by. How do I do this? How do I teach my child life responsibilities and they then do them?
12: I can give you the big picture in four words if it helps with this, because this is the question, is how do you incentivize kids to make good choices with the boundary thing? The first thing is love, because no child can take a boundary or a rule or a job or an obligation unless they know they're loved, because they're going to be disheartened. None of us can do things if we think somebody's not on our side and on our team. So you got to love them and let them know and be attached to them. But the second thing is you got to give them the rules. Here's the truth. The truth is, this is how we conduct things in our house. So they know it. They got to be informed. It's not okay to say, I'm going to give you a consequence, and they never knew. Here's the house rules. Can I tell a funny story about that?
14: Yeah.
12: There's universal house rules like obey parents and help out with chores and do your homework. And then there's those ones that are particular to your child, like your child's personality. Like you, with an extrovert, then you take away their phone because they love social stuff. With the introvert, then they can't have a lot of alone time. I mean, you know the children. And Barbie and I, when the kids were small, we had horrible bathroom things. They just go, I don't know what it's about the bathroom and brushing teeth. They would just do these things. And finally, we were writing things like, don't put toothpaste on the dog. And it was like so particular. And so we finally got, wait a minute, this is leave the bathroom like you found it. Okay.
14: Right.
12: So you've got to go for the universal rules and the particular rules. But that's the second thing is the truth, the rules. The third thing, and this is what's so scary for parents, especially Christian parents, is freedom. You got to be free to disobey. Because if you're not free to disobey, you'll never learn. And the parents that are uber, uber controlling and kind of rigid, the kid never has a chance to disobey, and watch what happens later in life in college.
14: I want to emphasize this because this is really good. It's kind of another light bulb. It feels like as we're parenting in our limited ability, and that's okay. I mean, we haven't done this before. It didn't come with a manual. You're learning as you go. And how many parents want a do-over? You ever say that to Dina?
13: Mm-hmm.
14: I've said that to Gene. I wish I could have a do-over. Yeah. But in that regard, it's okay for the child to fail.
12: Mm-hmm.
14: You actually want them to, and then be that net to help them learn from that and
12: right.
14: to do better next time. I think we, this would be true for Gene and I think we had a goal of zero failure rate. And that's so unhealthy
12: right.
14: for the child. And that would be a do-over for me, to be more engaged with our boys to allow them to fail and allow them to be healthy in that.
12: Right. Now, there's a certain limit to that. You don't tell a three-year-old they can run out in traffic. That's
14: right.
12: awful. But, yeah, they need to be able to fail because there's no learning without it. You know, you take Joshua 24, it says, choose this day who you're going to serve. God even says, I'm not going to make you do this. There's no have to here. And the thing that, especially in those middle years, guys, you want to be around when they fail. So mm-hmm. We didn't want perfect children those age because we had the suspicion that if they were perfect with us, then we couldn't be around to monitor things and
14: yeah,
12: guide things, in college is going to be a nightmare.
14: Correct.
12: We always felt a little insecure around some parents that their kids are just kicking it and just, how can I please my parents during the junior high years and the high school years? And we were thinking, gosh, we're not that. And then we found out these nightmares happen in college because now they learned how to choose. So freedom is a good thing. So the first step is the love. The second thing, here's the rule, that's the boundary. The third is the freedom to fail and to disobey. And the fourth is reality consequences.
14: Mm.
12: Here's what happens.
14: Yeah.
12: And I've set up appropriate reality consequences, which is giving them something they don't want, like chores, taking away something they do want, like a phone, and there's the whole four words. And that's kind of what the book is about.
14: Yeah.
13: You know, in terms of responsibility, Dr. Townsend, there is a moment most of us parents face where our child says, I can't do it. And there's something in what you just said that is making me wonder, how do we handle those moments? Because we aspire to actually, you can do that because we think you can. There's some coaching involved in there. There's some natural consequences, some failure. But how do we help our child understand the difference between, I just don't want to do that, or I don't think I can, and my parents really want me to?
12: Yeah, John, that's just a real normal problem. In the book, we call it the law of responsibility. How do you bear your own load, like Galatians 6 says? And a lot of children will think, I can't do it because it's uncomfortable. Now, some things they can't do. That's why it's important to have age-appropriate responsibilities. In the book, we've got a table on that so you can know what's different between a 4-year-old and a 13-year-old because there's some things they cannot do. But you start with what I call OJT, on-the-job training. Walk them through it. Here's how you feed the dog. Here's how you do your homework and stay with it for 45 minutes without a break. Here's how you learn how to cook. So you walk through them as you would with a job. So then they go, I'm getting that capacity because mom and dad are training me. And then there's a learning curve. And they don't walk the dog right, or they only sit still for 10 minutes or whatever. And the learning curve makes mistakes, and you're just compassionate about that, but you stick with it. Next, you empathize with the complaining. Let them complain about it as long as they're doing it. Don't trigger. So many parents who don't like the attitude, and you either criticize them and shame them, or you cave in and say, well, you're upset. But don't do either one of those. Just empathize. I know it's tough. Get back to work. And then you praise the success. That's how kids learn competency in life for a skill or a marriage or faith.
14: Yeah. Let's hear one more question before we end today. And I want us to come back tomorrow if you're willing, and we'll keep this rolling because it's so good for parents to really understand boundaries. Let's listen to this question.
17: My question relates to my 14-month-old. I'm a first-time mother to a beautiful little girl, and I'm finding myself saying the word no to her a lot more than I ever thought I would. And she now says no back to me, and it feels like a little bit of a game. And I'm just wondering, how can I implement boundaries? How can I deter her from doing things that are unsafe? How can I get her to stop doing things I don't want her to do without the use of the word no, especially during a season where communication is limited right now with the skills that she has. So any feedback would be much appreciated. Thank you again. Bye.
14: This is the ultimate question for parents, how we get into this no debate. It's like a tennis match where the ball is the word no, and it's going back and forth over the net.
12: It really is. Well, let me pose another way to look at this. So why toddlerhood to avoid no? Might as well stop it in early childhood or late childhood or early adolescence or late. Maybe saying no is a bad thing all the way through life. Well, there's going to be a nightmare. And so let's don't just think about the toddlerhood. If you don't like the word no, there's a problem because it's a great word. What does Matthew 5 say? Let your yes be yes or your no be no. It helps us. It gives us structure. So what we found out is the only group that shouldn't really have a lot of no is, like we talked about earlier, the infant. They really can't metabolize or digest that. But a toddler on, they need it and they learn it. And I'm so happy with this caller because her child is responding with her own no, meaning I'm developing an identity. I'm going to protect myself. I might have a good relationship and not let anybody, you know, gaslight me. So when the toddler says, does what you don't like, and you say no, and it's a firm no, and it's a nice no, but it's not a mean no, then they begin to protest, set the consequence, make it a reasonable consequence. And after it's become like normalized, that this is the way my family is, this is the way mom and dad are, they calm down. It's like the rails of the crib for a baby. Structure brings security. A kid without a no in their lives is more insecure.
14: Yeah.
12: And if you look at the long-term research on parenting, it's really, really interesting. There are two factors. Of all these studies about what makes a nice person by age 21, from 0 to 21, two factors. One is appropriate warmth, real warmth, listening, getting down to their level, you know, caring. And the second is appropriate structure and strictness. That's the two that matter.
14: Really interesting. And unfortunately, as parents, we tend to see those as very different things. And like most of life, we lean into one and not the other. And when you do that in an imbalanced way, you end up with problems either way.
12: And you end up with a split parent problem. Hmm. The Disney parent and the uber strict parent. And then the child learns, here's where I have fun, I can do what I want, and here's the one that I'm kind of afraid of and resentful. Parents need to be integrated in what the Bible calls grace and truth.
14: That's good. John, right at the end here, I want to cover one thing that seems to be kind of a phenom amongst younger parents right now, this idea of avoiding the word no, that it's not a healthy thing. And I think they refer to it as gentle parenting. Speak to that issue. It's kind of touching on this idea of being out of balance in one direction. And I, you know, some of the best advice I ever got from a friend, he said, try to say yes in your parenting more than no. But that came to activity, you know, when your son asks you or your daughter, do you want to play catch? Try to say yes. Don't say no, I'm busy. And that's how he was applying it. And I think that's a distinction too. Say yes when it comes to things your child wants to do after work or whatever it might be, rather than saying, I'm really tired, I'm busy, whatever. Then there's this don't say no in order to be gentle on the child. Speak to that.
12: Well, I think that the gentle parenting thought pattern, there's some strengths in it. One is they tend to be more emotionally attuned to how the child is feeling. That's very important. The attunement is a big deal. Also, I think it's good to sometimes explain the why. Instead of just, I'm the mommy all the time, you know, because I'm the parent. Well, sometimes you have to do that. But sometimes it's helpful to say because, you know, it might hurt somebody's feelings because we want you to be a success. And the fact that it's kind of anti-harshness, well, harshness can really damage a child. But here's the weaknesses, I think. No matter how warm we are and how attuned emotion we are, it can become permissiveness, and then the child doesn't learn structure and responsibility. Also, there's an over-validating, they call it sometimes, of always overpraising everything, and that can dysregulate the neurology of a child's brain because they know that they're not that great, and they begin to feel like they're a sham. So you're telling me I'm going to be the next president. Well, maybe I am, but right now I can't even make it through my classes. So they feel this disconnect. The overpraising can be a problem. And also the collaborative conversation instead of no, like, well, let's work this out together. Well, what that does is the child begins to think, I'm in charge here too, right? I'm just like these guys are. These
14: I got a vote.
12: I got a big vote. And instead of, I'm going to be in a world where there are authority figures and there's a God who owns everything.

0: ministry. And just know that, you know, you're supporting something that we are having an impact on. Mm-hmm. I think last year alone, we were able to help 470,000 families prepare for that parenting journey. That's a good thing. And we're really, you know, I'm grateful that Focus is having that kind of impact.
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0: And Dr. Townsend, you're involved with raising up the next generation of strong Christian counselors through your efforts at Concordia. Tell us more about that.
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2: 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We're at the bottom third of expensive schools like ours. And we have these great guest experts, people like Henry Cloud, Patrick Lencioni. 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
0: It's always fun to talk to the students.
2: So, yeah, we're at TownsendInstitute.com.
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3: 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Lord God, thank you for this conversation, and again, the truth of your word. And God, may we hear your truth, may we walk your truth, may we live your truth. Lord, may we show kindness and compassion and being bold and courageous all at the same time. And God, thank you for this, and part two. And the advice tomorrow for all of us, we're dealing with souls around us, a daughter or son identifying as LGBT. In Jesus' name, amen. I'd love to know how to pray specifically for you. 818-662-3737 by David James KKLA Facebook page. As we remember the 25th anniversary of 9/11 on Friday, prayers up for all the heroes' families and all those that lost lives 25 years ago, and for all of us that remember, may we never forget.
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5: You may feel as though there's not a whole lot you can be certain about today. 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
6: God wants us to be confident in that we are saved by grace, not by performance. There are few things in life that are reliable, that are certain. Romans 8 is about certainty, certainty for the believer in Christ. Romans 8 begins with no condemnation, and it ends with no separation from God. There's no way to be separated from Him once you surrender your life to Him.

0: We're delighted to open the book of Romans with you today on Growing Grace. Let's head over to chapter 8 for some great encouragement. Pastor Ed Ray is in the middle of his series in Romans, and recently we've been discussing sanctification and how we become more like Christ and sin less. Pastor Ed is about to underscore that if we're going to proceed in the right direction in this whole matter of sanctification, we need to be in the Word and allow the Spirit to go to work in our lives.
1: No condemnation. I love the old story of the Mexican border bandit who would keep going over the Rio Grande into Texas and robbing Texas banks, and then he'd flee back into Mexico and go really deep down where nobody could find him. Finally, the banks got together, pooled all their money, and hired a elderly Texas Ranger, but he was pretty seasoned. So he decided to track this Mexican robber down, and long search, went way down to lower Mexico, and finally he found him in a cantina in the little tiny village, very southern part of Mexico. He snuck in the back, went up to him, and quietly put a six-shooter up against his ear and said, "You're under arrest. Tell me where you hid all the money, or I'll shoot you right now." Well, the bandit didn't speak English, and the ranger didn't speak Spanish. But luckily, there was a bilingual lawyer there, and the lawyer translated. And he said what the Texas Ranger said, "I'm going to blow your brains out." And he got real scared, the bandit, and he said, "All the money is just out the back door underneath the big oak tree." And the Texas Ranger turns to the lawyer and says, "What did he say?" And he said, "Get lost, gringo pig. You don't have the guts to pull that trigger." I know it didn't really fit the story, but it's the closest I could get to condemnation. And the good news is you and I are undergoing a change. God is doing something in your life and in mine. He's transforming us to be more like Him. He's doing a work called justification. So in chapter 3, 4, and 5, if you were with us, there Paul introduced that word. It's a big word, but it's kind of simple when you break it down. Justification, just as if you never sinned. God does this work when you say, "Lord, take my life, forgive my sins." And He comes rushing into our lives and changes us from the inside in the instant. Justification happens in an instant. And then in the next section of Romans, Paul introduces another word. Another big word, sanctification. Sanctification means to begin to do what you were intended to be by the designer, to fulfill what God designed you to do with your life. That happens after justification, and it takes your whole life. From the moment you surrender to Him and say, "Please forgive my sins, take my life," until you take your last breath and then are suddenly before Him, you are being set aside. You are being sanctified. You are being taken to that place where God wanted you to be from the very beginning. Now we come to this eighth chapter, and Paul introduces another concept. The word doesn't appear until next week, but it is the word glorification. You and I are going to be touched someday in our old, worn-out bodies in a grave somewhere, or somewhere at the bottom of an ocean, wherever our bodies end up. And God's going to reclaim them. He's going to give them a new characteristic. Like His body, when Jesus rose from the dead, could pass through walls, ate with His disciples, but I'm sure there weren't any calories. That's the good news for you and I, that we are going to spend eternity in new bodies that never wear out, that never run down, that never get sick. So that's what this chapter is introducing. Now, when I think of the Apostle Paul, and probably you too, I think of somebody who is a giant in the faith. You know, he traveled all over the known world, and he preached before kings and governors, and his life was in constant danger. He just seemed like a giant. But in the last chapter, chapter 7, he told us, he kind of bared his soul. He said, no, that's not who I am. In fact, he asked two questions. Why is it the good things I desire to do, I find myself not doing? And why is it that the things I don't want to do, I do find myself doing? Oh, wretched man am I. Who's going to save me from this body? Well, the answer is Jesus Christ. Now, some people think Paul wasn't talking about himself. But he said that about himself in another place, in 1 Timothy chapter 1, verse 15. He said, this is a faithful saying and worthy of all acceptance, that Jesus Christ came into the world to save sinners, of whom I am chief. That's in the present tense. He said at that moment, he was the worst sinner on the planet. Does that mean he was hanging out in bars and gambling away in Corinth? No. He was talking about the longer you walk with the Lord, the better you get at being a hypocrite, so you know how to hide your sins. You are a sinner. I am a sinner. And you may be really good at hiding it, but the truth is it happens up here and it happens in here. But God has a solution for that. When we confess our sins, he's faithful to forgive our sins. So Paul was saying, if you think you don't have any sin, you're crazy. You're wrong. Everybody does. So here in Romans 8, there is a promise of God's grace. This favor with God that you don't earn, that you don't deserve, that I don't deserve, that I never merited it. But he just gives it to anyone who asks. He'll give it to you right now if you ask him for it. This room is filled with his grace right now. He's doing a work in a lot of people's hearts. I don't know which one it is, who you are, but I know there's atheists in here this morning. I know at least one agnostic myself. I know there's a lot of folks here who are looking for more of Jesus, and hopefully you'll find more of him here. That's our intent for coming together and worshiping. Great music, great worship opens us up to receive from him. So Paul confesses to the world then and to us today that he was a sinner, and that this chapter of Romans is about certainty, a relationship with God that you can be confident in. I grew up in a church that was the opposite of that. They taught you could be saved one minute and the next minute lose it, and then confess your sins and have it back again. And it was a giant roller coaster of emotions. They said, I was taught as a young man that if I confess my sins and then receive forgiveness, I was clean, I was going to heaven, I had salvation. But if I'm walking down a street and I have a bad thought and didn't have time to confess a sin and a car jumps the curb and squashes me against the wall, I go to hell. Wow. Pretty tentative. It was the church of we're not sure. That's not what God says. He says, I want you to be confident. I want you to be assured of your salvation, because you'll act differently. You'll be a different person when you just accept the fact that he has forgiven you and you are a child of his. It's like the old kind of skating in the Olympics. They had these primary moves that everyone had to do. The first half of the program wasn't the free skate where they're doing all the flips and everything. It was these fundamentals, and you had to make a circle and stay within it, and they measured how big it was, how close it was to the standard. But if you did all those fundamentals perfectly, you could win the event, no matter what you did in the freestyle. Then when you get to the freestyle, if you had all the points and you knew you were going to win, how would you skate? With full abandon, you'd try everything you've always wanted to try. That's why God wants us to be confident in that we are saved by grace, not by performance. And that when we keep short accounts and walk with Christ, He has things for us to do that will change the world. I'm not trying to pump you up. I'm telling you what He says. Go into all the world. Preach the gospel. Change the world. You are called to be a world changer. Do you have the courage to do that? That's what chapter 8 is about. Trying to give you the courage to accept that God loves you, and He forgives your sins when you initially came, and He will continue to forgive your sins right up to the day until He takes you home.
0: 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And as we present the second half, Pastor Ed reminds us what's reliable in a world of uncertainty.
1: There are few things in life that are reliable, that are certain. Romans 8 is about certainty, certainty for the believer in Christ. Romans 8 begins with no condemnation, and it ends with no separation from God. There's no way to be separated from Him once you surrender your life to Him. There are a few things in life. Taxes and death is the old joke. They're the only things that you can be certain about. But then the cowboy poet Will Rogers said, the only difference between death and taxes is that death doesn't get worse every time Congress meets. But there are very few things that you can count on to be certain. You buy products that say satisfaction guaranteed. How do you measure that? You buy an automobile, and if you'll just maintain it, it will last, not necessarily. In fact, relationships are the same way. You can make great pledges at an altar before a pastor and family, and then the lifelong commitment suddenly turns to dust in your hand. Spiritual issues, eternity, that's what matters. And that's what Paul is talking about in chapter 8. God doesn't want us to be fearful. He wants us to be certain about our relationship with Him. This section breaks up into three parts. No condemnation in the first three verses. Walk in the Spirit in 4 through 8, not walking in the flesh. And then the last section, Jesus Christ in you, the hope of glory. That's where we're going. Fasten your seatbelts. Verse 1. There is therefore now no condemnation for those who are in Christ Jesus, who don't walk according to the flesh, but according to the Spirit. So condemnation, katakrima in the Greek, it means an adverse sentence. You've gone before a judge and you are guilty, and he says you're going to have to spend a certain amount of time in jail. So it's a lawyer's term, it's a forensic term, and it talks about the sentence as well as the execution. Now, the basic English Bible translates that word, not be judged as sinners. You will not be judged as a sinner if you say, God, forgive me, take my life, I surrender. There's no penalty, there's no sentence, there's no punishment, there's no reprimand from God. We are free from the condemnation of the law of God. That's amazing. Our penalty has been paid by God Himself. That's the gospel, right? Jesus came, died on the cross for my sins and for your sins. The penalty that you and I should receive, He took on Himself so that the law would be fulfilled, what the law said needed to happen when somebody sinned against God. It was taken care of by Jesus, so you and I go free. We get forgiven when we don't deserve it. So God says, I forgive you. Quit trying to do servitude. That's another translation of the word condemnation, penal servitude. And we get down on ourselves and we condemn ourselves. It's not God who condemns it. It's either Satan or us. We condemn ourselves. Now, talk a moment about that word, condemnation. In the government, state, county, city, when there's an earthquake or a major disaster and buildings are really injured, they'll go in with a team and condemn the building. Condemn it. It can't be used. It's got to be torn down. It's going to be destroyed, right? Likewise, when Satan condemns us, makes us feel like we're unfit for use, ready to be torn down or destroyed, but we are no longer under the law. We saw that last time, that we are fit for God's use after we fail. I didn't say a failure. I said, you're going to sin, I'm going to sin. Try as you will never attain sinlessness. In fact, John wrote in his first letter, if you say you have no sin, you're a liar. So, who says they have no sin? No, we're all sinners, myself included. I'm not excusing sin. I'm not saying you have a license to go and do whatever you want. I'm saying, give it your best shot. You cannot keep the 613 commandments of the Old Testament, let alone the commandment, the big commandment in the New Testament. Love God with your whole heart, soul, mind, and strength, and love your neighbor as yourself? I won't ask for a show of hands. There's nobody in this room that's loving God with their whole heart every minute of every day. That's not the bad news, that's the good news. The good news is that Jesus did that for us. Condemnation is something we put on ourselves usually. Gil Hodges was a baseball manager, major, pretty well known, managed the Washington Senators for a long time. He was a pretty strict coach, evidently. As a manager, he wouldn't allow anyone to come in late. There was a curfew for these grown men. And if you broke the curfew, it would cost you money. And so we had a team meeting. And he said, I know four of you came in late last night. I put a cigar box on my desk. It's empty. I expect at the end of the day there'll be $400 in it, $100 a piece for breaking curfew. 5 o'clock that night, he went into his office, opened the cigar box, and there were $700 in it because three more guys thought they were guilty of doing it, and they probably were. They condemned themselves. The point. So he said, Paul says, writes, that there's no condemnation if you walk according to the Spirit. And he's going to explain that as we go along. The only way to overcome the ill effects of sin in our lives are through the indwelling presence of the Holy Spirit and us relying on Him. The key to this whole chapter is the Holy Spirit living in you. Not good intentions, not trying harder, not more New Year's resolutions. Verse 2. For the law of the Spirit, wait a minute, there's a law, Moses' law. What's the law of the Spirit? This is the first time you'll find it. Paul explains it. The law of the Spirit of life in Christ Jesus has made me free from the law of sin and death. The law of Moses is the law of sin and death. If you do everything perfect in Moses' law, you have life. But since nobody has ever done that, it's the law of death. But there is another law that's acting at the same time, the law of the Spirit of life. Two laws working at exactly the same time. Now, the law of sin and death to me is very much like the law of gravity. You could say, I'm going to overcome gravity, and you can give it your best shot, but you're not going to stop the law of gravity. But you can supersede it. 1903, two brothers, the Wright brothers, sat in a fabric-covered wing, basically just a wing with a little tiny tail on it and a motor, and they were able to overcome the law of gravity by the law of aerodynamics. That's what Paul is talking about. There's a law of sin and death, and there is a law of the Holy Spirit that can override the law of sin and death if you'll allow Jesus Christ to come into your life and he'll put his Holy Spirit within you. And then you'll be able to have the mind of Christ. And he's going to bring all that to make sense. Two laws working at the same time, and he's going to give us the key to get over that. So, verse 3, for what the law could not do in that it was weak through the flesh, God did by sending his Son in the likeness of sinful flesh on account of his sin. He condemned sin in the flesh. And you know this. Let me read it in the Living Bible. It says, the law of Moses was unable to save us because of the weakness of our sinful nature. So God did what the law could not do for us. He sent his own Son in a body like the bodies that you and I have, sinners have. And in that body, God declared an end to sin's control over us by giving his Son as a sacrifice for our sins. What he said earlier, that Jesus Christ paid the penalty that you and I deserve so that we don't have to. Now, the law can guide us, can teach us. We talked about it being a mirror last week. You can hold it up and see whether you're straight or not. But it doesn't save anyone. It doesn't give power. It doesn't justify. Only Jesus does that for us.
0: 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It's titled Seven More Men. 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

0: Grown Grace, pre-recorded, sponsored by Calvary Chapel Redlands, Packing House Christian Fellowship, here on 99.5 KKLA. So, Louisa, thank you for being part of our KKLA family. Got excessive heat warning, 103 degrees right now outside KKLA. Woo! All right, some of the hottest days of summer after the rain, and it's humid. That makes a difference. See, moving to Southern California from back east, that is what I absolutely love. So we have no humidity. And on days like this, I'm reminded to have a 25 gratitudes every day. One of them is, Lord, thank you we don't live in humidity all the time. It's not feeling like Nashville or Miami or Atlanta or Savannah. My goodness. So, Louisa, you've got souls you want to affirm, huh? Where are you? What's going on?
1: It's called TML, The Next Level.
0: Ooh, that sounds like a cool church.
1: Yeah, come on.
0: What town?
1: In L.A.
0: Where in L.A.?
1: Western and 67.
0: All right, got to get down there. Got to get down there.
1: Yes, you can love it. It's amazing. God's presence is always there every day.
0: That's a sign of a healthy church right there. I like that. I'm all over it.
1: Yeah.
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6: Well, say, hey, you heathen, let me say something to you. You're a sinner going to hell. You need to repent. You need to be washed in the blood. Then you need to become a part of the body and be justified and sanctified. Am I making myself clear? They don't know what you're saying. You're speaking a different language. We need to read.

0: neighbors, sometimes it seems we're living in some kind of weird upside-down culture where right is wrong, up is down, and sin is to be celebrated. We feel disoriented, like aliens on a strange planet. Well, today on A New Beginning, Pastor Greg Laurie points out sometimes people may feel a bit disoriented when they talk to us. He'll show us ways to find common ground, use common language, and capture their interest with our message of hope.
1: Years ago, we would go to a little restaurant for breakfast, my wife, Kathy, myself, and Jonathan. He was very small, little toddler, still in a high chair. And so we'd order our breakfast, and there was this one waitress that really thought Jonathan was just adorable. And she would come up, "Oh, Jonathan, how are you today? Hello, Jonathan." And she'd pat him on the head and hug him. And he looked slightly irritated. And he was muttering something under his breath. What is he saying? Finally, she left. I said, "Jonathan, what are you saying when that waitress is hugging you and telling you how wonderful she thinks you are?" He says, "I'm saying go bye-bye." Go bye-bye. I think sometimes when we start talking, people are thinking, go bye-bye. We don't want to be that person. So let's take a master class from a master communicator, the Apostle Paul. Let's take a page out of his playbook on how to reach our culture with the gospel. By the way, these are principles that I've been personally using for 50 years plus of preaching. Though given in the first century, they're completely relevant to us today in the 21st century because the answers to the problems of humanity are still the same. And so Acts chapter 17, starting in verse 16, we read, and I'm reading from the New Living Translation. When Paul was waiting for them in Athens, he was deeply troubled by all the idols he saw everywhere in the city. He went to the synagogue to debate with the Jews and the God-fearing Gentiles and spoke daily in the public square to all who happened to be there. And he had a debate with some of the Epicurean and Stoic philosophers. Then he told them about Jesus and his resurrection. And they said, "This babbler has picked up some strange ideas." Others said, "He's pushing some foreign religion." Then they took him to the Council of Philosophers, also known as the Areopagus, and said, "Come and tell us more about this new religion. You're saying some rather startling things, and we want to know what it's all about." It should be explained that the Athenians, as well as the foreigners in Athens, seemed to spend all of their time discussing the latest ideas. So Paul, standing before the council, addressed them as follows, "Men of Athens, I notice you're very religious. And I was walking among your many altars, and one of them had this inscription on it, 'To an unknown God.' You've been worshiping him without knowing who he is, and now I wish to tell you about him." So how can we be better communicators in the time in which we live? How can we not be the person that comes down the street and have people say, "Go bye-bye"? Okay, so if you're taking notes here, 6 principles on how to bring the gospel to our culture. Point number 1, effective communication begins with a burden. Effective communication begins with a burden. Look at verse 16. While Paul was waiting for them in Athens, he was greatly distressed that the city was full of idols. He was just grieved to see the absence of the living God and in his place every conceivable substitute. And I wonder if you ever feel that way. I know I do. You know, when I look at a news site, it's so frustrating to me to see the evil in the world. But we need to reach the culture that we're in. Paul went into their world. The Areopagus, Mars Hill, was sort of the town square. He just went right there in the epicenter of everything. He said, "Hey, I was walking around your city. I was checking things out. And I saw that you have all these gods you worship, but there was one altar erected to the unknown God." I think the idea was, hey, in case we miss one God, let's just erect this to the God we missed, right? I want to talk to you about the God you don't know about. Bringing me to my second point, Paul was culturally relevant. He was culturally relevant. It's called reading the room. Paul quotes one of their secular poets. Hey, you have a poet that says, in him we live and move and have our being. And as one of your own poets says, we are his offspring. See, here's our problem. As we try to talk to a non-believer in a cryptic Christianese language that only we understand. We'll say, hey, you heathen, let me say something to you. Uncircumcised Philistine, let me tell you something. You're a sinner going to hell. You need to repent. You need to be washed in the blood. Then you need to become a part of the body and be justified and sanctified. Am I making myself clear? They don't know what you're saying. You're speaking a different language. You just told them to be washed in blood and be a part of a body. They don't know what that means. That sounded kind of creepy. Well, Greg, are you suggesting we don't use biblical terminology? No, I'm suggesting that you not assume that your listener understands the language you're speaking in. So break it down. Speak in a way they'll understand. That's what Paul is doing. Paul is a brilliant intellect, the greatest of theologians. He knew Roman philosophy, Greek philosophy. He knew it all, but he breaks it down in such a simple way. He says, I want to talk to you about the unknown God. So Paul now continues on with this message to these people, telling them how to come into this relationship with God, bringing me to point number four. We must preach a biblical message. Okay, yeah, build a bridge to your audience, connect to them, but ultimately, the power is not in a quote from a secular philosopher. The power is in the Word of God. That's where the power is. So we got to get to this. If we don't get to this, we've missed the point. God himself says of Scripture, Isaiah 55:11, so shall my word be that goes forth from my mouth. It will not return unto me void. It will accomplish what I please and prosper in the thing for which I send it. Listen, my job is not to make the Bible relevant. The Bible is relevant. I just need to let the lion out of the cage and let the Word of God do what it does best, change lives. So Paul's message was biblical.
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1: 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And we're going to be taking a tour of Israel April 6 to 15, 2027. 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
2: 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Well, today, Pastor Greg is offering some important guidelines on sharing the message of the gospel effectively. He continues now.
1: When you're talking to someone one-on-one, and understand the word preach, I know we're to go into all the world and preach the gospel, doesn't mean you have to yell. I've seen people yelling when they're talking to someone. And Jesus said, stop that. Just calm down. Lower your volume. And say it conversationally. The Word of God is still powerful even without an elevated volume. Just because there's power in this Word. And you build a bridge. You connect to the person. Listen, if you want to win some, be winsome. You know, be a nice person. Be a friendly person. Be a loving person. And then tell them what the Word of God says. And that's what Paul did. Point number five. Our message must focus on Christ crucified and risen. Look at how Paul closes the deal, verse 31. He's appointed a day in which he will judge the world in righteousness by the man he has ordained. He's given assurance of this to all of us by raising him from the dead. That's the message. Okay, guys, I built the bridge. I'm giving you the word of God. Here's the bottom line. Jesus is the answer. That was true in the first century. That's true in the 21st century. That's my message. It's Jesus. It's Jesus. Jesus Christ crucified. Jesus Christ risen from the dead. Jesus Christ ascended and coming back again. You need Jesus. That's what we're telling people. And that's what Paul did so powerfully. One last point. After preaching, Paul trusted God for the results. After preaching, he trusted God for the results. Look at verse 32 of chapter 17. When they heard of the resurrection of the dead, some mocked, while others said, "We'll hear you again on this matter." So Paul departed from them. However, some men joined him and believed, among him Dionysius, the Areopagite, a woman named Damaris, and others with them. Now, this is really interesting to me. This is the apostle Paul. And what happens? He preaches to these people, and a handful respond. Wait, you're Paul. I mean, don't you always have a lot of people believing? No. Peter had 3,000 on the day of Pentecost, but look, the response of people is up to God. It's not up to me. I don't believe in trying to manipulate people into believing or arguing them into believing, because if they can be argued in, they can be argued out. If they can be manipulated in, they can be manipulated out. Jesus says, "No one comes to me unless the Father draws him." So what I do is I share the gospel. I'll ask a person, perhaps, if I'm feeling prompted by the Lord, "Would you like to accept Jesus Christ into your life right now?" And if they say no, I don't grab them by the throat. I don't pressure them. "You gotta just do, pray this prayer with me." No. I leave it in the hands of God. And sometimes people believe and sometimes they don't. Sometimes God wants me to sow a seed and that's it. Sometimes God wants me to water a seed that someone else sowed. And other times God gives me the privilege of reaping where others have watered and sown. As Paul said, "One sows, another waters." God gives the increase. It's up to God, not up to me, not up to you. But look at how they reacted. Some mocked. It was a joke to them. Some delayed. They said, "We'll talk to you about this another time." You'll meet people like this. "Well, I'm interested, but not now. I don't want to do it now. I don't want to go to church with you now. I don't want to pray with you now." Okay, they can have that response. But sometimes you need to kind of press on a little bit more. And you need the Lord to lead you. This was basically my mother's response. Every time I brought the gospel up to her, she would say, "I don't want to talk about it. I don't want to talk about it. I don't want to talk about it." One day I woke up. I felt so led of the Lord to go talk to my mother about her soul. And so I got in my car and drove over. She was kind of surprised. "Well, what are you doing here?" "Mom, I want to talk to you about your soul, your relationship with God." She said, "I don't want to talk about it." I said, "Today we're going to talk about it." And I'm glad I was persistent, because that was the day she recommitted her life to the Lord. And a month later, she was in heaven. So sometimes people say, "I don't want to talk about it," but they do want to talk about it. So you need to be sensitive to the leading of the Lord. And sometimes they say, "I don't want to talk about it," and they don't want to talk about it. And by continuing to push it, you could actually hurt what you're trying to do. Okay, so some delayed, some mocked, and finally some believed. One of them was named Dionysius the Areopagite. He was one of the judges of Athens, an intellectual, a ruler of his day. He became a believer. Another woman named Damaris. She was disillusioned with the emptiness of the worship of false gods, and she too believed. So it wasn't what we would call a great response. But hey, it's what it was. And we read of the words of Jesus when he says, "Pray that the Lord would send out laborers into his harvest." So we just say, "Lord, it's in your hands. I'm going to proclaim your gospel. I'm going to do it lovingly. I'm going to do it carefully. I'm going to do it in a way that's understood by the person I'm speaking to. And I'll leave the results in your hands." Let me close with this acronym. SHARE. S-H-A-R-E. Every one of those letters stands for something, and it sort of sums up what we've just read. S stands for sensitive. Be sensitive to the leading of the Holy Spirit. Paul's message began with a burden that God gave him to reach the people of Athens. So be sensitive. H, honor and respect others. Don't come off as holier than thou. As I said earlier, the objective is to build a bridge, not burn the bridge. So honor and respect others. A, arouse the interest of your listener. Say something that they might have an interest in. Talk to them. R, reveal sin. You know, you come to a point where you've said all these things, you've built all your bridges, you've told them God loves them, but you got to tell them they're a sinner. And you have to define what a sinner is. And I always include myself when I call someone a sinner. I'll say, you're a sinner, I'm a sinner, we're all sinners. Because sin means to miss the mark. You fall short of God's standard. So you have to tell them that as well. Reveal sin. And E, explain the way of salvation. Tell them how to do it. Tell them how to believe in Jesus. Tell them how to come into a relationship with him. Share. S, be sensitive. H, honor and respect others. A, arouse the interest of your listener. R, reveal sin. E, explain the way of salvation. Well, listen, God can use you. Oh, God will use you. But will you say, Lord, here I am, use me. Let me come back to a point I raised earlier. How do you become a Christian? You admit to God you're a sinner and you ask Jesus Christ to come and live in your heart and life as your Savior and Lord. And he can do that right now because he stands at the door of your life and he knocks. And he says, if you hear his voice and open the door, he will come in. If you've never asked Jesus to come into your life, you can do it right here, right now. Let's pray. Father, speak to every heart. And if there's anyone here, if they don't know Jesus yet, let this be the moment they believe. If you want Jesus Christ to come into your life and forgive you of your sin, I want you to just pray this simple prayer after me. Just pray these words. Lord Jesus, I know that I'm a sinner, but I know that you're the Savior who died on the cross for my sin and rose again from the dead. I turn from my sin now, and I choose to follow you from this moment forward as my Savior and Lord, as my God and my friend. In Jesus' name I pray, amen.

0: 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Pastor Greg, you write that the Bible exposes us for what we really are.
1: Right.
0: Now, that can be an uncomfortable truth.
1: Yeah.
0: But it's also important news for us, isn't it?
1: Yeah, it really is. You know, it's like those magnifying mirrors. Actually, in the book of James, the word of God is compared to a mirror, a man seeing himself in the mirror. And, you know, you think you look fine, and then you look in the mirror and realize, uh-oh, I missed a spot shaving. Or, oh, man, was this marinara sauce on my face all day? Or just, you know, I mean, it's important to check yourself in the mirror, and it's important to check yourself in light of the Word of God. And the Word of God is written to draw us closer to God. It will expose sin in our life, but it will also point us in the right direction to have that sin removed and forgiven. It'll point us to Jesus Christ. It'll give us practical truths on how to live this out in your life, and so much more. I mean, what can you say about the Bible? It's a user's manual of life. And that's something we need to consult on a regular basis, each and every day. And I talk about that in my new book that is titled What Every Growing Christian Needs to Know. I also have chapters on the importance of prayer, sharing your faith, being involved in a church, and a lot more. I think this book is going to be very helpful for you. Now, if you're a new believer, this book could really get you started in the right direction. If you're an older believer, you'll be reminded of things you've forgotten, perhaps, and maybe you will hear things you have not heard before that you need to know more about. So order your copy of What Every Growing Christian Needs to Know that we're offering for your gift of any size. Now, we could obviously charge you for this book, but we want everyone to get a copy. So if you only can give a little, we appreciate that, and we'll send you your copy. But others can be generous and give more. And if you'll do that, we can assure you that we'll take those resources you've given us and use them to help us continue to teach the Word of God and proclaim the gospel. As you know, if you listen to A New Beginning, we, on a regular basis, invite people to Jesus Christ. I don't know of any other ministry that does it at the degree we do it here. And it's because we think that a lot of people out there are just waiting for someone to show them how to come to Christ. I think, Dave, you can tell me the exact stat, but isn't it true that like 25 to 30% of listeners to Christian radio are not Christians?
0: Yeah, the stat I heard was it was either 36% or 38%.
1: Oh, even higher.
0: Crazy, yeah.
1: So think about this. Right now, as we're having a conversation about our faith, there's someone listening in trying to figure this all out. Yeah. Someone like that man from Ethiopia in the book of Acts that was reading from Isaiah 53, and he didn't understand what he was reading, and the Lord directed Philip to go to him, and Philip asked him, do you understand what you're reading? And the man from Ethiopia who was searching for God said, how can I unless someone shows me the way? That's what we want to do here at A New Beginning. We want to show people the way. We don't want to say, hey, just accept Christ. We want to tell them how to accept Christ, and we want to lead them in a prayer so they can accept Christ. And you know, if you listen, we do that all the time. Help us continue to do that. Order your copy of What Every Growing Christian Needs to Know for your gift of any size.
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2: 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And Pastor Greg right now and the guidelines that really I gleaned over the course of 50 years, Pastor Greg sharing God's plan of salvation for you and I to do the same around us. You know who's absolutely sensational at this? Pastor Steve Wilburn. I love Pastor Steve. He's a dear friend. He's a brother. Consider him a pastor of mine. And I've watched over and over again Pastor Steve articulate and demonstrate what it is to just be bold and be real in life and asking, did you know there's a God in heaven who loves you? To almost everyone that we come in contact, whether it's a barista, whether it's an In-N-Out, whether it's Trader Joe's, wherever it might be, the airport terminal, sitting on a plane with Pastor Steve, it's amazing. And I've learned so much from him and well, what Pastor Greg was just talking about here, those concepts. Pastor Greg, Sunday, Harvest Church, Riverside, Orange County, and Irvine, 8 a.m., 10 a.m., and noon. Why not bring someone who does not yet know Jesus? The latest episode, The Greg Laurie Show, has dropped as well. 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
5: Yeshua said you're going to end up, in the end, being satisfied. Blessed are those that hunger and thirst for righteousness, for they shall be, get it now, satisfied.

0: The world is full of promises of happiness, yet so many hearts are unsatisfied and they're searching for something more. Welcome to Discovering the Jewish Jesus. I'm your host, Dustin Roberts. And today, Rabbi Schneider, he's going to continue his study from Israel as he continues to unpack another life-changing beatitude from the Sermon on the Mount. You'll discover why the deepest satisfaction in life, it isn't found in what this world offers, but it's found in pursuing God's heart above everything else. Now here's Rabbi.
1: Baruch Hashem, I'm standing in the place that is traditionally thought to be, or at least a symbol of, where Yeshua taught his longest sermon in the Bible, known as the Sermon on the Mount. Now, I'm in the midst of going through the Beatitudes. I covered the first three on the last several broadcasts. I talked about being poor in spirit, mourning, and I talked about being gentle. The Beatitudes are keys to living in the shalom and the light of the kingdom of God. As we begin to incorporate Yeshua's words of the Beatitudes into our life, we're going to find ourselves walking in deeper and deeper fellowship with him. And the deeper fellowship we have with him, the more we know him living in the center of our heart. And our lives no longer are about worshiping somebody that's just up there at the right hand of God. Now we know him living within us. And that's the key. Jesus doesn't want us just to know him as the one that's standing at the right hand of God or sitting at the right hand of God. He wants to incarnate himself in us. See, the whole purpose that Father is doing in your life right now is he is transforming you into the image of his Son. And so what has to happen is we need to transition from knowing Jesus as someone that's out there to instead knowing Jesus.

0: is to someone that is in us and living through us, so that we are in him and he's in us and we're conformed to his likeness. Because the more we become conformed into his likeness, the more fellowship we have with him. I mean, it's then we're like experiencing him in such a way that we're walking in true love, true peace, true confidence, and true power. And the life of many of those that call themselves Christians, it's religious, but they're not walking in the confidence and in the groundedness that Yeshua walked in. You see, when Yeshua prayed, he didn't use all these fancy these and thous and all this religious language. He was just walking in union with God. And that's what God's call is in our life. And so when we put these Beatitudes into practice in our life, what happens is we sink down into the very person of Yeshua, and we begin to then move in power, and we begin to move in a knowing, not just a knowing about him, but a knowing, just a raw knowing where there's power and there's peace. So let me just quickly read through the first three, and then we're going to get into the new material. Blessed are the poor in spirit, for theirs is the kingdom of God. Blessed are those that realize they've come to the end of themselves, and so they're reaching out to God because they realize they don't have the answer inside themselves. Then Yeshua said, blessed are those who mourn. In other words, they're no longer satisfied with life, no longer satisfied with their lot. They're looking for something more. So Yeshua said, when you come to that place, you're ready now to become filled with God's Spirit. You're divinely blessed. And then the last one we covered on the last episode was, blessed are the gentle, for they shall inherit the earth. And I spoke about the fact that men particularly don't esteem to be gentle. But if we want to be like Jesus, a bruised reed he did not damage, the scripture says. At times it could be hard, but he chose instead, often as he could, to be gentle. Because gentleness, beloved ones, is a fruit of the Spirit. And so I really want to encourage you, look at the way that you talk to people. How do you treat people? Even telemarketers, how do you treat them? You don't have to be on the phone with them forever, but you could just say, God bless you, thank you, I'm not interested. So treat people with gentleness and monitor yourself to make sure you're walking in that. Okay, moving on to some new material. Remember, the Sermon on the Mount opened up in verse number 2 with saying about Jesus, he opened his mouth and began to teach. What does this mean? That something is about to drop out of his mouth. That's a bomb of power in the kingdom of God. He opened his mouth. Why do they say he opened his mouth? Because something is about to drop, that's about to explode into the earth and build the kingdom of God. These words, beloved, are divinely important. The next beatitude is this. Blessed are those who hunger and thirst for righteousness, for they shall be satisfied. This is similar to what I've covered, but I want to go deeper. Blessed are those that hunger and thirst for righteousness, for they shall be satisfied. I remember a relative said to me some time ago, she said, you know, you're like on a quest for God. You're on a quest for God. And I really love that because I am on a quest for God. What did the Lord say? Blessed are those that hunger and thirst for righteousness. What is righteousness? It just means you're walking rightly before the Lord. It means you're walking in union with him. It means you're walking in fellowship with him. It means you're related to him in such a way that he's in you and you're in him, and that same light that's in Jesus is in you. We're not talking about just some religious moral righteousness. We're not just talking about moral values. We're talking about, beloved one, being rightly related to God, becoming one with him. Jesus' desire for us is that we would know him even as he knows the Father. That we would know the Father even as he knows the Father. So hungering and thirsting for righteousness is just having that quest to know God, to walk in true power, to know his mind, to know his heart, to think like he thinks, to feel like he feels, and to act like he acts. You see, the reason that I'm on a quest to know God, and I say this only that it might inspire you, is because of the promises that Jesus gave. Jesus said, if the Son shall set you free, you shall be free indeed. Think about that. Doesn't everybody want to be free? Why do people want to learn to fly? They want to be free, right? So many things that people do, they do because they want to experience freedom. Well, you know what Jesus said? If the Son shall set you free, you shall be free indeed. And Jesus likewise said, my shalom, my wholeness, my completeness, my peace, I give to you. So we should be hungering and thirsting after God. We should be on a quest to enter into the realities of the things that Yeshua promised. And if we have that quest and that hunger, if we believe that what he said is true and that we can have what he said we can have, then we're going to hunger and thirst for righteousness. We're going to hunger and thirst to enter in to the fullness of his promises in our life. So Yeshua said, blessed are those. In other words, you're divinely blessed. You're divinely happy if you're hungering and thirsting for righteousness, because if you're on a quest for God, you're going to be fulfilled because he fills those that are hungering and thirsting for him. Because if you have a burning hunger and a burning thirst to know God and to enter into the reality of his promises being fulfilled in your life, knowing once again his power and his peace and his soundness of mind and his shalom, and entering into the revelation that he promised, to have the same love for the Father in you that he has for the Father. If you're on a quest to enter into those realities and there's a fire in you that causes you to put him first in your life, that gives you a hunger for his word, that causes you to just naturally talk to God every day, all day long, that causes your actions to do the right thing because you want to be blessed, Jesus said, you're blessed. And you're going to find yourself being filled with the realities that you long for. Yeshua said, you're going to end up, in the end, being satisfied.
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0: Blessed are those that hunger and thirst for righteousness, for they shall be, get it now, satisfied. Satisfied. Isn't that what we all want? Don't we all just want to be happy? Don't we all just want to be at peace in our own skin? Don't we all just want to feel fulfilled? Well, this is what Yeshua is promising. If we'll be on a quest for him, if we'll put him first, if we'll hunger and thirst for his righteousness in our lives, for his purposes and his will to be perfected in our life, Jesus said eventually we will be satisfied. Now listen to this. You see, when you fall for the devil's false bait, in other words, the devil hangs something in front of us. He dangles something in front of us. And when we take his bait, we immediately feel satisfied. But then afterwards, we feel remorse. Let's say, for example, you're struggling with your weight and you know you should lose weight and you know you should discipline yourself to not eat the way that you're eating. You know you'll feel better if you discipline yourself and lose weight. You know you'll be more pleasing to God if you don't indulge in an appetite that's leading you to get sick and you know is outside of God's will. And all of a sudden, the devil dangles your favorite fruit in front of you, right? You go to a restaurant, you see it on the menu. You go to the grocery store, you see it in the aisle. Maybe it's cake, candy. I don't know what your favorite food is, but you're overweight. And all of a sudden, that temptation is put in front of you of eating that unhealthy thing. Well, at first, when you eat it, whether it's candy, a donut, cooking, whatever it is, that's a Jewish word for pastry. You eat it. What happens? When you taste it, you feel satisfied. But how do you feel an hour or 2 hours later, right? You feel remorse and maybe sick to your stomach. On the other hand, if you deny it because you're hungering and thirsting for righteousness and you want to fulfill God's purpose in your life, at first it doesn't feel good to say no to that thing. At first, it's hard to deny the candy, deny the cookie, deny the whatever it is, the ice cream, whatever it is that you want, but you know you shouldn't have. At first, it feels really hard and agonizing to deny it. But how do you feel at the end of that day or the next day, knowing that you limited your body, that you restricted yourself? How do you feel now? Now you feel satisfied. You feel self-satisfied in the Lord that you denied the flesh and put to death the deeds of the flesh by the Spirit and you overcame. So now you have an internal sense, right, of divine satisfaction. And that's how it is, beloved, when we're following after God's ways. So when we do God's will, when we do the right thing, because we're seeking first His kingdom and His righteousness, we're hungering and thirsting after righteousness. Maybe for you, it's sharing your faith. You find yourself so oftentimes, you know you should share your faith. You know you should talk to people about what Jesus has done for you. You know you should share the love of Jesus with people, but you're afraid. How do you feel afterwards? You feel bad. You feel like a coward. If you do it, you may be rejected, and you may feel bad at the time. But as the years go by, you're going to feel thankful that you obeyed the words of Yeshua. So you need to understand, Jesus said, if you hunger and thirst after righteousness and put Him first and do the right thing, although at first, that's the hardest thing to do. You have to deny yourself from looking at the thing that you don't want to look at. Maybe it's lust if you're a man. And so what do? You deny yourself. If you know that there's a person coming that's going to tempt you to lust, you just look straight ahead. Don't look. If you looked, immediately you would feel, you know, excited that you saw this and that you lusted after. But afterwards, how would you feel? You'd feel defeated and you'd feel condemned by the devil and you'd condemn yourself. But if you deny yourself, it might hurt your heart because you're fighting so hard to resist sin. But at the end of the day, what happens? You gain more and more power. You become more and more sealed and self-contained by God's Spirit, and you get more and more satisfied in your walk with Him and in being comfortable in your own skin because you've now been sealed by the Holy Spirit. This is progressive. It happens more and more over a lifetime. So the devil's ways promises a quick answer. You get instant satisfaction. The Bible says the wages of sin are pleasant for a season, but the end result is death. On the other hand, God's ways are hard at first, but the end result is the peaceful fruit of righteousness. So choose this day whom you'll serve. Which are you going to go after? The quick, easy way of the devil that gives immediate satisfaction but ends in death, or God's way, which is the way that's much harder. You're swimming upstream. You're resisting the world, the flesh, and the devil. But at the end of the day, you come to the end of your life, and you have peace and shalom in your heart. And Jesus said, you're satisfied. Amen. Blessed are those that hunger and thirst after righteousness, for they shall be satisfied. Okay, let's move on now to the next beatitude. Blessed are the merciful, for they shall receive mercy. Say it with me. Blessed are the merciful, for they shall receive mercy. We need to understand, my beloved friends, my brothers and sisters in the Lord, we have an enemy. The devil is called, listen now, the accuser of the brethren. We're in a war against the world, the flesh, and the devil. The devil is the accuser of the brethren. What does this mean? He is constantly accusing everybody day and night. That is his nature. And we don't realize that a lot of the thoughts of accusation that we're having towards people, our brothers, our sisters, even our best friends sometimes, are actually coming from the realm of the power of darkness, who is the accuser of the brethren. And if we're not wise and we don't understand what's going on, we will allow ourselves to come into agreement with the accuser of the brethren. So when we have a thought of hatred and accusation against somebody, we need to reject it. Jesus said, "Blessed are the merciful." Mercy is the opposite of accusation. Mercy is the opposite of accusation. So when we feel accusation towards somebody, we need to resist it. The Bible says, resist the devil and he'll flee from you. When we have a thought of accusation against someone, we need to resist it, not let it in. And we need to ask God for his love and for the eyes to see that person the way he sees that person, because there's something deeper going on. Because the Lord's love is unconditional, right? If God wanted to condemn us, he could. If God wanted to be unmerciful, he could. But the Lord described himself as merciful and gracious. The Bible says there is therefore now no condemnation for those that are in Christ Jesus. Jesus didn't come into the world to judge the world, but to save the world. So if we're going to follow Jesus, we need to develop the attitude of being merciful. And so I want to challenge you today. When a thought of accusation enters your mind against somebody, you need to keep it out. You need to not let it in. You need to resist it and instead cling to God's word that says, "Blessed are the merciful, for they shall receive mercy." You see, when we accuse somebody, we open up a legal door for the enemy to come in and accuse us. Keep that door shut. Extend mercy to people, love to people, shalom to people. Ask God for help and ask him to help him see people the way he sees people. Ask him to help you see people the way he sees people. So, beloved, you can walk as Jesus did and show mercy and be merciful. And in so doing, you'll have peace with God, you'll have peace with yourself, and you'll be on the road to heaven. Beloved, I say this with authenticity before the Lord, discovering the Jewish Jesus is one of the best and most important ministries that you can partner with on the earth. We are reaching the world with the gospel, and more precisely today, we're reaching Jewish people with the gospel, which is the mandate of the church. Paul said to the Jew first and also to the Greek or to the Gentiles. Yeshua came and he first brought the message to the Jewish people, and then the message spread from there around the world to Jerusalem, Samaria, and all the nations of the earth. We are broadcasting right now in 97% of the homes in Israel that have television sets, as well as a big portion of the entire Middle East. By you becoming a monthly partner with this ministry, you take a step forward and be part of God's steps on the earth to reach around the globe to gather in a harvest of precious Jewish souls. When Jewish people come to faith in him, that creates the spiritual climate for the Lord's return. Now is the time, I believe more than ever before, to bring the good news of the Jewish Messiah Jesus to them, and you can be a part of doing that by becoming a monthly partner today.
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0: Blessings trump curses. And in the book of Numbers chapter 6, we find the ironic blessing that God commanded Moses' brother Aaron, the high priest, to speak over the children of Israel. There's power in blessing, beloved ones. So take part in receiving Father's blessing upon your life today. The Lord bless you and keep you. The Lord make his face shine on you and be gracious to you. The Lord lift you up with his countenance. And the Lord give you, beloved one, his peace. And now in Hebrew.

0: God bless you, and shalom.
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2: 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Thank you, Rabbi Schneider. So the boardwalk damage, the Long Beach sets there, up at Zuma, up down Capistrano, Carlsbad. Prayers up for our brothers and sisters there, and it was nice to see the soaking rain over Labor Day weekend, but boy, intense humidity. This is one of the reasons why I love Southern California, is we don't have these kinds of days very often. I mean, every day back east, you know, everywhere I've lived, New Hampshire, oh my goodness, intense humidity during the summer. Nashville, yes. Savannah, Georgia, yes. Miami, of course. So thank you, Lord, that we don't have too many days like this. So stay hydrated. Look out for those souls around you as well. Marisol, what's going on with you? Thanks for checking in, 818-662-3737. What's going on?
3: Nothing. Just getting back to work on my lunch break while I was eating Carl's Jr.
2: Ah, very good. Do you work there at Carl's? Or?
3: No, I don't work. I sell insurance.
2: All right. What'd you get?
3: I got a famous star with extra jalapenos.
2: Ooh!
3: Yes.
2: That would be a four-alarm blaze for me. I can't go down that road, man. Not me. Thanks for making a difference selling insurance to people, too. It's a very needed thing. No. So.
3: Okay.
2: You rock, Marisol.
3: All righty. Bye. Take care.
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2: 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It's David James. 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
11: Jesus himself said, I'm coming back, and I'm going to be on the clouds of heaven when I return. So, guys, it's a reminder as a church, this is what we're called to do, share with others. First and foremost, be a witness. If you're happy and you're okay with the way this world is, that's not a good thing. We're living in a fallen world. Do you guys know that? Give Jesus Christ your sin at the cross of Calvary. He will take away your sin. He will wash you. He will cleanse you. He will forgive you. He will deliver you. Yes, you must have a spiritual birth to see heaven. Jesus Christ, he's coming. Are you ready?

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1: And if you can turn with me, we're making our way through the book of Acts. So Acts chapter 1, we're picking up in verse 9. The title of our message is, The Return of Jesus is Certain, Are You Ready? So the return of Jesus Christ is certain. Are you ready? Yes. I like that. We should be. Yes, yes, I'm ready. Yes. So it's certain. Throughout Scripture, throughout the Old Testament, the New Testament, and we're going to look at some of the Scriptures regarding this, but Jesus Christ is coming back. It's certain. There's no mistake. It's not, we hope so, we think so. No, it's a no so. We know that Jesus Christ is coming back to this earth. He's coming back. So it's something that we're to be ready for. So you have the second coming. So when Jesus Christ comes back the second time, he's going to be coming with the church. So we'll be with him. We'll be riding on white horses. He's going to set up his kingdom here on the earth. So that's the second coming. But before that, there is the rapture of the church. And the rapture of the church is when he comes for the church. So he's, as we just read, in an instant, in a twinkling of an eye, we're going to be caught up together with the Lord. And check it out, we're going to meet our loved ones that are in heaven. Isn't that going to be awesome? So we're going to meet up in the clouds. So it's certain. It's going to happen. With everything that's happening today and all that's taking place in Israel, keep your eyes on Israel. That's a time clock there. We're going to talk more about that on Tuesday night with Don Stewart. I hope you can join us. But the thing is there is a lot going on right now that points to the fact that Jesus Christ could come back to the earth. Do you know that? Jesus Christ can come back. That's the second coming. That means the rapture could be at any time. I pray we're all ready. You can only be ready in one way. It's through Jesus Christ being born of his Holy Spirit, because he will take us to be with him one day. And we shall forever be with him. So that's one of the things we're going to talk about. So if you could please stand with me. I'm going to go ahead and read a few verses. And then we'll dive right in to this wonderful text here. So Acts chapter 1 verse 9. It says, Now when he, Jesus, had spoken these things while they watched, he was taken what? Up. And a cloud received him out of their sight. And while they looked steadfastly towards heaven, as he, Jesus, went up, behold, two men stood by them in white apparel, who also said, Men of Galilee, why do you stand gazing up into heaven? This same Jesus who was taken up from you into heaven will so come in like manner as you saw him go into, can we say it together? Heaven. Lord, again, we just ask that you would, through this powerful text that we're reading, may you speak to our hearts. Jesus' name. Amen. So as a way of reminder, the author of this wonderful book, the book of Acts, we believe it's Dr. Luke, a physician. The same person, Luke, that wrote the gospel according to Luke. He's writing to a man called Theophilus. If you recall last week, we looked at Theophilus, means loved by God or friend of God. What a wonderful name. We're all Theophilus, if you will. And some even believe that maybe it wasn't written right to this man. We don't know. Speculation. They said because we're all, as believers, are loved by God. We're friends of God. So it goes out to all of us. The book of Acts records in detail what happened for the first 30 years of the early church. Why does that excite me? Because I want to make sure we're doing church right. And so as we look at the book of Acts, we can see what did the early church do for 30 years? And so we can glean off of it. We can make sure we're lining up. If we're not lining up with the book of Acts, we're not lining up with what God would have us to do. So there's a lot of application. There's a lot of good stuff. And so we're going to look at that here. So we're going to take a look and draw a little closer to this verse and see what we have here for us as a church. So verse 9 back in our text says, And when he, Jesus, had spoken these things while they watched, he was taken what? Up. And a cloud received him out of their sight. I hope And I do this for a lot of, you know, scripture. I hope that we can watch like a DVD or something of what happened, because I want to see the look on their faces. So you understand, so Jesus is talking to them. He's giving them instruction before he leaves, and he's giving them all kinds of details, what to do, and it's great for us because it can equip us. But while he was saying that, I think even for emphasis, then he was just like, he was taken up into a cloud out of their view. And it was just so dramatic. And I believe there's a reason for it, because the last words that Jesus is saying to us, he wants to make sure the disciples and we, as we read this as a church, that we get what he's saying. The last words that he has, there's a lot of instruction for us. And that's what we're primarily going to look at. You know, he's coming back, yeah, but well, what kind of instruction? So we've got these words that he gives, and we're looking at that. So what did he say? Remember last week? These were part of his last words. We're looking more. So as he's taken up, this is part of what he was saying. He says, but you shall receive what? Power when the Holy Spirit has come upon you, and you shall be witnesses to me in Jerusalem and all Judea, Samaria, and to the ends of the earth. While he's leaving, he's saying you are going to be empowered as a church to be witnesses. That's one of the things as believers. If you ask the question right now, what are we supposed to be doing right now? We're to be witnesses. Remember what that word means? Well, if you don't, we've got a definition here for you. One who testifies for one, serving the Lord by what? Testimony. That's what we're called to do, to testify of the Lord, to testify what he's done for us, the gospel of Jesus Christ, and currently, what is he doing in our lives, to testify. The Greek word is martus. We looked at this last week, where we get the English word martyr. So, in other words, we're going to be empowered so much, and when people get mad at us and hate us, we'll have the Holy Spirit comforting us and giving us peace and giving us joy, that even if they kill us, we're going to be, hey, that's okay. But you need to hear the truth. That's what the early church did. You know, many of them laid their lives down. They lost their lives for their testimony. Many were beaten. They were put in prison. Why? For their testimony. It's what you and I are called to do. We're called to give testimony. And so testimony of what? Of what Christ did for us. Share your testimony. Do you know how powerful your testimony is? How do we know testimony is powerful? Because the tribulation saints, it said they overcame by the blood of the Lamb and by the word of their testimony. Nobody can take your testimony away from you. Do you know that? They can argue theology with you, but guess what? When you start telling them, God changed my life and this is what happened, they're like, what? They can't do anything. You're going to say, you're a liar? Well, you should have seen me before. I could do this. Let me show you pictures of what I used to look like. They're like, whoa. Yeah, that was me. Not anymore. If anyone's in Christ, they're a new creation. Old things have passed away. Behold, everything becomes new. We have a testimony. But even, listen, daily, we should know what God is doing in our lives, and we can share that. Or daily, as we spend time in the Word of God, we share that with other people. We share what God is saying to us through the Word. Do you ever do that with somebody they don't know the Lord, and you pull your Bible out and they're like, well, why are you doing that? You're like, what? It's a Bible. Do you ever have someone do that before? You pull your Bible out and they're like, what is that? Why are you? And it's like, it's something that can hurt them because they don't understand it. And you share with them, what is God saying in our lives? And my sister, before I knew the Lord, she would do that all the time. When I would see her, I tried to avoid her like the plague because I was in darkness and she was a light. So I was like, I tried to ignore her and stay away from her. But when she was in my life, she would always say, well, oh, you got to hear what God's doing in my life today. And I was like, what is he doing? Okay. You got to hear what he's saying to me today. I'm like, he speaks to you. And I would scratch my head. I was like, is it an audible voice? And what would he say? And then she said, well, look at what the Word of God says. I'm like, okay, and is that current? It's current. It's living. It's powerful. It's sharper than any two-edged sword. What? The Word of God. And it pierces between soul and spirit and joint and marrow. It's a discerner of the thoughts and the intents of the heart. What? The Word of God. The Word of God. The Word of God. We get it out. We give testimony of who our Lord is and that he died for the sins of the world. And so, guys, it's a reminder as a church. This is what we're called to do. Share with others. First and foremost, be a witness. If you're doing that today, I just want to encourage you, keep doing it. If you're not doing that regularly, I just want to encourage you, please start doing it again. Or if you've never done it before, keep getting out there. Keep sharing the gospel. Keep sharing your testimony. Keep sharing with people. And you might say, and this is a good thing, actually, you might say, well, they get mad at me. Then it's working. It's working. Right? Someone once said, right, when there's a wall and there's a pack of dogs, you throw a brick over. That's not a good thing to do, but so please don't get mad at me. But throw a brick over with a pack of dogs. The one that gets hit yelps the loudest, right? Right? Same with the Word of God. It's powerful. So today I celebrate my 28th anniversary of giving my life to Christ. 28 days today. So that means it's my wife's birthday because she's born today. It's on the same date as when I gave my life to Christ. Yeah. She's so funny. So, you know, we'll talk about her birthday. And then I always joke with her. I say, well, that's the fleshly day you were born. This is my spiritual birthday. So what's more important, the flesh or the spirit? And she wins, though. It's her birthday. We celebrate her birthday. But truly, 28 years ago, October 29th, 1995. When I surrendered my life. I said a prayer way before that, but I didn't surrender my life to Christ. That's when I gave my life completely over. I'll share a little bit of that testimony as we talk about the importance of sharing your testimony. So I was in the corporate world. I was doing very well materially, but I was very stressed. Had projects all over. I was living in Michigan. Had projects in Ohio, Pennsylvania, Indiana. We had projects all over. And I was the general manager running it, was going to be 51% owner of that company and just running things that were going on. But the stress was too much, so much so I wanted to kill myself. I plotted my suicide. I thought I would just fall asleep and never wake up. And so I just wanted all that stress to go away. And so in my mind, just a little thought came in my mind, and I was in my house, living in my home by myself, and there was all these empty rooms, and I started thinking about my sister and about her three children. I started in my mind thinking, oh, wow, you know, there's plenty of room for everybody, and they can be in this room, and then they can live in, you know, they can have that bedroom and this bedroom, and they can, and I'm thinking, why am I even thinking that? Well, because the next morning I'm driving into work, and my sister calls me. And she says that they needed a place to stay for 2 weeks. I'm thinking, I'm literally driving down the highway, staring at my cell phone like, this is weird. I was just thinking about them moving in, and now she's calling me and wants to move in. And I'm like, yeah, of course, move in. Well, my sister is this radical, born-again, blood-bought saint of the living God, loves Jesus, breathes Jesus, talks about Jesus, everything's Jesus. And I want her to live with me? All I know, listen to this, is I knew they were moving in, and so I said, yeah, please, come on, you know, and the Lord was already preparing my heart. All I know is, I didn't know the Lord. All I knew is that they're holy people. This is a holy family. Seriously, this is what I did. So I had this big garbage bag, this big, huge, black garbage bag, and I went to every room, and I was looking, okay, they're holy people. If there's anything not holy in this room, we got to get rid of it. That's what I did. And I literally, pictures, no, oh, that's terrible, not holy. Books, magazines, videos, anything that wasn't holy out of any room. I was like, this place has to be holy. I'm having holy people coming to live with me. God was working in my heart. And so that night, I was sharing with my sister the stress of the work and didn't share with her at the time that I was plotting my suicide. But I was sharing all the stress and all that was going on. And she didn't preach at me. She just reached her hand out and she said, let's pray. And in that instant, all I can tell you is I was changed. And this doesn't happen to everybody. I'm not just telling you what happened to me. While she grabbed my hand, I felt warmth go through my whole body. And I felt the weight of the world lifted off of me. And I felt the peace that surpasses all understanding enter into my life. The Holy Spirit was sealing me. I became born of the Holy Spirit. And all I know is in my mind is I was thinking about my life. It's all I saw in my mind at the time as I was praying, shattered glass. And I was like, the Lord was showing me, this is your life. And I was like, Lord, my life is a mess. It's shattered. I have nothing, absolutely nothing to give you right now. Can you take this mess that I made out of my life? Can you do anything with this mess? My life's a mess, Lord. And my brother-in-law, he's a pastor of the church there in Michigan. He prayed over me, and I'll never forget what he prayed. He prayed that I would desire the word of God and understand the word of God. And so he prayed that. Well, let me tell you, God answered that prayer instantly. I opened up the Bible and it made sense to me. It was like reading a love letter. 28 years later, it still is. His word is living. It's alive. I love the word so much. I would stay up through the night and keep reading and reading and reading. I wanted more, more. What do you say, God? What does God say? I want to read about you. I want to get to know who you are. Soon after that, I was asked to teach the youth ministry. And I'm thinking, what? I'm a young Christian. These are my nieces and nephews. And they grew up on the Bible. What am I going to teach them? And then as I opened up the Bible and I started just sharing the word of God, I'm like, oh, Lord, this is good. This is your word. And watching the kids being ministered to. That's part of my testimony. What is your testimony? Daily, what is God doing? Is God active in your life? I'm always blown away when I see, you know, the things that are happening and how God redirects my life. I went to a conference just recently. I was trying to shut it down, trying to, you know, not go. And all of a sudden, God kept opening up the door. And then I knew why, because there was a divine appointment right there. I needed to meet somebody, talk to somebody, and there was a reason for it. And I'm always blown away. If you'll just seek him first, if you put God first in your life, look out, because God's eyes look to and fro throughout all the earth. He's looking to those that are loyal towards him, those that want to seek him. He's looking to be strong in all of us. Don't worry if people hate you. If they hate Jesus, they're going to hate you. But people need to know the truth. Be encouraged, church. We're called to be witnesses. Amen? We have a little bit more detail, and I love this. So we're called to be witnesses, but in Luke's account, he gives us more detail of the same account, the same as Jesus was being taken up. Watch this. It says, Luke chapter 24, verse 44, it says, "Then he said to them, these are the words which I spoke to you while I was still with you, that all these things must be fulfilled, which are written in the law of Moses and the prophets and the Psalms concerning" what? Who's that? Jesus. Do you know that the law of Moses, the prophets, the Psalms, they're all written about him? So he was spending time with them, opening up the scripture and saying, look, this is all about me. Isaiah 53, I'm the suffering one that died. I was wounded for your transgressions. I was bruised for your iniquities. The chastisement of your peace was laid upon me by my stripes. The stripes I bore upon my back, you're healed. And he was going through all the scriptures, showing them this. And listen, and he opened their understanding that they might comprehend the what? So church, if you take note, not only are we to be a witness while we're waiting for the coming of the Lord or before we go to be with him, but also that God wants to open the scriptures up to every one of us. If you don't have an understanding of the scripture, if you don't hunger for the word of God, I want to encourage you, just pray and say, God, help me to understand your word. Open up my understanding. You did it for these guys, the early church. Well, it goes on. More detail. And then he said to them, Jesus, thus it is written, and thus it was necessary for Christ to what? Suffer and to rise from the dead the third day. And he's like, you guys know this. Now you understand why I went through this. That repentance and remission of what? Should be, oh, if you're a note taker, that's part of it. We're to be a witness, but we're also to let people know repentance, turn from your sin. Repent means turn, have a change of mind, and remission of sin. Do you know what remission means? If you're a note taker, it means forgiveness, liberty, pardon, deliverance, and the process of setting free or liberating. Guys, that's why it's called good news. People in sin, you say, do you want to be set free? Christ can forgive you of all your sins. He can wash it away. He can deliver you. All you need to do is repent and turn away from that. And that's what we're to preach. That was their commission. Do you know it's not a suggestion? He's commanded us to go into all the world. Remission of sins should be preached in his name to some people. No. In his name to most people. To all the nations. Beginning at Jerusalem. Oh, there's more. And he goes, so repeating what we already read, and you are witnesses of these things. Behold, I send the promise of the Father upon you, but tarry in the city of Jerusalem until you are what? One more time. Endued, endowed, tomato, tomato. That means clothed with, baptized with what? Power. From where? Power on high. Listen, that's not just for the early church. Power from, you can be clothed with power from on high. Why don't we, every single morning, we get up and say, okay, Lord, Luke chapter 24, it says I can be clothed with power from on high. That means from you. Lord, empower me today. And we looked at last week, it's not just for the apostles, it's not just for the first believers, it's for all of us. We made that very clear last week. If you didn't see it, please go look back at that. It's for all of us. I mean, listen, it's almost as if God is saying, okay, you're the church. Okay, he's like, you're up now. It's like, oh, I want to empower you. All you need to do is ask. And you're like, I don't have time. Don't have time? I got a busy schedule. Busy schedule for you? Don't want power from on high to be a witness, to share the gospel, to have the powering of the Holy Spirit working in all of our lives, the whole church. I think if the church would get a hold of these verses, that would change the whole world. Well, let's see. There was 11 of them. They turned the world upside down. But get this. What else did he do? And he led them out as far as Bethany, and he lifted up his hands and did what? Bless them. But check this out. Now it came to pass while he blessed them that he was parted from them and carried up into heaven. So get this. So when he was carried up, please don't miss this. So it wasn't like he was just carried up. He was like, duh, he's going up. No. He's like this. His hands are extended out, and he put out his hands, and he's like, I'm leaving I'm going to bless you. I've told you your commission. I told you what to do. But then he put out his hands, and as he's going up into heaven, how visual is that? He's just blessing them. Do you know he's still blessing the church today? With detail. That's our God. Amen. Well, back in our text. And it says, and while they looked steadfastly, this is back in our text, it says that they were, while they looked steadfastly toward heaven as he went up, behold, two men stood by them in white apparel. Notice I put it in white so you wouldn't miss it. They were in white apparel. I believe that's two angels. So don't miss this. He's blessing them. He's going up. And they're staring steadfastly, like just staring into heaven, right? And it says, who also said, men of Galilee, why do you stand gazing up into heaven? The same Jesus who was taken up from you into heaven will also come in like manner as you saw him go into heaven. They were just standing there, and I believe these two angels are just watching in heaven. The two angels rebuked them. The light rebuke says, guys, get to work. And they're just staring. He's coming back. He's done this for 40 days already. He's coming back. They're like, no, this time he's not coming back. Acts chapter 1, verse 8, if you notice in your text, it's in red letters. Do you notice that? What does that mean? Who's speaking? Do you know you don't see Jesus speaking in chapter 2? You don't see him speaking in chapter 3? You don't see him speaking in chapter 4? You don't see him speaking in chapter 5? You won't see him red words in chapter 6, 7, or 8. You won't see it until chapter 9. Red words, Jesus speaking. When Saul was on the road to Damascus, when he was going to Damascus to arrest the Christians, then Jesus said, Saul, Saul, why are you persecuting me, the church? He goes, who are you, Lord? I love it. There's a lot of work to do. The harvest is plentiful. The labors are few. There's so much to do.
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0: 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Heat advisory in effect, excessive heat warning, 103 degrees right now off the 134 freeway here in Glendale. 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And check your church directory. I mentioned this, but it's true. Find if there's someone that you might be able to check on today just to make sure they've got a fan. You know, they're cool enough. They've got water. That kindness, absolutely incredible. What a heart of gratitude and thankfulness they will have. In fact, tomorrow's Thankful Thursday. 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Fiona, thank you for being part of a KKLA family. You're thankful, and you wanted to thank God for?
1: That I know the Lord. I'm so thankful for that. I went through a really hard time recently, and I'm so thankful for my family and all the support and all the wonderful people I'm surrounded with.
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4: If you believe that the gifts of the Holy Spirit stop with the apostles, hey, that's just between you and the Lord. But it's good to understand that the Holy Spirit was with us, in us, and is upon us. And I need, as much as God wants to give to me, I need all that God has for me. Maybe you don't, but I do. Lord, give it to me all. I need it.

0: 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Today, as Raul continues our study of the Holy Spirit's role in the life of the believer, it's great to have you along. You'll see that God has blessed all of His people with a unique set of spiritual gifts, and He's also provided directions for their effective use. Stay with us for encouragement to seek the Holy Spirit's guiding power to operate in your gifts and glorify God while edifying the church. The title of today's study is How to Use the Gifts in Worship. In 1 Corinthians chapter 12, here's Raul Reese.
1: There seems to be a lot of confusion how the gifts of the Holy Spirit are to be used in public worship. There are people, they're called dispensationalists, that believe that the gifts are not for today. They believe that the gifts actually cease with the apostles. And so we really don't believe that. We believe that the gifts are for today. We believe that that which is perfect has come. It's talking about the second coming of Christ. And when Christ comes again, surely we are going to be perfect. We won't need wisdom or knowledge or prophecy or tongues or anything else, because Christ will be here ruling and reigning with us. But right now, at the moment, we are in great need of the gifts of the Holy Spirit. Paul the Apostle has been dealing with the public worship in the city of Corinth, and we must take it from that position. He's actually talking to people. They were in the church that had accepted Christ, but their worship was carnal and bringing confusion to the body of Christ. Paul is writing to correct what was taking place in the city of Corinth among the believers. And Paul the Apostle told us last week in 1 Corinthians chapter 13 that the greatest

0: greatest of all things is love. Without love, we are nothing. Because you can have the gift of tongues and interpretation of tongues, or the gift of prophecy, or the gift of wisdom, a word of wisdom or word of knowledge. And you can go through the 21 gifts that are given to us through the Holy Spirit. But if those gifts are not exercised in the base of love, then it's nothing. You can be a Christian and be nothing concerning the things that Paul talks about here, especially spiritual gifts. Now, it's interesting that in the original manuscript, as we look at chapter 14, beginning with verse 1, he says, pursue love and desire spiritual gifts. You notice that word gifts is not in the original language, it's actually added by the translators. So you can actually put a line through it and maybe put a note next to it that it was added by the translators. Literally, it should read like this. Pursue love and desire spirituals. That's the original language. Seek after spirituals. But especially that you may prophesy. Now, I find it interesting that as Paul the Apostle is going to be talking about spirituals, the first thing that we have to do is we have to establish a base of doctrine. That is what we call establishing what was taught by Jesus and by the apostles and what was taught in the epistles. Otherwise, if we don't establish our basis for doctrine, then anybody can actually take any experience and use it for themselves biblically. The way we check out doctrine is, first of all, did Jesus teach it? Did he teach it in the book of Matthew, in the book of Mark, in the book of Luke, in the book of John? Do we find it among the Gospels of Jesus Christ, whatever doctrine may be, whatever experience we may come into? Can we find it in the four Gospels, and can we also find it biblically and scripturally and doctrinally in the book of Acts, and also in the epistles of Paul and Peter and James? Why? Because if we cannot find it in the epistles or the book of Acts or Matthew or Mark, Luke or John, then we do not accept it as doctrine. See? The reason? It's because when anyone has an experience, the Bible tells us to be careful, because even Satan himself transforms himself into an angel of light. So now we have heard, not only in the past, as Paul not only was dealing with people that were coming to public worship like we are today, except for one difference. In the synagogue of that day, the women would sit on one side and the men on the other side. They were totally separate. And so Paul will deal with these issues that are not only found in the book of Corinthians, but also these are things we find still today in and around the world in the church. There are problems today in the Church of Jesus Christ, and I believe that this is part of the reason that so many people have become scared to the gifts of the Holy Spirit, because of the use and the abuses that we have seen in the church. For example, we have not only churches that literally in the services, as the pastor, they've had their time of worship and song and praise, and the pastor gets up to give his sermon, that in the middle of his sermon or three quarters through his sermon, and even sometimes at the beginning of his sermon, somebody in the church will get up every week and will begin to speak in other tongues and will stop the service. Well, first of all, the Holy Spirit is a gentleman, and he's not the author of confusion. We must establish that the Holy Spirit and the anointing of the Holy Spirit is on the speaker, not really on the one that is listening. Yes, you have the Holy Spirit, but the Holy Spirit is in control of the situation. He would never bring confusion to himself. And usually they use it as a spiritual time where God is speaking to the church. So as somebody gets up to speak in tongues, then as they give their message and utterance in tongues, then somebody else after that person will get up and will give the interpretation to the message of tongues. Now, first of all, biblically and doctrinally, there are no messages in tongues. You don't find that term ever in the Bible. What would happen is that the person that would get up to speak in tongues, he would actually be speaking to God but not to men. He would be out of order to do that, first of all, Paul says. Why? Because of the largeness of the congregation, and because there are non-believers in the congregation, and if they hear you speak in tongues, they will say you are crazy. There is a place for the gift of tongues. Now, does everybody speak in tongues? No. I thank God that God has blessed me in speaking in tongues. You've never heard me speak in tongues, and the reason is because biblically I follow what Paul says. I speak only when I am alone in secret in my closet to God, not to people. And so it is of importance that when such a thing happens in the church and the person speaks in tongues and then sits down and then somebody gets up to give the interpretation, it's never the true interpretation to the tongue. Because it's always like this, my little children, thus saith the Lord God Almighty. And they're actually given a prophecy instead of the true interpretation. The true interpretation should be a praise and a prayer to God. You see, Paul says that. We're following biblical doctrine. It is not a message to the people, but it's a praise and a prayer back to God. Why? Because Paul says that when we speak in tongues, nobody understands us. We're speaking mysteries, and the only one that can understand us is God and not man. Very clear, Paul declares here. So I think it's important that we understand, those of you that are baptized with the gift of the Holy Spirit, and the baptism of the Holy Spirit is not tongues, it's love. Because if God has baptized you with the gift of tongues, then thank God for it and use it as often as you can use it in the privacy of your prayer life. It's good to use it. I use it constantly. You say, well, what about if God hasn't baptized you with the gift of tongues? But at the same time, I am baptized with the Holy Spirit and I do have the love of God in my life. Well, I'm glad you asked. So I want to give you the answer. Because the answer is found in Romans chapter 8, verse 26 and 27. Turn with me for a second. I'll show you. He says, likewise, the Spirit also helps our weaknesses. Now, do you have weaknesses? I have weaknesses. There are times before I ever received the baptism of the Holy Spirit, or before I ever received the gift of tongues, that I did not know how to express myself to God. As I spoke to Him in English, I thought, man, Lord, I don't know if you're getting the message. And there were times where I could not even speak in English, but what I would do is I would literally groan unto the Lord. I didn't understand that at that time. Now I do. Why? Because I've read the Bible and I've studied the Word of God. And Paul here explains it. That those that do not speak in tongues, sometimes you express yourself to God, not by speaking in tongues, but by groanings which cannot be understood. But God understands your groanings and the weaknesses in your life when you pray. But here is how Paul says it. He says, likewise the Spirit also helps our infirmities or our weaknesses. For we do not know what we should pray for as we ought. But the Spirit Himself makes intercession for us. Here it is. With groanings which cannot be uttered. I like that. Underline that. It's okay to groan to the Lord when you're praying to Him. It's okay. He understands what you're going through. He understands your weaknesses. He understands your trials and your temptations and the sicknesses that you might be facing even here this morning. That's biblically to do that. But you see, the problem comes is that the Spirit is searching out what's in you. Look at verse 27. Now, He who searches the hearts knows what the mind of the Spirit is, because He makes intercession for the saints according, notice, to the will of God. I like that. That whether I pray or I don't pray, God always gets His will done. I like that. That when I pray in the Spirit or I groan in the Spirit, guess what? God is getting His way, not my way. The Spirit expresses what I need in my life, deeper than I could ever pray in English. Interesting.
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0: If you believe that the gifts of the Holy Spirit stop with the apostles, hey, that's just between you and the Lord. But it's good to understand that the Holy Spirit was with us, in us, and is upon us. Three prepositions in the Greek. And I need, as much as God wants to give to me, I need all that God has for me. Maybe you don't, but I do. Lord, give it to me all. I need it. I want to be open to the Holy Spirit, biblically and doctrinally, to whatever He has in His Word of God. Otherwise, I don't want anything else. And we do find today, we have people that are barking like dogs, singing and shaking and screaming in the Spirit, running in the Spirit, dancing in the Spirit, and they had all these terms that they make up, and they say, well, I couldn't help myself. The Holy Spirit made me do it. No, He didn't. Whenever the Holy Spirit is over my life, He's in control. But let me tell you something. I know what I'm doing. I never lose consciousness. Especially, there's a doctrine that has been not only been debated and has brought so much confusion, and that is the doctrine of slain in the Spirit. Is that biblical? Is that doctrinal? Well, let me teach you from the Bible what the Bible says. Let me tell you that I had the privilege and experience to be with Catherine Kuhlman and to see her ministry and watch her on stage being led by the Holy Spirit and watching God work through her life, through hundreds and millions of people, as God would use her life to not only touch people, but God to do the healing through her ministry. And there were others that I've watched over the years. And I was always wondering, God, why haven't You given me such gifts in the Spirit so that I can lay hands on people and people can be slain in the Spirit? First of all, God knows what we can handle and what we cannot handle. And He knows our pride and He knows our upfalls and our downfalls. And surely I would not want anything for God to give to me that is going to bring glory to me and not to the Lord. And so when I go to the Scriptures and I look at the gift of tongues, yes, the gift of tongues is in the Bible. In the book of Acts, you find it in chapter 2 of the book of Acts, on the day of Pentecost, as they were sitting all in one mind, one heart, and then it goes on to explain that they spoke the wonderful works of God, not a message of tongues, but they praised the Lord in that language, and everyone that was there from all around the world heard them in their own language or dialecta, or their own dialect, praise the Lord. I like that. He explains it. Then we find it again in chapter 4 of Acts. We find it in chapter 8, in chapter 10, and in chapter 19, where we find people receiving the gift of tongues, praising God. So the gift of tongues is a real thing, but not everybody speaks in tongues. The true evidence of the baptism of the Holy Spirit is love. Love is the basis. Now what Paul says here, in chapter 14, verse 1 and verse 2, look what he says. He says, pursue love, desire spirituals, but especially that you may prophesy. For he who speaks in a tongue does not speak to men, but to God. I want you to underline that. We're not speaking to men. We're speaking to God. It is always upward. Always upward to God when we're speaking in tongues. Then he says this, for no one understands him. However, in the Spirit, he speaks mysteries or divine secrets to God. You see? That's a dimension of the Spirit that I don't understand. That the Spirit takes over and God can understand what I am praying to Him in that tongue. My intellect doesn't understand it. But by faith, I step out and I pray in that tongue that God has given to me. In my private closet, in my office or when I'm driving by myself, I am praying to God in the Spirit. But then again, what about this whole thing of slaying in the Spirit? Well, people will take the context and they'll say, when Jesus was in the Garden of Gethsemane and he was betrayed by Judas, 600 men came with Judas with swords and staffs and torches, and they came to arrest Jesus. And when they came to the garden, Jesus said, "Who do you seek?" And they said, "We seek Jesus of Nazareth." And Jesus said, "I am he." And they all fell backwards. And he said, "There it is. They were slain in the Spirit." The Bible doesn't say that. First of all, the Bible says that they were all non-believers. Secondly, nobody caught them from behind. Thirdly, they got right back up. They never lost consciousness of anything. Because they asked again, "Who do you seek?" And they said, "Jesus of Nazareth." He said, "I told you, I am he." And then another time we find it is in the book of Acts. And this time they're Christians. Two carnal Christians, Ananias and Sapphira. And the Bible says that they did fall backwards, but they died. God's judgment came upon them. And they were carried away to be buried. And then there is one more instance, and that is in the book of Acts chapter 9, where Paul the apostle was knocked down by the Spirit of God from his horse as he was on his way to Damascus to do what? To kill Christians. And he said, "Saul, Saul, why do you persecute me?" Paul never ever once lost conscience, and the whole time he was communicating with the Lord. So biblically speaking, slaying the Spirit, there's no such thing. Because God is not the author of confusion. I believe God can do anything he wants to do. I'm not discrediting that at all. But as far as biblically speaking, for somebody to catch you and to be under the power, it's not biblical. We have to be taught in Matthew, Mark, Luke, and John, Acts, or the epistles. And if I find that as doctrine, then I accept it and I will practice it. You see? The gift of tongues is taught and is practiced, so we accept it as doctrine. The gift of word of wisdom, the word of knowledge, prophecy, all those gifts, all nine gifts here in Corinthians are accepted, and then the other gifts that are in Romans and also in Ephesians are accepted. The problem is when people begin to take it out of context and begin to abuse it, the problem comes. And that's what you have to be careful of. That's why here at Calvary Chapel we practice whenever we have a prayer meeting or we're having a time of healing to have the elders of the church biblically, James chapter 5, to come forth and lay hands on the people so the people that are sick may rewatch, may be healed. Never one person doing the healing. Why? Because one person, that's bringing attention to one person, and people begin to get their eyes on one individual person. This way, when there's a lot of people, nobody gets the credit for anything. It's the Lord that does the healing. It's the Lord that is doing the work. And so we want to make sure that we honor God in His Word, but also we want to make sure that the non-believer that is here doesn't think we're wacko and crazy if we were out of order. You see? They would say, "You are crazy, you're mad, man, your church is weird." And I've had those experiences when I was a new believer. But as I began to study the Word of God, as I began to have my own experiences with the Lord biblically, I began to have peace with God and peace with men. So we're just trying to teach you what Paul says. Nothing new. It's all biblical. So now Paul says this, verse 3. He says, "But he who prophesies speaks edification." Notice he builds up. "Exhortation." He what? "Exhorts you by rebuke," whatever it may be, "and by comfort to men." And what is the gift of prophecy? It is not always the telling forth of the future. That's what most people think. No, because most pastor teachers, while they're pastor teaching, they're using the gift of prophecy. It's being exercised, the gift of word of wisdom and the word of knowledge while it's being taught. And it's neat because in reference here to the gift of prophecy, it is actually to the teaching of the word of God. When you're getting the word of God taught, what do you get? You get edification, you get exhortation, and you get comfort. By hearing what God says to me. And then what happens? Everybody gets built up. You see? Because you understood what I was saying. Why? Because I spoke in plain English, not in an unknown tongue, which you cannot understand. So there's a balance. So here in the first five verses, Paul is actually speaking what builds up. Paul says that the teaching of the Word of God is of importance above everything else, and love is the greatest thing that we must have in our lives. And then he says this in verse 5. He says, "But he who prophesies edifies the church," verse 5, "and I wish that all would speak with tongues, but even more than you, that you would prophesy. For he who prophesies is greater than he who speaks with tongues, unless indeed he interprets," notice, "that the church may receive edification." And that is, again, there has to be a true interpretation. If something like that would happen in a small cell group and somebody would speak in tongues, the true interpretation would be what? The marvelous works of God. It's a praise and a prayer to God. But not that say of the Lord. So I think it's important that we understand what Paul is saying here.
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0: Welcome to Lift Up Jesus with Pastor Dudley Rutherford. I'm Kyle Welch. We are here every weekday at this time to share the good news of Jesus and to lift up his name to this city. No matter if you are listening right now from your car or at home or in your place of work, we believe that today's sermon from Pastor Dudley will be a blessing to everyone. So if you can, get out your Bibles and let's join Pastor Dudley right now with his message.
1: And I want you to take your Bibles and turn to Philippians chapter 1. Philippians chapter 1. We did a lot of introductory material last weekend. And I want to just touch base to catch everyone up to speed, the people that were not here last weekend. This series came about underneath the umbrella of our theme, Until Jesus Christ Returns. We know that the Bible says that one day Jesus is going to return. We studied at the beginning of the year all the signs of the times, things that are happening around the globe, and how all these signs are aligning themselves. And so we believe that we're not just living in the last days, we believe we're living in the last of the last days. Like, he's going to come, and he's going to come soon. But in the meantime, if the Lord tarries, let's say he doesn't come until next week or next month, or let's say he waits a year, maybe on his schedule, because no one knows the day or hour. Maybe he's going to come back in 2 years. Maybe he's going to come back in 5 years. Maybe it's 50 years. But there's a day set on his calendar when he's going to return. The question is, you and I, as Christians living in this culture, how are you and I supposed to live our lives? We've spent quite a bit of time talking about that this year. But one of the things for me personally, and I don't know about you, but I just look at the news and I get discouraged. It's hard for me to watch. It's hard for me to watch those conventions, either one of them. It's just hard for me. I feel like everybody's a hypocrite when I'm watching all that stuff. I don't believe anything any of them say. I'm not sure they have our best interest at heart. I think they have their best interest at heart. I'm not sure they have our best interest at heart. But I look around and see what's going on in the news and in our country. I look and see what's happening in our culture. And I'm telling you, just as a pastor, I get discouraged sometimes. The question is, as we're waiting for Jesus Christ to return, because when he returns, he's going to make everything right. The question is, should we be living our lives being discouraged? Should we be living our lives being fearful? When you look around at what's going on in our culture, should that depress you? And there are certainly things in there that depress us, but I believe that for a Christian, someone who believes in God and the things of God, that God does not want us to be discouraged, that he does not want us to walk around being grumpy. I believe that God wants us to walk around being full of joy. And joy, listen to me, joy does not come from politicians. Joy does not come from having lots of money. Joy does not come from having perfect circumstances. Joy comes from having a relationship with God and knowing that he's in charge. And even though I see things that don't make sense, I know that his plans and his purposes are running their course for his will to be done. And when I trust in that, I have something in me that the world has no awareness. They can't figure out how a believer can be joyful in the midst of these times. The reason we're going to study the book of Philippians is because the word joy is found in this book 16 times. We also know that in the book of Philippians, there are over 20 different principles that if you follow that lead to joy. We also know that the book of Philippians was written with this phrase, the day, the day, the day. It's throughout the letter, the day. The letter was written in light of the day of Jesus' return. So that we're supposed to have, according to this book, joy while we're awaiting for the Lord's return. And the fourth thing we looked at last week why we're studying this book is because the guy who wrote this is under house arrest in Rome. He is in jail, so to speak. And so he's in jail, he's under house arrest, writing a letter telling us how to have joy. And so this is the book for us to study. There are four chapters. Everybody say four. There are four chapters. Chapter 1, chapter 2, chapter 3, and chapter 4. Chapter 1 we're looking at today. We're going to finish it up today. We started it last week. How to have joy in spite of your personal circumstances. Next week, we're going to have a sermon, Joy in Spite of Crazy People.
2: All right.
1: And last week, I had you raise your hand if you were sitting next to a crazy person. Then the third week, how to have joy in spite of your past. We've all made mistakes. How do you have joy today in spite of your checkered past? And the last week, how to have joy in spite of your personal worries. So let's look at some of these principles. And the first principle we want to look at today, we're going to be looking at them all month long. Write this down in your notes, is to see the glass half full. See the glass half full. Now you're familiar with that phrase. It's a phrase that speaks to those of us who can look into any situation and see the good instead of focusing on the bad. Now there is no doubt that Paul, who wrote this letter, this book, is in a bad situation at first glance. As we learned last week, Paul took four missionary journeys after he got saved, and on his second journey, he came to a little town called Philippi. There were no Christians there, but as he began to preach, there was a little Christian church that was established. And about 10 years go by, that church grew and grew and grew, but about 10 years go by, he takes other journeys, but about a decade later is when he finds himself in prison, in Rome, chained to a Roman guard. A decade goes by, and as he's there, he begins to think about that church in Philippi that he established 10 years earlier. Now, while he's in Rome, in under house arrest, he doesn't know. He doesn't know if he will ever be set free. He doesn't know if at any moment that he will be sentenced to death. He doesn't know how long he has to live. But instead of looking at his situation half empty, he sees the glass half full. Here's what he writes, starting with verse 12. We looked at the first 11 verses last week. We're going to pick it up with verse 12. Everybody say, let's go, Pastor. Let's go. Let me hear. Let's go. Let's go. Verse 12. Paul says, I want you, he's in Rome, writing to the church. I want you to know, brothers, that what has happened to me, the fact that I'm here under house arrest, is not a bad thing, but it's actually helped served to advance the gospel. Verse 13. As the result of me being here chained up, it has become clear throughout the entire palace guard. I'm going to add a word here. It has become clear throughout the entire Roman palace guard, throughout Caesar's Roman guard, and to everyone else that I'm here in these chains for Jesus Christ. Verse 14. Because of my chains, most of the brothers in the Lord have been encouraged to speak the word of God more courageously and more fearlessly. I want you to write this down. Paul, you say, how can a guy see the glass half full in a situation like this? Well, the first thing is that Paul's focus, his attention was on his mission. He wasn't even really paying attention to his miserable situation. His mission, of course, is that everyone would have a chance to hear the gospel. These Roman soldiers or guards were the emperor's bodyguard is who they were. And they, according to what we know, every 4 hours there was a guard chained to the Apostle Paul. And every 4 hours, a new guard would show up. They would unhook the chain on one guard. He could go. And the next Roman guard came in and chained himself to Paul. So every single day, there were 6 different Roman soldiers that were chained to Paul for a four-hour window. Now I want to ask you what happened during those 4 hours. Don't you know that Paul spent those 4 hours preaching to that Roman guard that he was chained to? And we believe, if you study all this in detail, that he was under house arrest. This went on for about 2 years. And so we believe that many of these Roman soldiers came to believe and put their faith in Jesus Christ. No doubt when their 4 hours was up that they got set free from being around Paul, they went back to their families and they went back to their colleagues and they said, "You won't believe how I just spent the last 4 hours of my life. I was chained to that guy. He's been under arrest for preaching Jesus, and all he did was preach Jesus to me for 4 hours. And so because of this, the gospel spread throughout the palace and throughout Rome. And according to verse 13, the entire palace guard heard about Jesus Christ. And Paul had this attitude. He wasn't chained to the Roman soldier. His attitude was the Roman soldier was chained to him. That was his attitude. Amen. I've always wanted to pick up a hitchhiker and tell him to put his seatbelt on and then drive about 100 miles an hour and look over at him and say, "Hey, do you know Jesus? Are you ready to die?" Paul had a captive audience. Amen. And in verse 14, he reveals another twist of fate where Paul sees the positive side of things. You would think that under Paul's circumstances that would cause all the believers to get scared and to think to themselves, "Well, if Paul got arrested and he's our leader, I better be quiet or I could be arrested next." But according to that verse there in verse 14, just the opposite happened, that when Paul got arrested for his faith, that the rest of the believers began to be more courageous and more fearless. Now, I want to tell you what's going to happen when this series is over. The next 4 weeks, we're going to look at joy, chapter 1, joy, chapter 2, joy in chapter 3, and guess what we're going to look at in chapter 4? Joy. Well, when this series is over, we're going to start another 4 week series. And the next series, I'm just giving you a heads up, is going to be called Resilient. And in those 4 weeks, we're going to look at four different countries. We're going to look at China. We're going to look at India. We're going to look at North Korea. And we're going to look at Iran. And in those 4 weeks, we're going to do several things. We're going to bring someone in from China who's actually been arrested in China, and they're free now, but they're going to come and give their testimony. We've got a pastor coming from India, if he can get here. Since he agreed to sign up to come and to preach for us, he was arrested just a few weeks ago, and we don't even know if he can get out of the country. We don't know if he'll be alive in 4 weeks from now, so we're going to pray for him. We have someone coming who's going to tell us what's happening in North Korea. We have someone that we're going to learn some things about Iran. Another thing we're going to do, if you sign up to be a part of this month, we're going to send you an email every single day for that month. So the first week when we're talking about China, for the first 7 days, every single day, you're going to get an email from our church. And that email will be a video. And that video will show you what's happening in China and what we need to pray for. And in that email will be a list of bullet points for things for you to pray. So you're going to get 7 videos of what's happening in China. You'll get 7 videos for what's happening in India. You'll get 7 videos for what's happening in North Korea. And you're going to get 7 videos to tell you what's happening in Iran. These four countries where there are believers in the underground church, they are the most, Christians are being persecuted the greatest in these four countries. And another thing we're going to do, I'm just giving you a heads up, you might as well get ready for it. We're going to be taking up an offering for these four countries, because here's what we want to do. We want to raise $100,000 for China, $100,000 for India, $100,000 for North Korea, $100,000 for Iran. And what we're going to do with that money is we're going to take all $100,000 for China, and in the underground church, our church is going to pay for Bibles to be printed in their language to be handed out. We're going to pay for Bibles that will be handed out in India. We're going to pay for Bibles that will be printed where the North Koreans can actually read the Bible and so on. So you better get ready for that. But the reason we're going to do all that is that it's my prayer and it's my belief as we go, as we spend that month, that somehow when you see what Christians are going through in other countries for the sake of the gospel, that somehow it will motivate you to be more bold and more courageous in your faith right here in the United States of America. That's what our goal is. Little did the Romans know, little did the Romans realize that the chains that were affixed to Paul's wrist were advancing the gospel. Those chains were not silencing the gospel. The second thing about Paul here was he was also aware of people's imperfections, because we all know that nobody's perfect, right? There's imperfect people everywhere. How many of you know there's imperfect people in this church? Just look at everybody. Oh, okay. All right. But Paul only cared about what was most important.
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3: My name is Monet, and I actually don't really remember a life before accepting Christ, which is a blessing all in itself, but I started attending Shepherd Church in 2001, so I was about 3 years old, and I started attending because my grandma had experienced a loss of her brother, and it was really hard on her, and for some reason, my grandma still doesn't know to this day, someone had caught wind of it from Shepherd, invited them to Grief Share, and they came and they absolutely loved it. They felt so welcome. They felt comforted. They felt like they didn't have to do it alone. So they ended up taking the next step and coming to a weekend service. And Pastor Dudley ended up talking about grief and how God is the only one that can truly get you through a time of grieving. And she felt like she was being talked to directly. And literally from that moment, we have never left. In 2007, my dad got a job transfer and it led our family to have to move about 2 hours away from the valley, which meant not only was I leaving my home that was with my grandparents because I had lived with them my whole life, but I was also leaving my second home, which was Shepherd. And it ended up being fine until 2008, when our country went into a recession. And obviously with the recession came a lot of job losses, and unfortunately my dad was affected by that. The best option that my parents had thought of the time was my dad taking his old job back in the valley, living there during the week, and coming back during the weekend. I think my parents did what they needed to do, and they thought that that was the best decision for our family at the time, to keep a roof over our head and to keep the relationships that we had just, you know, made. I think they did it for our sake, but it ended up hurting our family more in the long run. My mom was very much depressed and didn't know how to handle it well, and unfortunately she started drinking. It just started to become worse and worse, and it got to a point where she couldn't get up in the morning sometimes, so I had to grow up very fast. Her drinking just continued to get worse to the point where she had to be sent to rehab. I knew that seeking God was what I needed most at that time, and to truly heal and to truly move on from everything that happened in my life. And that was definitely a source of happiness for me, was coming back to Shepherd. And it wasn't until Passion Play, the play that we hold every year during Easter time, I ended up singing in it and acting in it, and because that was something that had always been something I wanted to do, and music has always been something that has brought me joy. So I decided to audition for the Passion Play. I got in. I ended up meeting some other people there that were my age, and they started inviting me to Shepherd Youth, and I was like really hesitant until they invited me to summer camp, which is when literally everything changed in my life. High school summer camp. It was my first year. I was really nervous. I had these new friends that were like hyping it up so much. They were like, you have to go. And I took the chance of going, and it literally changed my life. I experienced God in a way that I had never experienced before. After I was really involved in Shepherd Youth, I ended up interning for a summer, and I knew that youth ministry was the direction I wanted to go with my life. I was so thankful for the people who poured into me when I was in high school, and I wanted to be able to do the same thing for middle schoolers and high schoolers, especially at the church that I loved. A verse that has really gotten me through a lot of things and has always been a anchor of support for me. Matthew 20:28 says, just as the Son of Man did not come to be served, but to serve and to give his life as a ransom for many. I actually have a tattoo of it. It was my grandpa's favorite verse, and he passed in 2020. That verse speaks so much to me. Serving is something that brought me out of so many bad things in my life, and it has brought me joy, and it has brought my family to Jesus. And I can't thank Shepherd enough for everything they've given me, given my family. I met my husband at Shepherd. I have met my friends who are my family at Shepherd. I can't thank this church enough for everything it's given me. So just come.
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11: John in Baldwin Park.
12: I hear the word heck a lot, even behind the pulpit as the pastors are preaching. And I don't think that's appropriate.
11: Do you feel like it's a substitute word for another word that starts with H?
12: Yeah, but you know, when they speak and they say, then what the heck was that? They say like that. And
11: yeah.
12: To me, it's like, what is he saying? Is he saying hell? Or is he trying to say the F word? You know?
11: Yeah, well, you know, it's an interesting thing because I had a youth pastor once who used a different word for the F word that begins with F. And it really bugged people. I don't know that heck bothers people in the same way, but I think it's another thing where you have to think about how are people receiving. We understand that there is offensive language considered to be

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2: Dealing with postpartum depression, dealing with, God forbid, postpartum psychosis and the horrific actions that occur as a result of that. People do not understand or know what they are doing, and it is real, and it is frightening. And a lot of the interlay between the medications, between the selective serotonin reuptake inhibitors, the SSRI drugs, in combination with that, it's horrific what these people are dealing with.
1: That is Kevin Reddington. That is the attorney for Lindsay Clancy, who has been in the news. We've talked about her a little bit before in her case that recently resulted in a mistrial. She was on trial for killing her children. She's 36 years old, former labor and delivery nurse. She strangled Cora, Dawson, and Colin. They were ages 5, 3, and 18. She strangled them with exercise bands on January 24, 2023. And then she jumped from a second-story window, presumably to kill herself, but that did not happen. She is paralyzed and still at Tewksbury State Hospital. Nobody has disputed that she killed the children. Nobody in the trial, not her own lawyers. There are people on the outside on the social medias who are disputing that, but nobody with any sense is doing that. By the way, just in case you wonder, my question, and a big question, now that some of the jurors are speaking out, what happened is there's a mistrial. It was 11 to 1. 11 jurors were voting for not guilty by reason of insanity. It's a little bit different charge in Massachusetts, but that's what it means. And then one juror held out for guilty of murder. And we don't know all the details, and that juror, who was a man, apparently has not spoken out yet, will probably speak out at some point. But who is accountable when there are issues of mental health, when there are bad doctors, which probably is true in this case, at least with one person, when there are other circumstances going on, when somebody does a horrible, terrible thing, who ultimately is accountable? 888-528-2557. 888-528-2557 is the number. Some of the jurors began speaking out last night on television, and they are sharing some of their frustration with the hung jury. And let's go to number 18.
3: I mean, he had reasonable doubt. He admitted he had reasonable doubt after we watched that video of the interview. I think that's when it was. He admitted he had reasonable doubt. And I started filling out the forms. I was so excited. I actually

0: there were three forms I had to fill out, and I started filling them out. I wrote my signature on each one, and then he said, but I'm still not going to say that she's not guilty by reason of insanity.
1: So the jurors are sharing frustration, and it came up in the trial that there was frustration with one juror who was holding out for a guilty verdict and supposedly has said, I think there is reasonable doubt. Now, the reasonable doubt issue in this case, it's really messy because of Massachusetts law. And this is very unusual. There are only four other states that have a law similar to this. Every other state is different. In Massachusetts, well, in most states, California, in most states, if you commit murder, you murder your three children, and you want to say that you were temporarily insane or there was a, you know, something else, you were not aware of what you were doing was wrong, then it's up to the defense to make that argument. So the prosecution's job is to prove that you did the act. The defense might be to say, well, I wasn't aware that what I was doing was wrong, or my client wasn't aware of what I was doing. And you have to sort of prove, not beyond a reasonable doubt, but within reason to the jury that, yes, she did it, but she was not aware that she was doing a wrong thing. She wasn't in her own mind when that happened. You often get that kind of thing when somebody really is schizophrenic or they've got some things going on and they don't, often they're not even, that type of person isn't able to stand trial. You have that with crimes of passion. Somebody shows up and they see their children being abused or an affair. They catch their spouse in an affair and they lose it and kill the person doing the abuse or the person, other person in the middle of the affair or even the spouse. Those things happen. We lose control and the justice system accounts for that. Okay. In most states, you present that as a defense and see if the jury goes along with it. But in Massachusetts, what happens is that the prosecution has to prove beyond a reasonable doubt that you're not insane. Meaning that the defense says she didn't mean to do it. She didn't even understand what she was doing because she has these conditions, these mental illness conditions. And then the prosecution actually has to prove beyond a reasonable doubt that she actually, not that she was sane, but that she was capable of understanding that her actions were wrong. And has to prove that beyond a reasonable doubt. I think that's pretty difficult when, if you're murdering your three children, you're obviously crazy, right? You obviously have terrible mental illness. So that's the complicated thing here. But what you have happen is one juror says, we don't know for sure if that person was saying, I have reasonable doubt, really. That's what's being said about him, but he hasn't said that. We don't know what his version was. And maybe what he said was, yeah, I can see your point, and I can understand why you have doubt. I don't have such a doubt, and I'm holding to the point here because I think she's responsible for killing her kids. Listen to another juror say, give her opinion of what this other juror was about, number 19.
2: I'm not sure if rogue is the right word, Sue, but every one of us in the hours of her frustration would get up and walk the room because you just couldn't sit anymore, and we'd all go over to the cart. With the exhibits, he I think got up to the cart once very briefly and went back to his seat. He would not interact with us and try to understand. We read to him on numerous occasions the definition of reasonable doubt from Judge Sullivan's instruction. He actually said one day in the end, well, why don't we have the judge come in and read it again? And we were like, no, we have it in front of us. We don't need that. And we would highlight it and, you know, so-and-so, this is the definition of reasonable doubt. But he had the hardest time getting off the fact that Lindsay viciously killed her children.
1: He had the hardest time getting over the fact that Lindsay viciously killed her children. See, I think I would have a hard time getting over that fact. And it is a fact. And that's kind of where she is at with that. Listen to that again.
2: I'm not sure if a definition of reasonable doubt, but he had the hardest time getting off the fact that Lindsay viciously killed her children.
1: Yeah, I can see why somebody would have a hard time getting over the fact that she viciously killed her children. So it moves to a conversation about compassion versus accountability. Now, there might be other issues of jury nullification. I think the law is stupid, so I'm going to vote this way. Maybe that's what he was thinking. Or maybe they were thinking all along, hey, this is a bigger issue and we want to stand up to defend somebody who is dealing with postpartum issues and mental health. You know, what you don't hear a lot in this discussion is anything about the kids, the three babies who were murdered, viciously murdered. She's right to use the term viciously. It was vicious. So here is the question. Can compassion be and accountability coexist at the same time? Right? So the danger is that we're hearing that there are only two choices. She was horribly mentally ill, and therefore she bears no legal responsibility for killing her kids. That's what 11 jurors were sitting on, apparently. Or she killed her three children, therefore her mental condition is irrelevant. That would be the other extreme. Maybe that's where this one juror is. What do you think is right here? Can you have tremendous compassion for Lindsay Clancy and still believe there has to be accountability? Where do you draw that line? Who is responsible for these things? And if she's not responsible, well, somebody needs to be responsible. There needs to be some kind of justice for those three children, right? We don't just leave things in the open. We don't just say nobody is responsible for this. I think sometimes we do say that, but that is not justice. So how do you deal with justice in this case? 888-528-2557 is the number. This is the Pastor Scott Show. You can call and join the conversation with your thoughts on the Lindsay Clancy case and the jurors and what is coming out now. 888-528-2557 is the number. 888-528-2557. So her lawyer was on Good Morning America today, and there are interesting things that he has to say. And one of those things is there will be another trial probably. And that's one of the questions here, is that she is in a facility, but she's in a facility where she could be let go at any time. They could say, okay, you're sane now. We think you're of mind and you could be let go. There's two things they're going to consider, is whether or not she is of sound mind. And the other one is whether or not she is a danger to herself. Maybe she's going to commit suicide again or try that again, or a danger to someone else. So that would be decided. But as soon as that's decided, she can be let out at any time. And if there's no trial, she can be let out today, technically, if they don't do that. I think they will probably have a new trial. I think there's a lot of problems with maybe how the prosecution went about this and things like that. But where is the responsibility? So her lawyer, doing what a lawyer does, is definitely shaping that question. Let's go to clip number 23. Clip 23.
3: But the bottom line is that this couple, they were a family. And they had the children, Cora, Doss, and Callan. And as a family, they were very, very, very happy that summer. Of 22, they were very happy. It was the top of the world for them and the children. And then she had the postpartum depression that struck at the end of September into October. And this young lady had the pleasure of being introduced, if you will, to a psychiatrist who had been practicing as a doctor for a month, who advertised that she was an expert in postpartum. And Lindsay just went to see this doctor, which was the worst thing that she ever could have done, because she was then placed on all of these medications. She explained on a number of occasions to her mother, to her father, to her husband that she was suffering, and she was suffering horribly. She reached out. She called suicide hotlines twice. She went to the Women and Infants Hospital in Rhode Island and was turned away because of the drugs that were prescribed to her. This girl's life was ruined.
1: So he is laying that blame at the foot of this doctor who, in his words, was inexperienced and prescribed a lot of drugs. That definitely happens. Let's assume for the case of argument that's true. Is the doctor then responsible? And by the way, earlier in that part there, he defends the husband. So there's an outside thing going on we've talked about before of a whole bunch of online theories saying the husband really did it and this and that. He defends the husband. He's very clear, Lindsay's lawyer, that the husband didn't do it. Obviously, he didn't do it. And also defends him as a husband, that he quit his job, or he started to move his job at home. He did all kinds of different things so that he could be with her. There was a lot that he did. You kind of don't expect that your spouse is going to kill your kids, right? But he is, some people want to blame him, but even the lawyer says that. I think the lawyer wants to blame the doctor for this. Who is accountable? How do you deal with accountability? Does somebody who has a mental illness, like at what point does somebody's state of mind change how morally responsible they are for what they've done? 888-528-2557. Let me go to the phones here. Jackie from LA. Welcome to the Pastor Scott Show.
4: Hi. Thank you for having me. I just wanted to say, first of all, I just want to, like, apologize on behalf of women. Not every woman thinks the way that the person is, the people that are sharing, the jury, the way that they're talking. And not everybody thinks like that. That is just, I'm just ashamed that they even, like, say those things about children and just don't want anybody to be accountable for what happened to these children.
1: Yeah, a lot of people are, and, you know, I think as we hear from more and more jurors, and there's different issues, you know, if we're going to easily excuse somebody of murdering their children because of they're on medication or because they're having some mental illness, you know, well, what does that mean then? There's implications to that. Does that mean that you take children away from moms who are suffering from those things? Like, are their lives, is that really what you're saying? I don't think that's what they mean to be saying, but that's what the implication is of some of that. But you're saying that you think most women wouldn't respond the way that some of the jurors are responding.
4: No, definitely no. If she did have a mental illness, she still has to take accountability for what she did to those children. Because there is justice that needs to be done for those children. And I honestly, and this is just maybe off topic, but I really want to blame the way that they're thinking due to, like, we're not seeing value in children anymore. Like, there's no value in them because of, like, the abortions and all these things that are coming out against children that, like, this is just, like, this is what it's coming to, where we no longer want to have accountability for these children that got murdered. And I truly believe it's because of that. Like, it's rooted from that.
1: Yeah, I think that you're probably right, because the greater issue, that there's issues in the trial. Jackie, thanks for calling the Pastor Scott Show. There's very specific issues of law, of the actions that Lindsey Clancy took, specific to this case. But then on the outside, all the people who are cheering from her and the pink shirts and all of that, that seems to have absolutely no compassion for the children, right? Is that, yes, there are questions about her health and mental health, and yes, this was a terrible thing to do, but, you know, as you heard, this one juror who is frustrated with the one juror who would not change his vote, you know, this is what she ultimately said about that guy.
2: I'm not sure if we don't need that, and we would highlight it, and, you know, so-and-so, this is the definition of reasonable doubt. But he had the hardest time getting off the fact that Lindsey viciously killed her children.
1: They couldn't understand why he had such a hard time with that. I feel like I would have a hard time with that idea. 888-528-2557. 888-528-2557. Pastor Scott Show. 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
5: Hi, nice to speak with you.
1: Hi, Kelly.
5: I want to start off by saying I was a legal secretary, am a legal secretary, and I have an evidentiary question. Why has no evidence been put forth that I'm aware of that the doctors were, what about their pharmacy records? In California, every time a doctor writes a prescription, he must put that into a database. It's actually federal law. So where is Massachusetts law and their records for whether she was communicating with her doctors enough to so they would know the name of another doctor? And or why did they not look up at their local, look at all the CVS's, all the Walgreens, and see where she was getting medicine, how many doctors were giving her medicine, and why was she out of her prescription for 2 or 3 weeks? They said at the time of the murder she had been out of most of her medications in 2 or 3 weeks. Why? Were you overtaking it? Because that would have induced some withdrawal psychosis, I would think. And you're right. Nobody is thinking of the viciousness of what she did. They want to overlook that because we have a disregard for human life in this society. So it's very easy for them. Just get over the viciousness of the killing and get to reasonable. Well, does anybody know what reasonable means? Reasonable is like a normal expectation that somebody would think this. That's what reasonable is.
1: Right.
5: This woman viciously killed her children. I am sure that she had to report her medication use. I mean, even if she didn't, I am sure that the doctors had to report and put in a computer somewhere. It's federal law that what they were giving her and how frequently. And I might add, the medication she was on, they're not something like antihistamine. Like, give me a break. Everybody takes antihistamine. You have allergies, you take an antihistamine.
1: Yeah, the
5: I
1: record
5: mean, they're really, really
1: Let me get to that. The record did show that. Both sides kind of used it for different reasons. And the evidence said that she received over 30 different prescriptions involving 13 different psychiatric medications, like basically everything that's out there. And there were frequent changes. Okay. There's a lot of criticism of both the pharmacies not working together, if she was over-medicated. There's the suggestion that the... that she, you know, overdid it on purpose for herself. That she wasn't even taking it. There's a whole lot of back and forth with all of that.
5: Yeah, like why was she out of that for 2 or 3 weeks prior to the murder? And one other thing I wanted to add about evidence, her actions show a lot. They show premeditation. They also show that she has linear thinking in that she thought, I'm going to go upstairs, I'm going to throw myself out of a second floor window. And we don't know. We can't get inside of her head. We don't know what other people think. But the first thing that I thought is I thought many times, if there were a fire in my house, would I be able to live if I jumped out of the second floor story? And the answer I've always thought is, well, I might break some legs, but I probably wouldn't die. I don't think she thought she'd have this repercussion. I think that she thought that it would be some broken bones and more evidence. It, to me, it's linear in that it shows how much she knew it was wrong. Like, I've got to really do something here.
1: That's where I think
5: this is terrible.
1: Yeah, and Kelly, I'm almost out of time, but I think that's where with that one juror who held out. I'd be interested if he has those thoughts because she worked at the hospital, which also tells me she probably should have known that a second story window. She probably didn't mean to paralyze herself, but probably knew she would survive. But you know, once again,
5: she knew she'd receive some sympathetic treatment from doctors at that hospital.
1: Right, but the pushback would be. And I got to go to a break. Thanks for calling, Kelly. The pushback would be if she's not in the right mind, then maybe she doesn't know those facts, right? So at the end of the day, though, who's accountable? What if it's true that all the doctors messed up, the pharmacies messed up, all of that? Who's responsible for killing her kids? 888-528-2557. 888-528-2557. Pastor Scott Show. Be right back. Hey, one of the things that is a responsible thing to do is to take care of your own health, and sleep apnea is something that affects millions of Americans, and it affected me until I went to go see Dr. Eddie Simon. I didn't want the CPAP machine. I didn't want to deal with the hoses. I didn't want to deal with that thing in my bedroom, and I just didn't want that. 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I wake up feeling great. I think this solution can work for you. 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
10: The midterms are almost here, and Republicans could be in deep trouble. Polls show Democrats leading in key races. Tonight, Rob Finnerty on Newsmax reveals the growing threat from the DSA and the radical left. With less than 60 days to go, Finnerty says it's time for the GOP to hit the panic button. The House may go, and control of the Senate is up for grabs. Gas prices, mortgage rates, health care, and out-of-control national debt. Americans are angry, and the progressive left wants total control of Congress. Tallarico, El Sayed, AOC, Bernie Sanders. Finnerty reveals President Trump's secret plan to fight back and what you can do to help him. Don't miss Finnerty tonight at 8 p.m. Eastern on Newsmax. 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
3: And what do you say to those critics who say this is a rationalization? What we're talking about here is just plain evil.
4: Oh, please. It's not evil. These people don't understand. They don't know what she went through. They didn't see her text messages. They didn't see her journal. They didn't see the notes that she wrote. They didn't see the text she sent her mother in October saying, Mommy, can you please come to here? I am sick. Something's wrong. And it was a result of the medications. They don't know about the number of times that she reached out. She went to the woman and infants. She went to the suicide hotlines. She reached out to everybody and anybody that would listen to her and kept saying, I am not good. I am not well, and it was ignored.
2: That's Kevin Reddington. He's the attorney for Lindsay Clancy. He was on Good Morning America talking about this. You know, what he says there in the beginning here is, you know, she strangled and killed her three children, you know, and the word evil is used, that this is pure evil. Listen to what he says there.
3: And what do you say to those critics who say this is a rationalization? What we're talking about here is just plain evil.
4: Oh, please. It's not evil. These people don't understand. They don't know what she went through. They didn't see her text messages. They didn't see her.
2: So he goes on to explain how clearly she was suffering and dealing with things and giving tips that something is up. But does that mean that her act is not evil? Right? Is it clearly not evil? This is the issue we're dealing with. So where does accountability happen for this person or any person where there might be other circumstances that led to them doing a terrible act? Certainly murdering your three children. She strangled them. It was very cold-blooded thing to do, and it took a lot of time to do that. The only issue is, was she in her right mind while she was doing it? Was she aware of, she obviously wasn't in her right mind. And that's the thing, right? Was, you know, and that's the scary thing about the way this argument was, is, you know, would Jeffrey Dahmer, was he in his right mind when he killed you and chopped you up and put you in his freezer to save you for later? No, obviously he's crazy. Should he have just gone to an insane asylum for a while until they said he's better? Like, where's the accountability? Was it his childhood? Was it, you know, what things led him to become that type of person? That is the issue. So where do you deal with accountability for terrible acts? 888-528-2557, 888-528-2557. Mike from Santa Clarita, welcome to the Pastor Scott Show.
5: Hi, Pastor Scott. I'm just curious if this is kind of like an end of times chaos type thing.
2: You know, there have been cases of moms, there's other cases right now of moms, even a couple of cases of dads killing their kids for various reasons, and all of them have mental illness if you're doing that, right? There's something there. It's not something that is new. I think what is more or less new is the rationalization of it, right? That the part that concerns me, you know, the case itself, I think you can make arguments from different sides of things legally. Morally, I think is a little different, but legally you can do that inside the case. But so many people outside seem to think that, it doesn't matter that much that she killed her kids because she's mentally ill and we need to raise awareness of this issue. And I think to discard the kids so quickly or to be as this, her, you know, her attorney's being her attorney, right? But to say this wasn't an evil act. No, it was an evil act regardless of the issue. What he wants to do is blame the doctors, right? What he wants to do is find another place to do that. And when I look at that, and then I look on top of the fact that, you know, in I think it was Massachusetts just recently passed laws allowing for abortion for no reason at all up to a birth, which was already legal in case of life of the mother. But they made sure that you don't need any of that, that if you just don't want your baby and it's going to be born tomorrow and you've decided I don't want the baby, that now you can take that baby's life just because you tell your doctor that you want to do it. To me, it does, and one of our first callers was talking about that connection. I think this is a greater condition of not appreciating human life, of especially with children, And I think that we have something else. So if you want to connect it to the end times, I'm not sure that this is necessarily end times. Could be, though, you know, where what is clearly...
5: But isn't this chaos at everybody's expense?
2: It's certainly at everybody's expense, but there has been this kind of evil in the world altogether. I mean, your Old Testament, when you read that, thousands of years ago, people offered their babies into the fire, their children into the fire, because they wanted to worship their false gods. You know, sacrificing our kids for our own selfish reasons is not new. And I think that it's a terrible thing. I think what is... You know, for me today in all of these discussions is, why are we not appalled by this? Why are we looking for an excuse? Even if there is a reason for some mercy, right? There's a difference between judgment and mercy. I think you should look at maybe what kind of medication she was on, that she was asking for help. There's lots of things to consider that are reasonable, to consider, I think, those things. But to say that the act itself wasn't evil, to decide that justice isn't needed for those kids, I think is a terrible thing for the greater of society, and that certainly is a viewpoint of the love of most growing cold in the end times. That would be my thoughts there. Mike, it sounds like you got to catch your train or something out there.
5: Yeah, I'm good. Thank you.
2: All right. He's just stopped at the Thomas the Train station there, and he's got to get on there. 888-528-2557, Pastor Scott Show. Jennifer in Redondo Beach, welcome to the Pastor Scott Show.
6: Hi. So I haven't watched any of it, but I'm thinking to myself, have they not analyzed how she felt after killing each child? Like, has no one analyzed that? And the fact that she's aware that she killed her own children makes me wonder, like, how sane she was.
2: She is aware that she killed her own children and freely opens that. And that's one of the issues, I think, for the prosecution is, you did it once and you did it twice.
6: And then proceeded to do it again and then
2: third
6: again
2: time,
6: and then decide.
2: And then you decided to take your own life, which to me is an admission of guilt, right? I have done something terrible.
6: Absolutely.
2: Right? You know, so the issue in the court of the legality is she legally insane, is troubling to me, that it seems like she had, you know, being mentally ill in itself, legally, it doesn't relieve you of accountability for the things you do while you're mentally ill.
6: Absolutely.
2: Right? So that's the issue here is, did this jury decide that we are going to make this a case about mental illness and postpartum depression and postpartum psychosis, and we're going to deny justice here because we want to draw awareness of this issue that maybe a lot more women are suffering from than we know? And to do that, I think is wrong if that's the case, because you did not apply justice to murdered kids. Does this mean that everybody who murders their kids now can just say, especially in the state of Massachusetts, hey, I don't remember why I did that. I didn't know it was wrong when I did that. I was insane. And then the prosecutor has to prove that beyond a reasonable doubt. And the defense, all they have to say is, well, of course he's insane. He killed his kids. Right? I mean, that's the wild thing to me about Massachusetts law. I think if this case were in almost any other state, it probably wouldn't have gone this way. Right? Because I think that the law is more on the side of somebody has to be accountable. And then what you deal with is in the sentencing part of things, then you deal with, does she go to a mental hospital and then prison? Or, you know, you deal with it later. In this case, there's the potential that she just gets out. Like maybe they don't even try it again. And then essentially she gets away with it. Does that say, see, there's already an Illinois case of a woman who was into this trial, who was one of these people tracking the trial, who hung her baby in the basement.
6: Oh my God.
2: And she's probably going to make the same case here. Now in Illinois, unfortunately for her, the law's different and it's probably going to be a lot harder for her to make that case. However, clearly she's nuts, right? Clearly, I shouldn't use those terms. I know that's not sensitive to people who are really suffering. But clearly she is insane for doing that. But does
6: also, like, I don't know a whole lot about the case, know that what I've read. What's the possibility that the husband had a role in that?
2: Zero.
6: What's the possibility that someone told her he has an alibi?
2: Zero. Oh yeah, he has an alibi, he's on video. In the court itself. So if you're hearing stuff on social media, and that's in a way.
6: No, and I haven't read anything. Yeah. I'm just curious because part of mine thought, well, he was there Yeah. What happened? How did he not know? You know.
2: Yeah.
6: I'm always looking at everything.
2: Sure. even her own lawyer has defended him and saying that he was a really good husband, that they had a really happy life. Until recently, she started dealing with these things, and then he started working from home. They hired a nanny. They did a whole lot of stuff to help her, right?
6: Oh,
2: and
6: wow.
2: So now there's a group of people on the outside who are trying to make him the bad guy here, and none of it is true, what they're saying. It's
6: right.
2: And it's a whole different issue of, I think, mental illness in our culture, frankly, that people mm-hmm. would take speculation with no, and it's not just this case. It's the Charlie Kirk murder. It's some of the things people are right. saying about 9/11 right now, where people just say, gosh, you know, I'm going to find a hole in the evidence or something I don't understand, and then turn that into fact when it's not fact. So as far as we know, he was a good husband. It's been 3 years. He did get married again. You have to move on, right?
6: Right.
2: But it's a pretty rough thing. Thank you, Jennifer, for calling the Pastor Scott Show. 888-528-2557. 888-528-2557. See, I think that it's just a bigger conversation here than whether or not Lindsay Clancy was legally insane. Maybe she is, maybe she isn't, right? But what does this case, and maybe you haven't followed it, but you're hearing this conversation, what does it say to you about mental illness, motherhood, reasonable doubt, the jury system, accountability? How are we doing as a culture when it comes to actual justice and mercy and pursuing those things in a way that is fair, that is true? Because I think in a much bigger way, we are a culture that is looking for excuses for doing wrong. And we are looking for excuses, as valid as they might be in the conversation about mercy, we're moving those excuses to the place of judgment, and we're not making judgments that are moral or right or just. What do you say? 888-528-2557, 888-528-2557, Pastor Scott Show. 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
3: What's next for Lindsay?
4: I'd like to say that perhaps Donald Trump, who felt compelled to speak out about this case, may very well, Mr. President, I would hope that you would consider this young lady, the type of person she is, what she's been through, and consider a pardon.
2: That is Kevin Reddington. He is Lindsey Clancy's attorney, and he is asking Donald Trump to give her a pardon. I don't think that's going to happen. But, you know, it is an interesting case. We've been talking about accountability and who ultimately should be accountable. And the argument being made, the argument believed by the jury, is that, hey, she may not be accountable for these crimes of murdering her own children because of her mental illness, Maybe it's because of the doctor who has prescribed her so much medication. Lots of things to consider in that case. And if you were following that, there's one juror who held out. That's why it's a mistrial, who said, I don't care what, how much of that is true. Apparently, this is what he thinks. We won't actually know. We don't even know who he is, I think, apparently. We'll know once jury records are unsealed, which happens in a couple of weeks. It'll be interesting to hear what he has to say about this. But I've been asking the question today, who is accountable? Right, there are other areas where accountability seems to be excused somehow because somebody's behavior has been a part of something where people say, yeah, but there's mental illness, or maybe that person experienced trauma, or they had poverty, or they had issues in their upbringing, maybe they dealt with abuse, or they have addictions, or there's other social conditions, or medication, or other influences, and that somehow takes people out of having moral agency. And I think that it is a dangerous thing. Now, I think in the Lindsey Clancy trial, you know, I think what we're hearing from the jurors is a little nutty. And certainly what happened outside of the trial is, I think, a greater societal problem that we want to take away accountability from people who have done terrible things. And I think even if there is a reason, some people, you know, they may not actually be aware of what their actions are. I'm not sure that's the case. It seems like she probably knew to me, but I'm not on that jury. But there are certainly cases where that is. There's other examples. Sometimes people have a bad childhood or they've had trauma in their life, and people say, well, he became violent because he was abused growing up. And the thing is, that could be very true, that the person is violent because of their upbringing, because of some kind of abuse that they might have had. But does the person who is then violent, are they still responsible for their crimes? To what extent are their parents or whoever abused them responsible? Certainly, morally, at some point, there's a case of that. But do we not convict people of crimes in a justice system? What about poverty or inequality? You know, sometimes crime is explained because it's the product of economic conditions, people often say, even though people who are very wealthy also commit crimes. Sometimes they're just not the same type of crime, but they're crimes nonetheless. Or the drug made him do it. Maybe you had bad parents who weren't involved or they were abusive. In Seattle, I was reading that they're no longer, when it comes to gun violence, and Seattle is a mess. When it comes to gun violence, they want to change terms. Whenever there's somebody changing terms, there's probably a political agenda behind that that isn't just about making people feel better. So the term is, you can no longer say the shooter. What you have to say is the trigger puller. Okay, so if somebody comes and they shoot somebody and kills them, they're not the shooter anymore, they're the trigger puller. What's the difference? The difference is that you have removed one step in the killing of a person, right? You have said the person who pulled the trigger is not the shooter. We're not going to say that anymore. They instead pulled the trigger as if to say the gun did it. How was that person supposed to know that the bullet was going to come out of the gun? All they did was pull the trigger. I mean, that sounds crazy. But that is where we're at in a society right now, that there is a political agenda to blame the gun company, right? That is the agenda. And you might have that. You might want to hold gun manufacturers responsible for different things. You can have that argument. But to say that the person who pulls the trigger is not responsible is where that argument, unfortunately, will lead to. So with violent crime, what if you stab somebody and you want to blame the knife owner? Do you say you're no longer the stabber, you are the knife pusher? Is that different? But that's what I'm saying, is that what's happening here is that public policy is moving to a place where we want to take away a perpetrator's moral responsibility for all kinds of issues. That should be red flags, I think, for all of us in a culture today. You know, if somebody can commit a violent crime and it's not their fault, they didn't kill the person, the gun manufacturer killed the person, and therefore the person's not a shooter, they're a trigger puller. That's the argument. And then what happens is what? Somebody gets a lawsuit against the gun manufacturer. Maybe there's a criminal case against somebody at the gun manufacturer. But the person who actually thought about getting the gun, loaded the gun, aimed it at somebody deliberately, and fired that gun, they're no longer responsible. They're just the person who happened to operate the device that resulted in a bullet firing out of a chamber and killing a person. See how that muddy that gets? And then that gets presented to juries. You know, this person murdered their three children and strangled them, used exercise bands to strangle a different band for each kid. And it was super violent and it took a long time to do each one and had a plan, sent the husband out of the house, knew how long it was going to take, all of those things. But it wasn't her fault. It was the doctor's fault for over prescribing her. Those are the steps that we are taking. The algorithm radicalized people on social media. I think the algorithm is terrible. I think we should hold social media companies responsible for different things. And yet, at the same time, if you went down the road with your social media and developed some kind of attitude about somebody or somebody else, and then you decided to do something violent to them, you're the one responsible for that. Should some accountability come to that company? I suspect yes. That is okay to think that. But you don't get off the hook for doing the act. And mental illness, I think it's a hard one because genuine psychosis can profoundly affect somebody's culpability in different times. But who then is responsible for killing those children? And if you are murdering people, you know, we use the Jeffrey Dahmer example because it's just heinous enough. He's obviously insane. Obviously a crazy person. Is he responsible or was it his upbringing? And he kept doing it. You know, is it the women he killed? Is it their responsibility for flirting with him, for accepting his and not being afraid or not being suspicious of his behavior and, you know, whatever charming attributes he had? Maybe it's the refrigerator manufacturer for creating a refrigerator that could hold human remains. I mean, you can get as muddy as crazy with this. But I'll tell you what, explanation is not exoneration. And I think that's one of the things that we can learn. It's okay to have an explanation for why people sometimes do bad things. But explanation is not exoneration, right? We are all responsible. We can always ask what contributed to this. We should ask that. And at the same time, we can ask who's responsible for this. So I think that begins right in the beginning of the Bible in the first sin. You know, God asks Adam whether or not he ate from the forbidden tree. And what does he say? What is the first thing that a newly fallen person say? The woman made me do it. Right? The very first thing he does is not take responsibility. The woman you gave to be with me, she gave me the fruit of the tree and I ate it. That was the first sinful human response. See, the responsibility chain. Adam, Eve, serpent. Because Adam, Eve will then blame the serpent. And Adam, in a way, even implicates God because he says, the woman you gave me. So he even said, hey, you did this, God. You gave her to me, and it's not my fault you made her look like that and what it does to me and everything. And she said, here, eat it. And I said, okay, I'm going to eat it. Of course I am. That is the sinful human response. See, and they're not necessarily lying about the influences. The serpent was deceptive. The devil is deceptive on all of these things. But we are responsible. And you find that all the way through the scripture. And I think that's something for all of us. That as a society, it's a good thing for us to ask the question, you know, what led to this? What are some things that contribute to these terrible crimes and terrible things that we see people doing? That's an important question for us as a society to ask. But at the same time, we have to also say who is responsible for this and hold people responsible for their own actions. If you don't do that, well, then everybody's going to claim insanity. Everybody's going to claim, I wasn't in the right mind when I did that. You know, I promise you, that's not going to make a justice system any better. It's going to make it worse. It's going to lead to chaos, which is, I think, in some ways where we're headed. Or maybe what it is we're seeing these things and we're seeing especially the stuff online and the response to people online and we're saying, this can't happen. And maybe we're going to stand up against that. I think that we should. All right, we're about out of time. Johnny on the 605, Angie from Compton, others. I won't get to your calls, but on Friday, we do Open Line Friday. 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
2: Have you been thinking about e-bikes and scooters? A lot of kids are getting these. E-bikes and scooters have become the new way to get to school. 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So what happens when there's an accident on an e-bike? 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
3: Our petition is not about Mayor Mamdani's religion or where he came from. It is strictly about the policies that he has today.
4: So we are asking him to respect the fact that that trauma is revived during the ceremony. It is a private ceremony. It is not a public ceremony. Mayor Mamdani, please do not come.
1: That is a montage of a few New Yorkers and 9/11 families who are asking the mayor of New York not to come on Friday to the 9/11 memorial service that will happen in New York City. And it has become quite an issue. More than 100,000 families of 9/11 victims have signed a letter asking him not to go. And the reasons they don't want him to go is because of many of his comments and actions that, in their view, seem to have supported or taken away responsibility or accountability from the hijackers and the reason that was behind their attacks. And it gets pretty serious on this. We have the 9/11 remembrance coming up on Friday, 25th anniversary. We'll talk about it. We'll do an open line Friday and get your stories about where you were on Friday for that. And I'll let you tell your stories there, which I think are important to say. I want to ask you this question. What does never forget mean? You know, we actually say, you know, never forget. That was always a thing with 9/11, you know, never forget. People wrote that down immediately, and we have said that for 25 years. If you're not old enough, and a third of Americans were not alive in 9/11. I mean, I think that's something to keep in mind right now, is that a third were not alive in 9/11, and you got to be of a certain age to have any personal story at all. You know, you have to be old enough as a little kid, at least, to have been able to remember what mom and dad were doing that day. You might have some recollection of that. You know, I was a child during the last few years of the Vietnam War. I have no memory of that war. I don't remember seeing anything on television. I don't remember my parents ever talking about it. So I was alive during the Vietnam War, but I don't remember it. I don't remember a thing. Whenever we left Vietnam and you got the helicopter on the building and all that, I've learned about that in history, but I didn't experience that. Some of you did, and you have a memory of that day. You know, I asked my parents, where were you when John F. Kennedy was killed, or Martin Luther King Jr., or Robert Kennedy? They have a story for all of those stories. They know exactly where they were when they heard that news, how they responded, those kinds of things. I don't have that. It's just history. Well, now a third of Americans, and probably more than that, have no memory of 9/11. So how do we deal with the idea of never forget? For many New Yorkers and families of people who are victims of 9/11, part of what they're saying is that we have forgotten as a country. In particular, we have forgotten the Islamic jihadist motive for that. And people who have skirted that, people who have said, you know, maybe I'm even okay with that. Maybe people who have said we deserved it. And there are several people who are running for office, who are in office, who have made those statements. People have been pretty harsh about saying, hey, they shouldn't even come to that memorial. What do you think? And what does never forget actually entail? 888-528-2557. 888-528-2557. This is the Catholic League president, Bill Donahue. He had a lot to say about it.
5: On that fateful day at 9/11, I looked out my window on 34th Street and 7th Avenue, saw the Twin Towers go down. I'm a veteran, United States veteran.

0: and I don't have a whole lot to say about Zohran Mamdani. He should not be here. I wrote him a letter on August the 3rd. It's up on our website, explaining why he's such a divisive figure. He said that something happened on 9/11. I'll tell you what happened. Radical Muslims came in here to bomb the United States of America. I don't say Muslims, because that's wrong. I'm talking about radical Muslims. He can't bring himself to say that. He is more concerned about Islamophobia than he is the death of 3,000 people, innocent people, on that day. This man is a disgrace to veterans, and believe me, as a Catholic, we contacted the NYPD, the FDNY, and Port Authority a year later. 85 to 90% of the first responders who were murdered, they were Catholic.
1: So he goes on, and the letter is very lengthy and is very, very sharp and very, very pointed at the fact that, and it's true, the things that Mamdani has said that would make people uncomfortable with his view of 9/11. One of the things he points out is that there's a precedent for not attending because he didn't attend other things. He didn't attend a veterans parade. He didn't attend several different things that were going on in New York, and yet he's going to attend this. You know, I would say you're the mayor of New York, whether people are happy about that or not. If he goes, he's going to draw criticism, and if he doesn't go, I mean, what does that say if he's the mayor and he does not attend, right? That's going to draw criticism. He's in a tough place either way. But it's got me thinking, you know, I understand why people are objecting to him coming. I understand why these families don't want this. And it's because we have come to a place where there are many people who are denying what happened on 9/11. There are conspiracy theories that are obviously not true, that blame other people than the jihadists who did this act. You know, Osama bin Laden wrote a letter in 2002 explaining why he did it. Like, they're taking responsibility. He was glad that it happened the way it happened. And he had his usual complaints about America troops in Saudi Arabia and on Muslim lands and a lot of anti-Israel stuff. But then the gist of his letter, and there's more than one letter, but the 2002 letter that was directly to us was, we did it because you're not Islamic. We did it because you don't believe what we believe. That's the motivation. And that is something I think people are afraid to say, or they call it Islamophobia. I hate the word phobia. We put phobia on the end of different words. If you have a phobia, right, your phobia means you have an irrational fear of something. Like if you can't get into an elevator with somebody, you know, who is Muslim, well, then you have Islamophobia. Right. You have, unless you think that person's going to harm you somehow. Right. Like a rational reason. You know, if you can't do normal activities, that might be a phobia. But when you call somebody out for something they did, or you call out an ideology for something that it did and continues to do and has always done, that's not a phobia. That's an invitation to say, this is something I disagree with. This is a point of view about the world and about actions that we take that I don't agree with. We have to stop calling that a phobia. It's not a phobia. It says, I don't think that we should fly airplanes into buildings to make a political point. Or worse, to make a religious point. To say, I should join your religion, which is what they said the reason for them doing that. This is the Pastor Scott Show, 888-528-2557, 888-528-2557. What does never forget actually require us to remember? When we remember 9/11, what are the things that we should remember and not forget about 9/11? And do you think that we forgot? Do you think that 25 years later, if you experienced that, that we don't know? 888-528-2557. 888-528-2557 is the number. Let's go to clip 29. Clip 29.
2: I'm not asking politely for the mayor not to come to 9/11, to that ceremony. I am demanding that he not show his face at that sacred ground. He does not belong there. When you associate yourself with the likes of Hassan Piker, and you have as your chief counselor right here in this building, Rasim Kassim, who was handed a sacred pen yesterday, very cryptic, through our police commissioner so that it could go into his hands. That was a message to each and every one of us. Cryptic as it is, but read through the lines.
1: What she's talking about is yesterday there was a ceremony that Mayor Mamdani did where he is going to open up files about what the city might have known regarding illnesses that people might get because of the air. If you remember when the buildings collapsed, there was asbestos everywhere, is what those reports say, and probably more. And what some people have suggested is that the city wasn't honest about the danger to rescue workers and to people who are there for the cleanup. And today, a lot of people are sick. A lot of 9/11 workers are sick. And so he was doing this as a gesture to say, hey, we're going to be transparent about what we knew. But then what he does is he signs this document and then he hands it to, who is the chief counsel, basically, to a guy who defended the terrorists. And many people suspiciously believe that that was a signal. That was something he was doing on purpose. And there have been many things. If you read, the Catholic League President William Donahue's letter, that he wrote asking him not to come, he addresses many of those things. And there's, it's not just one thing. See, if it's just one thing, well, then you kind of don't say anything, but probably. But if it's a whole lot of things, and it's a whole lot of things and associations with people who have said that 9/11 is something we deserved, with people who have blamed us, for people who have twisted things around, people who have said, you know, it's just kind of the language. And I think it's important to say those people were murdered that day. There were 3,000 people murdered that day. They didn't just die. And that was one of the things that Mamdani tweeted out and he got in a lot of trouble for. 3,000 people died on this day. No, they got hit by a meteor or something. No, they were murdered that day. See, I think that's part of not forgetting. I think is you have to remember this was a deliberate act, and it was a deliberate act with a known motive that the people who did it do not deny. And the people who really did it, we don't know because they died. But the Osama bin Laden told us why they did it, why they organized it. And it's clear. It's in writing. It's out there. I think that's part of never forget. What do you think never forget ought to mean? When we say never forget, what does that mean when it comes to 9/11? 888-528-2557. Mark in El Segundo, welcome to the Pastor Scott Show.
3: Hi, Pastor Scott. Always great to talk to you. Yes, boy, I have a lot of history with 9/11, but just real quick, you know, we need to know our history. You know, people have, there are some people out there that never forgot Pearl Harbor, that never forgot the Holocaust in World War II, that never forgot the Tet Offensive in Vietnam, that never forgot the attacks on our Marines in Fallujah. You know, Howard, I got a real quick story. Howard Lutnick, his brother, they had a business in Tower 2, a whole huge, this is the magnitude of this, a huge business, a whole floor of employees, and they were killed instantly, and so was Howard Lutnick's brother. So, you know, if there was some kind of conspiracy, I would think that Howard Lutnick would mention that. I had a pilot in the Air Force. He was working for United Airlines at that very day, and he was the last plane to land. And when the pilots all found out about the slaughter of all those people, they were furious. And, you know, we got some people, there are a lot of people in the United States that don't know nothing. They don't know anything about history, and it's very sad. And the people that come up with these theories, like Fahrenheit 9/11 by Michael Moron, and you know, things like that. These people are whack jobs. You know, there are wives that lost their husbands that lost their wives, their kids, and total families were wiped out. I mean, I remember watching it live on TV. I was feeding my daughter a bottle and going, wow, you know, is this a movie? And then I saw the second plane go in, and then I called a buddy of mine who was in special forces, and I said, hey, look, this doesn't happen on accident. Mm-hmm. No pilot would ever do that. They got to take the crew out, whoever commandeered the plane. So this was a slaughter. And, you know, you can, in some cases, as Christians, we can forgive, but you don't have to forget, you know.
1: There's a difference between forgiving and forgetting.
3: Not holding a grudge or anything, but that needs to be remembered. Our country was attacked by people that are evil, they're wicked, They're sinful and they're insane. And that's what happened.
1: Well, and history tells us, Mark, thanks for calling, that those things happen again. Like that, this was the worst attack, but that philosophy is still there. 888-528-2557, Pastor Scott Show, 888-528-2557. 9/11 is Friday, and many people say never forget. That's what we usually say when we have this type of thing happen, never forget. We certainly have said that with 9/11. Did we forget? You know, what is it that we need to make sure we remember? Do we just need to remember, hey, it happened that day? 9/11, some people knocked a building down. There were some people, as one person famously said, it was done by a few people. Is it important to remember who did it? Is it important to remember why they did it? You know, is it something that doesn't matter? Do we need to move on? You know, 25 years ago, a third of the country wasn't even alive back then. I mean, we don't talk about Pearl Harbor every December 7th. It usually comes up. Maybe people say it here and there, but people don't have conversations about it. I think everybody who was there has now passed away, or it's close, down to one or two. But I think actually the last Pearl Harbor survivor has passed away. What does it mean to never forget, and why is it important? What does never forget mean to you? Because I think moving forward, we're going to have a lot more this year because it's a significant, you know, 25 years. That's a significant anniversary of this. People are talking about it. There's new specials and new things going on. I haven't had a chance to watch all of them. But what does never forget require us to actually do? 888-528-2557. 888-528-2557 is the number of Pastor Scott Show. 888-528-2557. You know, is forgetting, you know, and our last caller, you know, he, you know, mentioned something about everybody knows the Holocaust, or he said something like that. Actually, a lot of people are forgetting that. Some people are doing that on purpose. They're trying to minimize it. They're trying to act like it didn't happen. Well, Hitler killed other people as well. And the anti-Semitism around the deliberate change of what happened there is something that's happening now on purpose. There are lots of people who don't even believe it happened at all. That's what they say. There are some of the 9/11 stuff that's going on from typically people who aren't there. One of my favorites, not favorites because I agree, favorites because I think it's just nuts, is we've played clips before, we might play one later, of people who made phone calls from the aircraft to loved ones. Hey, my aircraft, you know, mostly from flight 93, a couple of them from 77, where at that point the people had learned what was going on. They knew they were hijacked, and this news was getting to the aircraft. So people were calling home. And so the conspiracy theory is that all those calls are fake. And the reason is because your cell phone doesn't work from 30,000 feet. Well, the thing is that there were airphones. If you're old enough to remember, there used to be these stupid phones in the back of the airplane. They're in the seat in front of you. Right now you might have a screen there. Well, there used to be a telephone there, and it was on a cord, and you'd pull it out, and you have to slide your credit card through it, and you could make a call. And then you'd call people, and you'd say, guess where I'm calling from? And it was a, you know, silly thing. And most of us, if you were, you know, I was, how old was I? I was still in my 20s. And it was a big deal to call from one of those phones. That was a cool thing. But people, the conspiracy theory is all those calls must be fake because your cell phones don't work from aircraft. And it's like, no, we had phones on the plane. They worked quite well, actually. And then people even deny that. They think that's all made up. We have this, it's a psychosis in our country where we just decide that because I didn't experience it, it must not have happened. And I'm going to explain to you who did experience what really happened. That is going on. So it goes to that extreme of people who have forgotten. What does it mean to not forget, to never forget 9/11? 888-528-2557. 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
4: Hello, Pastor Scott. Thank you for taking my call. I think that on the topic, human nature has a tendency to forget over time. I mean, you still have memory of people that have passed away, but over time, you don't talk about them every day. Bring them up every single day, like when they're alive. Mm-hmm. And I find this in Ecclesiastes 9, verse 5, where it says, for the living know that they will die, but the dead know nothing, and they have no more reward. And this is the part that I'm keying on. For the memory of them is forgotten. It's like 25 years ago, 9/11, most people remember, if they were around and living and old enough to remember. At the first 2-3 years, if you remember, it was intense. We were hurt as a country. We bent on revenge.
1: We went to war.
4: And we went to war and all that stuff. But now it's 25 years later. It's really 25 years is not that far past. I mean, another 50 years maybe, okay? Mm-hmm. So it's still kind of raw for us. That's why it brings up all these emotions. And I'm not excusing what they did, but yes, I still remember 9/11, and I'm going to watch maybe a couple of whatever they put on the TV to watch the memorial, and that'll be my way of remembering.
1: Henry,
4: you know?
1: Henry, I'm almost out of time. So, what do you think is? I got like 30 seconds. So, what do you think if we don't want to ever forget? If we want to uphold the idea of never forget, what are the things that, real quick, that we need to remember about 9/11?
4: Just keep on honoring the 9/11 day and making sure that we bring it to everyone's attention, even the younger people in their 20s and 30s. Okay? I think that's all we can really do as far as not to forget.
1: Okay, appreciate your call.
4: Human nature will lead us at. Okay.
1: I think you're right. Human nature means it's harder to remember. But when we say never forget, thanks for calling, Henry. When we say never forget, that, I think, seems to assume that human nature is to forget over time. So what is it that we need to remember and pass on when it comes to 9/11? What do you think? 888-528-2557, 888-528-2557. 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We'll be back as the Wednesday edition continues. 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
8: The midterms are almost here, and Republicans could be in deep trouble. Polls show Democrats leading in key races. Tonight, Rob Finnerty on Newsmax reveals the growing threat from the DSA and the radical left. With less than 60 days to go, Finnerty says it's time for the GOP to hit the panic button. The House may go, and control of the Senate is up for grabs. 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Americans are angry, and the progressive left wants total control of Congress. Tallarico, El Sayed, AOC, Bernie Sanders. Finnerty reveals President Trump's secret plan to fight back and what you can do to help him. Don't miss Finnerty tonight at 8 p.m. Eastern on Newsmax. 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
10: Honey, are you there? Jack, pick up, sweetie. Okay, well, I just wanted to tell you I love you. We're having a little problem on the plane. I'm totally fine. I just love you more than anything. Just know that. And, I'm uncomfortable and I'm okay for now. Just a little problem, so I'll, I just love you. Please tell my family I love them, too. Bye, honey.
1: That was Laura Grancola. She was on Flight 93. That was her phone call from the little air phone to her family. And that was kind of the beginning of that before, obviously, what happened there. We're talking about the idea of never forget. What does that mean, to never forget? Like, what is it specifically when it comes to 9/11 that we should never forget? We've talked about how, of course, the course of history, the course of human beings, is we tend to forget in time and we move on, and those things are important. So what are the things that we do to, when we say never forget, what does that mean? I think one of those things is we don't forget people like that who were murdered by terrorists with a Islamic ideology. I think we don't forget that. I think because that still exists, that's still a threat, that's still something that is out there. We should remember those people who died that day. What does never forget mean? What is it when it comes to 9/11? It's on Friday, is the anniversary of that, 25th anniversary. We say never forget. Did we forget? What does never forgetting entail? If that's important to uphold, what is it that we should remember? 888-528-2557. 888-528-2557. Vicki from Calabasas, welcome to the Pastor Scott Show.
11: Hey, thanks, Pastor Scott. I was definitely watching it on TV that morning, and I will never forget it as long as I live. And I had just sent my kids off to high school, and I knew they were hearing it there, too. So it was a really bad day. And all I want to say is that the only way you can never forget is if you teach it in middle school. They need to teach it in high school. They need to teach it in college. And they need to teach the teachers that are teaching it what to teach.
1: And what do you think? So to get to the never forget, and you're right, you have to teach it to the next generation. So you have a third of our country wasn't even alive in 9/11, right? So you have a third of the country. Pretty soon that number is going to be half. There are people who went to war in the Marines in Afghanistan who were not alive when 9/11 happened. Right.
11: Right.
1: So they were there essentially fighting a battle that they weren't even alive when the cause of that battle happened. What do we make sure people don't forget? What is important? Just as people are going to forget, just to history, just the way human beings are.
11: I'm not sure exactly how to do it, but I know I learned about the Trojan War in my history classes. Why are we not teaching the Holocaust and the 9/11 and those things specifically in the curriculum every single year? It needs to be in there.
1: Well, it needs to be in there. I appreciate your call. Thanks for calling, Vicki. 888-528-2557. I'm sure that 9/11 is in there. I've asked my kids, you know. I'm not sure. And they go to a private school. They're probably Christian school. They're getting a little bit more of sort of the rationale. But when you hear never forget, what needs to be taught? What is it that we should not forget? The people, the day, the enemy, the lesson. I mean, there's lessons for after it, right? We went to war. We went to war, and in some places everybody said, yeah, that's what you should do. And other places people said, that's a distraction from the main thing. When we went to Iraq, for example, after that, there's a whole lot of things I think that remembering is important, that we remember those things. So what is it that we should never forget when it comes to 9/11? 888-528-2557. 888-528-2557. There are lots of different ceremonies that have already been happening. President Trump was at a ceremony yesterday where a piece of the towers was present.
12: This battered piece of steel here today on the ellipse is a reminder that America is blessed with a strength no fire can consume, no evil can conquer, and no terror can destroy. For 3 months after September 11th, the flames raged in the rubble of Ground Zero. For 9 months, rescue and recovery crews worked day and night on the site.
1: So you have ceremonies that have been going on a lot this week. I don't know if you've paid attention. There's some new documentaries that are out. There's a new one. There's two that National Geographic put out. One of them from the 20-year anniversary. It is called One Day in America. I think it's an excellent documentary. It's very long. It's like 6 episodes. But the great thing about it is that it kind of goes through the day. But it highlights stories of heroism, of rescue, of so many different things. It's sad, but it's also uplifting. Because in one of the things I also think we should remember about 9/11 is there were a lot of heroes that day. You know, one of the guys in that special was a guy who was... The interesting thing about it is he was a former paramedic who was at home in New Jersey or something, and he was depressed, and he was a coward. And he admits all of this in his story, and he tells a story about how he finally decided, you know what, I better go down there as a former paramedic just to say that I was there. I'm not going to get involved. I'm not going to go dig through rubble. He says all this in the special. And he talks about, he says, hey, I'm a coward, but I know that I'm going to have to call my sister and tell her. And I want to be able to say I was there. It was a very selfish sort of approach. Well, he goes, and by the end of it, he is a hero. He's diving in headfirst into rubble and pulls out some guys, right? I mean, he's one of the biggest heroes of the day. He started out as one of the biggest cowards of the day, and he ended up saving people's lives and doing amazing things. I think it's a great story. Changed his life, you know, what he was able to do. There's great things in that. There's another one that National Geographic just put out, and it is about reunions of people who saved each other's lives. And these are people who haven't seen each other since 9/11. It's the fireman who rescued somebody on the ground. There's one lady who got hit by a piece of, the landing gear, I think, of the airplane that landed on her on the, you know, on, 9/11. And it injured her so terribly. And a guy rescued her. And then he, of course, gets her to the ambulance. It takes off, and then he never sees her again. And he doesn't even know if she's alive. And they reunite. I think it's really great. Well, I was watching this, though, with Christy, and because I'm making my family remember, just so you know, I'm forcing them to watch all, even my kids. Like, we are going to know what this is about. We're going to know about heroism. We're going to know about valor. We're going to know about bravery. We're going to understand that, hey, you know what? About life, there are things that happen. There are bad ideologies. There is great things about people when they are called to go into those buildings. I mean, there's just wonderful things in this terrible tragedy to remember, as well as you want to remember the tragedy because people forget. It could happen again. Probably will. Anyway, we're watching this, and what's irritating to her is that they're not talking about why this happened, though. And we're like, well, the purpose of this particular documentary is just to tell the stories of reunification of people and who they saved. And she's like, no, we need to know why this happened, because that's what we forgot. And I do think she's right. You know, I don't know that it belongs in that particular thing, but her thing is like, no, it should be in all of it. We should tell those stories, but we should also remind people why it happened. You know, she's got a passion about remembering. Why do you think it's important to remember? 888-528-2557, 888-528-2557. Lori in Santa Barbara, welcome to the Pastor Scott Show.
13: Thank you, Pastor Scott. Sorry for blowing up your phone every week. So 6 months before 9/11, I was sitting in some office reading a U.S. World News and Report, and there was a small article there about, you know, our government investigating possible terrorism. And they actually said that they were looking at Osama bin Laden, yet they considered him a laughable threat. And I never forgot that. And 6 months later, we got 9/11. So the point of this story is that we are always under attack. We just don't know it. And if anybody, you know, I don't have time to watch TV, but I've been over a lot of people's houses who are streaming those movies like Olympus is Down, mm-hmm. London is Down, Angels is Down. And if you ever watch those, those things are really happening. We just don't know about it. So us believers need to not be shocked. And we need to be praying for, you know, for the world, for our leaders, against powers and principalities. Because something could happen at any time.
1: It could. Lori, I appreciate that call. Thanks for calling the Pastor Scott Show, 888-528-2557. You know, one of the things is, and one of the reasons I think we need to remember, is we don't take the threat seriously. So I don't remember the article she's specifically talking about, but we knew immediately it was Osama bin Laden. And he had already bombed the USS Cole. He bombed our embassies. Here's the piece, though, of information that I think is so interesting when you follow the bin Laden story. In 1996, there's a few letters, okay, that he published to the American people. And one of them was in 1996 where he declared war against us. 1996, so 5 years in advance, he declared war, a jihad, against the United States. The central grievance was the presence of American military forces in Saudi Arabia. And the reason for that was because it's the home of Mecca and Medina, and we're, in his view, a Christian country. That's a Muslim nation, and we have no business being there, according to his religion. He called it an affront to Islam, and he called Muslims to make war and jihad against the United States. In 1998, he had another one. It was a declaration of war against Jews and the Crusaders, as he called Christians at the time. It went substantially further, declaring that the killing of Americans, including civilians, was the individual duty of Muslims wherever possible. So that was 3 years before 9/11. And then in 2002, I mentioned that letter, he told us all why I did it. It's because you're not Islamic, and you need to be, is what he says. Otherwise, this is going to keep happening. And in 2011 or 12, there's another one, and he's critical of Obama, critical of Bush, and that letter sounds like stuff in our politics today about how bad America is and how evil the Jews are and a lot of stuff. There's a lot of people who seem to agree with him today. I think we forgot a lot of stuff, and that's one of the reasons you don't forget, is that there are people who saying that they want to kill you, and we should not ignore that. People tell you who they are. You take him seriously. All right, Pastor Scott Show, 888-528-2557, 888-528-2557. 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
26: We have 2.4 million passengers every single day that go through TSA. And we have loved ones. I mean, I have kids that when they were younger, they would fly. And my wife and I would have to get special permission to be able to walk them to the gate and let them go. Well, it's not just kids. It's also adults. It's our wives. It's our parents, elderly parents, or our grandparents that we want to pick up at the gate. And so we're just trying to look at how can we do this better and still keep everybody safe. Well, so we started going through this same thing as known passengers or global entry. If we can do it with that, we can also do it with passengers that may need special assistance or just a little extra attention. What about veterans that are coming back that their loved ones want to meet them at the gate? So we came up with a program that doesn't compromise security at all. It's just part of the known passenger process. And we hope that it'll help the passenger experience, because TSA sometimes kind of gets a bad name. And well, we're going to prove that.
1: That was Homeland Security Secretary Mark Wayne Mullen talking about a new program called Gateside that will allow some people to go to the actual gate with whoever they're with. You can even show up to greet people as they get off the plane, and it'll be kind of like the old days. Jose, do you remember, because you probably don't, before 9/11 happened, everything was different at the airport. I mean, there was security, but every airport hired their own security, I think. It wasn't TSA. There was no TSA. There was no federal agency. There was no Homeland Security. That agency didn't exist. You go through, but anybody could go through security. You could go right now to the airport and just hang out if you wanted to at the gate. And you could greet people. You could take them right to the gate. That ended on 9/11. That never came back. TSA showed up. They're bringing that back. Did you ever have that experience?
0: Now, when we're talking about going to the gate, is that where you board the plane?
1: Yes. Okay. Like, you can walk all the way in. The only thing you can't do is get on the plane.
0: Okay, yeah, because I remember when I would fly to Sacramento, and I would get off the plane over there at the Sacramento airport, my dad would be there, like, as soon as I got off.
1: Right.
0: So, I remember that.
1: So. Yeah. So, they stopped that at 9/11.
0: Really?
1: Guess. Yeah, I guess everybody's dad was a terrorist.
0: Well, you know, I don't know, because, like, I saw him after 9/11. Like, as I was growing up, like, well, I would take the plane and he would be there.
1: There were some places that allowed, if you were a minor, I think that there might have been a reason for that. But generally speaking, it used to be that you could go through security at any time. And you could go and walk people. You could go and eat with them. You know, a lot of airports were designed, actually, to have all of the shopping, most airports, all of the shopping and everything is past the gates. And they used to get a lot more business because you would show up with people. Maybe you dropped them off at the airport. Maybe you would actually even just meet people on a layover and you could go into the airport Chili's and eat with them. That ended on 9/11. On 9/11, if you remember, there were no flights for a few days. And then magically they came back and there were new security everywhere called the TSA with special uniforms and everything that they've had that ready to go for a long time. And this new thing is coming back that will allow some people. There are restrictions, and you've got to get TSA pre-check to actually go to the gate once again. What you got, Josh?
2: Yeah, I remember when my sister went to Europe probably about 32 years ago. My mom and I were there with her for a couple of hours before the flight took off because it was her first worldwide trip around the world. And it was really neat being able to be around her for a couple hours as well as some of her friends who we knew. And, you know, I thought after 9/11, we wouldn't be able to do this right now, you know, after 9/11. We just have to say goodbye, hug her goodbye, and say, have a great trip, and we'll see you when you come back.
1: And you have to do that now in the ugly part of the airport, where there's, you know, some airports have nothing outside of the gate. There'd be security, right? Like, after you pass security, everything's in there, you know, but there was no restaurants, no Starbucks, no place to sort of meet people. You drop them off, there's ticketing, and then they go in through security, and that's it. It used to be that you used to be able to go. Well, now that may come back, except that what you have to do is get TSA pre-check. You have to have what's called a known traveler number. Maybe if you're buying an airplane ticket, you've seen that before. Do you have one of those? Do you have that, Jose, TSA pre-check? It lets you go through the short line at the airport.
0: I saw that on my way back from Hawaii. I saw there were like three different lines. But yeah. I didn't have that. I just had the regular.
1: Yeah, the regular. If you fly a lot, you end up getting it. Or used to have mission trips in Mexico, and I decided they have like a fast pass to get into Mexico down in Tijuana. And you just slide your card. You can walk right in. There's a special lane that you can just drive right through, and you get to skip those big, long lines, at least going out of the country. You still have to be in the line, I think, coming back. But you could also just walk. So it's actually really fast. Anyway, to get that, you have to go sit through an interview and do all of the stuff, get a special card. Well, attached to that card, I had no idea, was TSA PreCheck. And then I noticed it. I said, what's this? They said, oh, we give you PreCheck. It's basically the same thing. So I have TSA PreCheck, which is awesome. I mean, you get to, like, laugh at all those people who are waiting in line. They don't make you take your shoes off. They don't make you take your laptop out of the bag most of the time. And then you get laughed at by the people who have the biometric one where they just walk in and it's like facial recognition and the tool of the devil or whatever that is.
0: Yeah, for people flying domestically, get your real ID. My fiance did not have a real ID.
1: Oh, she didn't. Did they let her fly?
0: They were like, where's your passport? And I told her, do you have a real ID? And she said, no. I'm like, bring your passport, please. They were going to make her pay $45 to get verified.
1: Wow. See, and that's a compromise because it was, she's not going to be able to fly. They were just going to deny that. And by the way, real ID, the reason you need to do that, that goes back to 9/11. Right. One of the things that came out of 9/11, there were a couple of things. The first thing was it really came out of the 2000 election. There was a commission with Jimmy Carter and Jim Baker to deal with our election and security. And then 9/11 happened, right as that was getting started. And one of the things they determined was our IDs are lousy. You need to have a real ID. You know, people need to have, Americans should have an ID that demonstrates that they are citizens, that demonstrates that they really are who they say they are. And, I mean, your state pretty much did that. I thought that was weird with the real ID that I got to do it again. Didn't I prove who I was when I got my license the first time? I think I did. Anyway, that started for two reasons. Number one was in 2004, Jimmy Carter and the Democrats and Jim Baker and the Republicans agreed that voter ID was necessary if you wanted to have secure elections. By the way, everybody agreed back then. The second thing is that, hey, in order to make air travel safer, we have to know who everybody is. And then they came up with this pre-check, which is you go in and you get certified. They interview you. And they talk to you. They see you face to face. And then you pay, I don't know if it is $30 or $40 or something. And then you get the pre-check. Then you get to go on the short line. And you know what? It's worth it if you fly a lot. It's probably not worth it if you don't fly a lot. But it's worth it if you fly a lot to be able to do that. It's not worth it if you like fly out of the Burbank airport where there's no line at all. Like you can pull up to the Burbank airport and walk right out onto your plane. It's an amazing thing. 888-528-2557, 888-528-2557. I thought I'd let you know that because I think that it is interesting that that's coming back. They're still going to be secure. Everybody has to go through security, and they don't just let everybody in. You have to have the special pre-check. But what it would let you do is it'll let you hang out with somebody who's on a long layover. 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It will let you go into the terminal, and you can shop at the duty-free shop. 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
4: Thank you very much. I just thought I should call in and tell about a story that I think very few people knew. All the planes were grounded, as you know, on 9/11, all of them. The first ones back in the air was the company I worked for, FedEx, because FedEx was donating hundreds and hundreds of pairs of heavy-duty boots to the workers who were there at Ground Zero.
1: That's right.
4: Trying to clean up the area. I don't think very many people knew about that, but FedEx was the first group of planes in the air coming from all over the United States with those boots to be donated to the workers.
1: Yeah, Patricia, I appreciate you telling us that because it'll help. You know, one of the reasons that we talked earlier on the show about what it means to never forget. And I think one of the things that we should never forget is how Americans came together and helped each other. We were incredibly unified as a country, even though we disagreed on politics and disagreed on different things. And, you know, I actually, now that you mention it, I do remember that there were the first planes in the air were there to help the responders and bring all those tools that were needed. Patricia, thanks for calling and thanks for participating in all of that. 888-528-2557. On Friday, for Open Line Friday, we're going to do a special Open Line Friday, and we'll take your 9/11 stories. Where were you as we remember 9/11? And we'll talk about that. In the meantime, you know what? Don't forget. Take some time. I was talking about the different things to watch. United 93 is a movie that I've recommended before, but it kind of walks you through the day of 9/11. If you wanted to see how that day went, it's not a documentary. It's actually a movie, but it really, it's based on all the transcripts, actually, from air traffic control, both from the FAA, also the towers in New York and Boston and in different places across the country that might have been talking to Flight 93, and the military transcripts. It's a remarkable film to remember. It doesn't pull any punches, I think. It doesn't editorialize, but you see the hijackers and what they're about, and you see the heroism of people on that plane. And as you remember 9/11, it's going to be a sad day. It's a sad memory. It's a sad anniversary. But there are also great things to remember about human beings. It's worth remembering how full our churches were after that, you know, for several weeks. And it's worth remembering why that might have tailed off at a while. But we are not without hope. One of our callers, Henry, I think, reminded us of a passage in the book of Ecclesiastes, you know, that Ecclesiastes will make you depressed if you only read parts of it. You got to read the whole thing. But he was talking about how, you know what, there's evil that happens under the sun, and the hearts of people are full of evil. There's madness in their hearts while they live, and afterward they join the dead. Okay, depressing. But you know what? It says, anyone who is among the living has hope. Even a live dog is better than a dead lion. Everybody listening to this is among the living. You're right. That means us. And that means we have hope. Later, that book will point out that our hope is in our Lord God. And our hope is in Jesus Christ. We know that today. And therefore, no matter what, even when we remember sad things, our hope is fulfilled in Jesus Christ. This is the Pastor Scott Show. Follow me at Pastor Scott Show on all of your socials, at Pastor Scott Show. 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We'll see you tomorrow from 3 to 5.
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5: Remember, if you're afraid to smile because of bad teeth, you could be missing out on life, Dr. Zaday says.
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